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0: 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Mark is the founding pastor of New Life Community Church in Chicago, and I'm Wayne Shepherd. As we move forward in our new series called Restored, we're going to jump right into the story of Jacob and Esau, two brothers who had some trouble working things out. 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Right now, with his message titled Sifting Through Sibling Struggles, here's Pastor Mark Jobe.
1: Well, Jacob acts like he's the older son, puts sheepskin on his arms so his arms are hairy. He dresses in his clothes. He acts like he's his brother. And the father blesses Jacob when he should have blessed the older brother. He deceives him. You see, he spends all of his life trying to get what his brother has. I believe that Jacob was looking for the blessing of his father that he could never find. I run into men today. They spend all their life trying to prove that they're a man. I stand like a man, dress like a man, speak like a man, spend all of their life trying to get the blessing of their father because there's something compelling and powerful about a father that speaks into a young boy and says, I bless you, my son. You are a man. You have worth. You have value. You have dignity. There's something about that passes a man from being a boy into manhood. And I run into a lot of men that still act like children at heart because they've never had the blessing of a man speak into their life and say, you are a man. And Jacob was chasing after that. That left deep wounds in Jacob's heart. And the wounds of childhood will affect your choices you make, but they don't determine your destiny. Many of us, because we're wounded as a child, we make choices out of our hurt heart that affect our destiny. For example, Jacob left his house after he had deceived his brother because he was afraid that his brother was going to kill him. His brother said, when dad dies, I'm killing you. Pretty clear about that. So he left his house because of hurt inside of his heart. Later on, we see that Esau marries another wife because he's competing with Jacob about what kind of woman he's going to marry. You see, major decisions in our life are often made out of the hurt that we experience in childhood. There are some women in this auditorium that you left your house at 17 or 18 years old because you couldn't stand the relationship with your father and mother, and you ran to the first man that would open up his arms and his house to you because you weren't running to him, you were running away from something. And you made bad choices. Jacob, where he lived, was a reaction towards a bad family. Esau, who he married, was a reaction to a bad family. Some of us are making choices about our career and who we marry and where we live and what we do based on the hurt that we've experienced in our childhood. Because the pain of our childhood affects the choices that you make. Some of you were given advice by your parent because you had some hurt and resentment against him. You always tried to do the opposite of what they told you. You're not going to control me anymore. You can't tell me what to do. I believe that people that are hurt inside and never deal with their hurt turn around and hurt other people. Some of you are experiencing right now in your marriage the repercussions of issues that you never dealt with at your household. And so your family's experiencing the pain of your own hurt because the way you treat your wife and explode at her has nothing to do with her. It has to do with all the issues that happened in your childhood with your parents. Some of you are insecure and jealous, not over what your husband has done, but what you saw your father do in your own household. Some of you have major issues in dealing with conflict, not because of the spouse that you're with, but because of how you learned to deal with conflict when you were young. Some of you are stuck in places of your childhood and making decisions in adult life over the hurt that you experienced when you were a child, just like Esau and Jacob. Number three, you need to understand that moving forward will involve wrestling with God over your private pain. I love this story because you fast forward a little bit. Jacob runs away from his house. He's always wanted his father to bless him, but his father's never blessed him of his own will. He always feels like his father favors his older brother, but he runs away, and I believe that he has a burning ambition to try to prove himself. He's a hard worker. He works hard. He ends up marrying two sisters. Talk about dysfunction. He wants the younger sister, but he's tricked into marrying the older sister. On the wedding day, well, that's a scary thing. He takes off the veil and realizes, hey, you're the wrong one. I wanted your sister. Those two sisters are super jealous with one another because Jacob actually loves the younger sister, Rachel, but he's stuck with the older sister, Leah. Imagine that messiness. And so he has several children with Leah because Rachel can't have children, and she ends up having two children, one of which is a very famous child that you would recognize. His name is Joseph. Remember Joseph and the coat of many colors? Do you remember that story? So Joseph is the son he's the son of Rachel and Jacob. So Jacob ends up with this messy, he's having kids. So by this time, he has 11 children. He's prospered in his business. He's become a man now. His business has increased. His flocks have grown. He's got servants, and he's achieved success and all these worldly material possessions. He's become a father himself. Everybody would point to Jacob and say, look what man he has become, man. This is a successful man. But even though he's experienced a lot of success, deep inside of his heart, he still feels like a failure. Do you know that you can experience a lot of external success, but yet in your heart feel like a miserable failure? Because you're always trying to prove yourself. You know what he was missing? He was trying to get the blessing and the favor and the approval of his father. So God calls him back to the land that he came from. And here's how God works. Listen, if you're gonna be who God has called you to be and go where God has called you to go, you always have to face your tough issues. He has this incredible, powerful, this is one of the most compelling chapters in all of Scripture. Here's a man that ends up wrestling with God. It tells us in Genesis chapter 32, verse 24, so Jacob was left alone, and a man wrestled with him till daybreak. When the man saw that he could not overpower him, he touched the socket of Jacob's hip so that his hip was wrenched as he wrestled with the man. Then the man said, let me go, for it is daybreak. But Jacob replied, I will not let you go unless you what? Bless me. Unless I bless you? Here's a grown man with a bunch of kids, a prosperous business, servants, success galore. And yet, he feels like he's missing something in life. He feels like there's something that he doesn't have. What's he looking for? The blessing. The blessing. He's looking for someone to lay his hands on him and say, I bless you. You have value. You have worth. You are somebody in my eyes. You see, all the success in the world, some of the most driven people in the world aren't driven merely out of a hard work ethic. Some of the most driven people in the world are driven because deep inside they're trying to prove something to themselves and sometimes to a family member or to a father or someone else. They're trying to prove, I have worth. Now, I believe in hard work and I believe in being ambitious. But some people will sacrifice their family, their kids, their health, and everything on earth because they're trying to prove I have worth. And I want to be successful, not to enjoy it, but because I have something to prove to myself. And maybe my father that's passed away, or maybe another person, or maybe a sibling, but I have something to prove to the world that I have worth in my life. The Bible tells us he wrestles with God. And then God does something incredible. He's wrestling with Jacob. This is the angel of the Lord, and we know it's God because in another passage it said Jacob wrestled with God. And as God is wrestling with Jacob, and by the way, when God wrestles with you, he can always win. If God doesn't win when he's wrestling with you, it's because he's trying to teach you something. When my son was small, when Grant was small, he always loved to wrestle. And when he was small, he would say, "Dad, let's wrestle." So I would wrestle with him, and he says, "I got you, Dad." And I mean, I'm a lot bigger than he is, and he was 4 years old. I could beat him. If I let it go on, it wasn't because I couldn't win. It's because I was trying to interact with him. I was trying to give him confidence. I was trying to say, "Oh, you're strong. Look what you could do." And I would fall on the ground and act like he overcame me, but not because I couldn't win, but because I was teaching him something in the process. When you're wrestling with God, God wins immediately unless he's trying to teach you something. Jacob is wrestling with God, and God wants to see how much Jacob really wants it. And then he says, "Bless me, Lord." And then God says to Jacob something very unusual. "What is your name?" Oh, this isn't about the letters you put on an ID card. This is about identity. "What is your name?" And Jacob says, "My name is Heel Grabber." The guy that's always trying to grab for something and I never have it. I love this passage. Oh man, if it could sink into your soul and mind, listen to it. "Then the man said, 'Your name will no longer be Heel Grabber, Jacob. Your name now will be Israel.'" You know what Israel means? It means someone that wrestles with God and man and overcomes. You're no longer going to be called someone that's trying to become somebody. You're no longer going to become the guy that's from behind trying to reach out to be somebody. You're now going to become called an overcomer, someone that's already overcome, someone that wrestles with God and man and wins. I'm changing your identity because you need an identity change. I'm blessing you with a new image of who you are. And some of you men are trying to, you're heel grabbers. All your life you've been a heel grabber. You're trying to grab the next person above you. You're grabbing their heel to try to pass them. The next person, I need to be him. And once you pass them up, you still feel the same. You're grabbing at another heel and grabbing at another heel and grabbing at another heel, thinking that if you pass him up, you'll be different, but you feel the same. Because what you need is not to pass another person up. You need a change of identity. You need to know who God has called you. You need to know, you need God, the God Almighty, to give you what you never got from your father, to give you the blessing of a changed identity. There's something that happens when God begins to change who you are. You see, when you come to God and you experience salvation, it's not just about cleansing your past from sin. It's about giving you a new sense of who you are in God. Jesus says in the New Testament, the Apostle Paul speaking about the work of Jesus says, "If any man be in Christ, he's a new creation. The old has gone and the new has come." The Bible tells us that God has written a new name inside of us, sealed by the Holy Spirit. And he's changing the identity of who we are, called of God, bought of God, chosen of God, a peculiar people, someone that God owns, a son and daughter of the Most High God. That has become our identity. You're not trying to become somebody. You've already become somebody in God. You're working out of who you are, not trying to become something. You're already something, living out your identity. Your name is now Israel. You no longer will be called Jacob. Jacob is who you were. Israel is who you are. Because you have struggled with God and humans and you have overcome. Jacob says, please tell me your name. But he replied, why do you ask my name? He said, you don't need to know my name. You need my blessing. And so the I am, the God who is always present, he revealed himself to Moses as the I am. That means the God who's always there, always present, the great and mighty God. That God turned around and blessed him. Blessing means he conveyed favor upon him that he had not received to that moment. That's the power of God.
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1: Jacob had an encounter with God before he encountered the issues with his family. Can I speak into your life right now? Some of you, every time you get around your dysfunctional family, you feel like a 16-year-old kid again, sucked into the dysfunction. Some of you stay away from your family because every time you get them, you feel beat down, criticized, overcome. You get around your family and you get all feisty. Your husband doesn't want to take you around your family anymore. No, can we not go to your family gathering? No, I want to see them. I know, but you know how you get every time we go there? It's like, I'm going to have to listen to it for 2 days. All the complaints and this, and she said this, and I can't believe my mother's still telling me what to do. And she looked at my dress and she said, honey, that's way too short. And my dad said this, and the other cousin said that, and the other person did that. And she was going to control and made a snotty remark. And you're all tight up when you get around your family. Why? Because you're approaching your family from your old identity. But when you've had an encounter with God that changes your identity, you're no longer that 16-year-old kid that left the house. Now you're a man of God going back to your home. Now you're a woman of God with worth, value, and dignity going back to your home. Now you're going back with a new name. You don't still have the same name. You have a new name relating to your family in a different way. Do you understand me? Some of you struggle because you're going back to your house as who you were. And God is saying, go back to your house not as who you were. Go back to your home as who you are now. With a new name, a new identity, a new self-worth, a blessing upon you. Go back to bless them and encourage them and stop interacting with them the way you used to be and start interacting with them the way you are now. You are a new person made in the image of your Father in heaven, God Almighty. After he had an encounter with God, to go to his place of destiny, he had to have an encounter with Esau, his brother. To step into your God-given place, you will have to face the issues that keep you stuck. So the Bible says that God called Jacob to a land. The land is now called the land of Israel. He wasn't living in the land of Israel, but to go to the land of Israel, he had to go through Edom, which is where Esau lived. So to get to his place of destiny, he had to face the issues of his past or be stuck in the land that wasn't his. Are you tracking with me? Some of you are stuck in a land that's not yours because you're unwilling to face issues that are difficult to get to where God wants you. Some of you are not where God wants you, not because you don't want to go there, but because you don't want to face the tough issues to get there. Some of you stay stuck because it's easier than facing the issues of forgiveness and release that you need to go through to get to the land where God is calling you. So God says, I want you to face Esau. And so the Bible tells us in Genesis chapter 32, verse 7, that Jacob was in great fear and distress, because he knew that he was going to face his brother Esau. And he thought, if Esau comes and attacks one group, then the group that is left may escape. And so then Jacob prays to God before he's going to confront his brother, who he hasn't seen in 2 decades. Then Jacob prayed, O God, my father Abraham, God of my father Isaac, Lord, you said to me, go back to the country and your relatives. God, I'm following your lead, and I will make you prosper. I'm unworthy of all the kindness and faithfulness you have shown your servant. I had only my staff when I crossed this Jordan, but now I have become two camps. Verse 11, save me, I pray, from the hand of my brother Esau, for I am afraid he will come and attack me, and also the mothers with their children. You have said, I will surely make you prosper and will make your descendants like the sand of the sea, which cannot be counted. Here's what you see happening. Jacob is telling God, God, I know where you want me to go, but I'm afraid to go there because I got to deal with my issues with my brother. And so these are difficult issues to go through. But Lord, if I go where you want me to go, I have to confront the tough issues. So Lord, I'm going to face these issues in obedience because I can't get to where you want me to go without going through my brother and my relational issues. And so because I want to go to the promised land, I will deal with my brother even though it's hard. Now, some of you hear the voice of God speaking to you today. God is saying, hey, I want you to go to a place you've never gone before. I want you to live like you've never lived before. I want you to raise a family like you've never raised before. I want you to have a marriage like none of your relatives have. I want you to have a ministry and success like no one around you has. But in order to go there, you have to deal with the issues that are keeping you stuck. You have to confront, you have to release, you have to leave the baggage behind, you have to forgive, you have to deal with the bitterness, the resentment, you have to let it go because you cannot go where I want you to go if you still keep that baggage on your life. I love this story because out of obedience, out of vision, out of faith, Jacob does what in his heart he doesn't want to do. Listen, Jacob's dad is already dead. There's no father to bless him. But now that he's been blessed by God, although he's afraid, he approaches his brother Esau. He sends his camels, his wives, his children, his oxen, his sheep ahead of him. He figures, I'm going to give him a bunch of gifts out of this, soften him up. Maybe by the time it comes to me, he'll be soft-hearted. And so the time comes when Esau's just waiting and waiting and waiting, and finally he sees his brother Jacob. In verse 4 of chapter 33 of Genesis, it says, but Esau ran to meet Jacob. They haven't seen each other in decades. Jacob was a single man when he left. Now he's got 11 kids and two wives. And the Bible says, and embraced him and threw his arms around his neck and kissed him. And they wept. Where there had been hatred, there had to be confrontation. They wept. I want you to hear me well. That's not always going to be the story. Some of you have to deal with siblings and issues, and they're not going to weep. They're going to laugh. Sometimes they're going to throw darts back at you. Sometimes they're going to get defensive. I'm asking you to forgive and deal with bitterness and issues in your past, not for the person that's hurt you, but for you. I need you to forgive and deal with bitterness and resentment and release issues in your life because you are stuck until you do it. You can't go forward until you do it. The Bible says that the way that God has forgiven us and released us, we are to turn around and forgive and release others, because if not, we're held in bondage. Forgiveness doesn't mean that it doesn't matter. Forgiveness doesn't mean that it was no big deal. Forgiveness doesn't mean that you minimize it. Forgiveness doesn't mean that you generalize it. Forgiveness doesn't mean that you excuse what they did. Forgiveness simply means that you release them from the debt, because God has forgiven you so much, you're extending forgiveness to them as well, so that you can go forward and not be stuck in the past where the enemy wants you to be stalled out.
2: Well, dealing with family can be one of the happiest yet hardest things we can do. What happens in our childhood can affect us through adulthood, but it is possible to restore those relationships and get unstuck. Mark, you say that we need a new identity in God to move out of the past and into the future.
3: Yeah, so many times our past childhood wants to label us. It wants to tell us who we are.
2: That's true, yeah.
3: And we need to allow God to bring about restoration and redeeming of our identity so we can really step into what God has called us to do. And so many people are experiencing that through a new identity in Christ.
2: Thank you, Mark. And tomorrow we'll shift our focus to parents, your message, Pressing Past Parenting Problems. That's coming up next time. And that's all the time we have today. But join us again tomorrow when Mark explains why it's up to us to be culture makers. It's a message you won't want to miss, and it's coming up Friday on Bold Steps with Mark Job. Bold Steps is a production of Moody Radio, a ministry of Moody Bible Institute.

0: Jesus said, we will be known by our love for one another. And so that should always be a priority, to love our brothers and sisters in the Lord and to show the world what loving one another looks like. And of course, also loving our neighbor and even those who persecute us. And now Stuart Briscoe joins us for Telling the Truth. He'll be looking at Romans 1 and sharing a follow-on study.
1: It's time for today's edition of Telling the Truth with Stuart and Jill Briscoe.
2: He has talked about him being of the seed of David from a physical point of view. Now he's talking about a spiritual dimension. This is the Holy Spirit at work. The Holy Spirit is going to take to men and women the message that Jesus, through his resurrection, is designated Son of God with power, power to change, power to transform. Paul, a little later on, will say, I'm not ashamed of the gospel of Christ because it is the power of God unto salvation. Power. Jesus has spiritual power. This gospel of Jesus has spiritual power to transform.
1: There is power in the gospel to transform. Today on Telling the Truth, Stuart continues his series, The Gospel. Now, here's Stuart with the second part of Let Me Tell You the Good News on today's Telling the Truth.

about him being of the seed of David from a physical point of view. Now he's talking about a spiritual dimension. This is the Holy Spirit at work. The Holy Spirit is going to take to men and women the message that Jesus, through his resurrection, is designated Son of God with power. Power to change, power to transform. Paul, a little later on, will say, I'm not ashamed of the gospel of Christ because it is the power of God unto salvation. Power. Jesus has spiritual power. This gospel of Jesus has spiritual power to transform. So he gathers all this together and he says the gospel of God is regarding his son, and he pulls all this together and he gives him his wonderful title, Jesus Christ our Lord. Jesus Christ our Lord. That's the essence of the gospel. This is the essence of God revealing himself, God designating power spiritually to transform people's lives. This is Paul's message. Jesus Christ, our Lord. Now, says the Apostle Paul, my job in presenting the gospel to people is to call them to the obedience that comes from faith. This is a fascinating statement. Have you ever figured out the relationship between obedience and faith? In a nutshell, this is what it is. We're saved by grace through faith, not through our own activities. But the evidence that we have come to faith is we acknowledge the Lordship of Christ. And Jesus himself said this, don't call me Lord if you won't do the things that I say. Don't call me Lord if you won't do the things that I say. So, in other words, if by faith you claim Jesus as your Lord and Savior, show it. And how do you do that? By the obedience that quite naturally flows from faith. How can you have faith that Jesus is Lord and not do what he says? So it's very important that we explain what the gospel is about. Jesus Christ, our Lord. We put our faith in him, and the evidence of that faith is a life of willing, joyful obedience. Doulos, kurios, he is Lord. Not only are they called to the obedience of faith through the ministry that Paul has, they are called to belong to Jesus. They are called to be saints. That is, set apart by God for his purposes. In other words, when Paul presents the gospel to men and women, it is good news. It's all about God revealing himself in Jesus as Lord. Men and women come to faith in this. They begin to live a life characterized by obedience to Jesus Christ as Lord. And as they do that, they begin to recognize that God is doing a work of transformation, of power in their lives. And they're set apart. They're different. They are now clearly involved in the great task of making Christ known. That's all in a nutshell what Paul has to say here about the gospel. And he's only beginning to introduce his introduction. So there's a lot to go on here. Now he goes even further. He says, this Jesus Christ has granted me and others
grace and apostleship. In other words, it was Jesus Christ, the Lord, who chose Paul to become an apostle. He didn't just call him to be an apostle, he gave him the grace that was necessary to be the apostle he'd called him to be. Always remember this, God never calls without equipping. God never calls without equipping. So if he called you to whatever task it is, don't say no. Don't say I can't, because he would not call you without gracing you for it. Paul very, very carefully states this, called to belong to Jesus Christ, to all in Rome who are loved by God and called to be saints. Now he simply comes to the conclusion of his formal greeting, and this is what he says, grace and peace to you from God our Father and from the Lord Jesus Christ. Grace was the normal Greek greeting. Peace was the normal Hebrew greeting. When Greeks met each other, they would use the word grace in their, hi, how are you doing? Good to see you. How are you today? No, they'd use the word grace. Hebrews, when they saw each other, wouldn't say, hey, it's good to see you. You doing okay, buddy? No, they would say, peace, shalom. Paul takes the two regular greetings and he invests them with profound significance. And he says, what I want you to enjoy is the grace that emanates from the Father, mediated through Jesus Christ. And what I wish for you today is peace. Peace that emanates from the Father and is mediated through Jesus Christ. Can you think of anything better to wish a person in the morning? Grace and peace to you from God our Father and from the Lord Jesus Christ. It comes through the gospel of God. Now, Paul outlines his plans. I've already introduced you to them. Let me just remind you of it. He recognizes that the Roman church is well established and is effective, and he's had absolutely nothing to do with it. He calls God to witness to the fact that he has completed the task that he has given him. It was a task that he believes he has completed, and it was a thoroughly genuine ministry that he's done. Now he says, it is time for me to move on and I want to come to Rome. And he's got two things in mind. He wants, first of all, to encourage the people there. And he believes that they will be capable of encouraging him. It's what they call, I think nowadays, a win-win situation. In the fellowship of believers, we should all be in the business of encouraging people. And I'll promise you something, the more of an encourager you become, the more encouragement you will receive. If you don't, there's something fundamentally wrong with the fellowship that you are claiming to enjoy. Paul says, I want to come and bring a word of encouragement. I expect receiving evidence of encouragement from you. And he says, and I want to extend the harvest that I've already seen. I want to go to Rome and I want to go to Spain. In those days, you know, there were some people who believed that if you sailed through the Straits of Gibraltar, that was the end of the world and you dropped off the edge. And Paul says, that's where I want to go. I want to go right to the edge. I want to go right to the limits. No holds barred.

0: Stuart Briscoe on today's Telling the Truth with Let Me Tell You the Good News. He'll be right back, but first, here's a note from a listener in the UK. Carl writes, "Your ministry has delivered many truths to me and my father. Awesome. Keep up the good work. You're making a real difference for the kingdom. God bless you." Thank you, Carl, and God bless. Now, let's hear more from Stuart's message. Let me tell you the good news.
1: Remember, he's already put in 25 arduous years of pioneer missionary work. He has been shipwrecked. He has starved. He has been beaten with rods. He has been imprisoned. He's been in famine situations. He has been attacked scurrilously and mercilessly by other believers. He has had a rough ride for 25 years, and he isn't saying, "I've done my bit. You can see what I've done." He said, "I've done what I've done. I think I did it with authenticity. I think it was a genuine work of grace. I think the evidence is there. Now next." And now he's ready to go to the very edge. We need people like that today. Too many people have decided that whatever they have done is enough. Now let somebody else do it. When you have done enough, God will take you to glory. When you've done enough, God will take you to glory. Now, Paul reveals his motivation. And this is a wonderful, wonderful statement that he makes here. I can only introduce it to you. This you can take away and meditate upon it yourself. Verse 14, following. Memorize this if you haven't already done so. Paul says, "I am obligated both to Greeks and non-Greeks, both to wise and to foolish. That is why I am so eager to preach the gospel also to you who are at Rome. I am not ashamed of the gospel, because it is the power of God for the salvation of everyone who believes. First for the Jew, then for the Gentile. For in the gospel, a righteousness from God is revealed, a righteousness that is by faith from first to last, just as it is written, the righteous will live by faith." Let me give you the outline of this. Notice his motivation, first of all, is a keen sense of obligation to all types of people. There is a fundamental rule in Scripture. If God blesses you, it is in order for you to be a blessing. If God gives to you, it is in order that you might give. If God comforts you, it is in order that you might become a comforter. We can substantiate all those statements from Scripture. That is the principle. That's how it works. Therefore, stands to reason, if God has opened your eyes to the gospel, you're obligated to share it with those who don't know it. It's as simple as that. It is obligation. It is not if you're interested in that sort of thing. It's not if you're good at that sort of thing. It is simply this. If you've been blessed, it is to bless. If you've been comforted, it is to comfort. If you've received, it is order that you might give. You know, you should ask yourself the question, why should I talk to anybody about the gospel and ask them to embrace it? Why would I do it? If you've been comforted, it is to comfort. If you've received, it is order that you might give. You know, you should ask yourself the question, why should I talk to anybody about the gospel and ask them to embrace it? Why would I do it? Well, some people try to get it across to people.

therefore you should believe it. The reason that we share the gospel is not very compelling if we simply say, I was blessed, it would be wonderful if you could be blessed, because the response to that is, well, knowing you as I do, you sure needed blessing. These aren't the reasons we share the gospel. The fundamental reason we share the gospel is this: we are totally convinced it is true. We are totally convinced it is relevant. That's why you share it. And that is why you have a deep sense of obligation, because people need truth. Oh, how they need truth. This is what he says: a righteousness of God is revealed. Now, we could spend a whole sermon on that, but we'll get into it as we go further on. A righteousness of God is revealed in the gospel. He says it is a righteousness of God that comes from faith to faith. The Greek word for faith, pistis, is also translated faithfulness. And you can't always tell which is intended, faith or faithfulness. The two are inextricably bound up. Don't put faith in something that isn't faithful or reliable. There's good reason to believe, particularly as we go on in Romans, there's good reason to believe that when it says the gospel is from faith to faith, is intended, faith or faithfulness. The two are inextricably bound up. Don't put faith in something that isn't faithful or reliable. There's good reason to believe, particularly as we go on in Romans, there's good reason to believe that when it says the gospel is from faith to faith, it means it emanates from a faithful God and it is appropriated by the faith of man. From faithfulness to faith. That's how it works. It's all about the faithfulness of God, being totally reliable, being absolutely committed to doing what he is doing and fulfilling what he is promising. Believe it. Take hold of it. And you will begin to discover it is from faith to faith. The righteousness of God is revealed from faith to faith, to the Jew first, then to the Gentiles. Very careful here. He's remembering the schism between the Jewish believers and the Gentile believers. He is reminding them that the gospel has its roots in the Old Testament scriptures. Now he's very careful to say the gospel is for the Jews first and then for the Gentiles. And in chapters 9 through 11, he gets into this much more deeply, but you'll be thrilled to know we're not going to go that far. We'll only get as far as the end of chapter 8, hopefully. From faith to faith, a righteousness is God is revealed, and it has universal application for the Jew and everybody who isn't a Jew. That about does it. There are only two kinds of people in the world. The British and the... No, the Jew and the Gentile. Excuse me, a little slip there. The universal application of this gospel. The universal principle of this gospel is it is available to everyone who believes. Everybody who has rational capabilities is capable of belief. Everybody who has the rational capacities is capable of belief. The wonderful thing about the gospel is it is so profoundly all-embracing, and it is so available to everybody. It covers Jew and Gentile, that's everybody, and it covers everybody who is capable of believing, and anybody with rational capabilities can do that. And in addition to that, it is the power of God for salvation. He puts all that together and he says, wow, this is a great gospel. It has universal application. It is universally relevant. It is universally transforming. It is universally

0: saving. It is applicable, it is relevant, and it's true. Let me conclude by asking you a question. Do you feel that you have grasped the gospel? Has it gripped you? Are you a gospel person?
1: You've been listening to Stuart Briscoe, part of the teaching team that makes up Telling the Truth, and his message, Let Me Tell You the Good News. Now here's Stuart to answer a couple of questions about sharing the gospel. Stuart, in Romans, Paul says Christians have an obligation to share the gospel, for the blessed to share a blessing, for the comforted to comfort. How do we carry this out?
0: There is no question about it that on the one hand, God blesses us. God makes available to us abundant provision for newness of life. On the other hand, he does give us responsibilities. On the one hand, we have blessings. On the other hand, we have responsibilities. Now, Scripture, for instance, talks about the God of all comfort who comforts us in order that we might comfort those who need comfort. The Bible says that when God made a covenant with Abraham, he said, I'm going to bless you. But the point of that was that all the nations of the world would be blessed through him. And so there is this underlying principle. Now, first, we ask the question, well, how do we carry this out? How do we fulfill our responsibilities and privileges? And the answer is the same old answer, by steps of obedience and by acts of faith. We, by faith, draw on God's power in order that we might be obedient to what he is calling us to do. So we start the day and we say, Lord, there's people today, and I'm going to cross their paths. If your spirit wants to speak through me to these people, I will respond in faith that he will do it and in obedience to your command.
1: Stuart, how do you share the gospel in your day-to-day life?
0: I am convinced that sharing the gospel is infinitely more than just talking to people. Now, I certainly want to encourage people to recognize that there is a place for us to articulate the gospel. There is a place for us to explain it, that we are to constantly be ready to give a reason for the hope that is in us. But what we have to understand is this, that very, very often it is not so much our words that make an impact on people. Perhaps more often than not, it is our actions that make all the difference. And so sharing the gospel certainly requires articulation. It certainly requires words. It certainly requires explanation. But by the same token, the thing that puts people on inquiry, the people that makes them interested in what we have to say, is they see the quality of our lives. They see our good works and learn to glorify our Father who is in heaven. And so we go about seeking to live the gospel and to explain it to people as we have opportunity.
1: Thanks, Stuart. We know the gospel is the good news, but what about the bad news? That's where Stuart Briscoe takes us tomorrow, here on Telling the Truth.
2: We'll be enjoying Turning Point at 3 o'clock, and before we do that, first some music. I'll also encourage you to let us know which songs are blessing you and which songs you would like to hear in the future. Here we go. It's the track When I Feel the Touch.

0: If you've sunk to your lowest and tried to hide from your troubles, you can identify with David. Today on Turning Point, Dr. David Jeremiah visits this Old Testament figure as he literally hides out in a cave and reveals how David was able to turn his problems into praise. As he continues the series, Making Sense of It All, here's David to introduce his important message, A Prayer from a Cave.
1: You know, Psalm 142 has over the years become one of my favorite psalms. It illustrates how David so honestly described his life. Someone said that David's psalms begin with a sigh and they end with a song. In other words, he's not afraid to tell us what's going on in his life and the depths of his despair. That certainly was the reason why he headed to a cave in order to get some solace, and all of a sudden he gets there and finds out that quite a company has awaited him. In the midst of all of that, God does a mighty thing in David's life. He takes him from the lowest point to the highest point, and we're going to see how that happened, and we can apply this truth to our own hearts as well. So get your Bible and be ready to follow along as we talk about Psalm 142. As you know, we have produced some new kinds of books over this last year. We decided to do some things in the fiction genre, and I have asked my friend Sam O'Neill to help me. I'm not a fiction writer, but he's taken the things that I have taught about the future and put them into an intriguing story. The second volume of that series, which is called Shattered, has just been released, and it's yours for a gift of any size during this month. We'd love for you to have this. It will keep you reading. It's a page-turner, and it will help the things of prophecy to come alive so they're not just something you're interested about, but something that touches you in your life. There's an evangelistic thrust to this book, and I would love for you to have it. Please ask for your copy of Shattered when you make your gift today. Here is part one of A Prayer from a Cave.
2: The life of David is a great encouragement to all of us because he mirrors to a great extent many of the expressions and feelings of our own hearts. As you know, David is a man of great faith and a man of great vision, but he's also a man who struggles on occasion with the gap between his belief and his behavior. Psalm 142 is one of three psalms that David probably wrote from the cave experience. Psalm 142, Psalm 57, and perhaps even Psalm 34. We have called these psalms Miktim or Mikkel psalms. The word is the word that you will find in the superscription over the psalm, and it means a teaching psalm. Psalm 142 is the last of the teaching psalms, and there are 14 of them altogether. In fact, David wrote 8 psalms while he was on the run. And these 3 that we're going to look briefly at today were written by David while he was running from Saul and hiding out in a cave. Now in 1 Samuel 22 and verse 1, we are told that David is in the cave of Adullam. The Bible says in 1 Samuel 22 that David departed and escaped to the cave of Adullam. And when his brethren and all his father's house heard it, they went down there to him. And everyone who was in distress, and everyone who was in debt, and everyone who was discontented gathered themselves unto him, and he became captain over them. And there were with him about 400 men. Now, most scholars believe that Saul had levied a heavy tax upon the inhabitants of Israel. And many of these people who were in debt and discontented and distressed were victims of the high taxation and were struggling for their very existence. They were friends of David from the past, and when they heard David was in exile hiding out in the cave, they decided to go join him. It should be evident to all of us at once that this was not your one-man cave. The cave of Adullam is still in existence today, and if you were to go and visit it, you would discover that the mouth of the cave is some 20 feet wide, and the height of the cave is some 40 feet, a place quite large enough for 400 people together. It is also interesting to discover that when the word got out of these 400 men who had gathered to David in the cave of Adullam, that they begin to grow in number. For when you come to the 23rd chapter of 1 Samuel and verse 13, you will learn that this number has now grown to 600 men. And no doubt all of them are still described by these words, distressed, debtors, discontent. What a group. What a wonderful bunch of people to have come and minister to you when you're down. What a group. Renegades, rebels. And they have all come there because David is there. Now David has become their leader. And so if you have your Bibles open to the Psalms in Psalm 142, we need to look at what's going on in the mind of David as he experiences this cave experience. Some of you may say to me, Pastor, what do I care about what goes on in a man's heart when he's in a cave? And perhaps you have forgotten that all of us have our caves, every one of us. For some of us, it is the cave of physical distress and infirmity. For others, it's the cave of financial reverse and discouragement. For still others, it's the cave of family distress and upheaval and rebellion. I don't know what the cave is for you, but everyone has them. Everyone moves in the direction of the cave on occasion. We cannot escape them. There are moments when we are down under all of the pressures of life and we seek for refuge. I cannot help believe that David went to that cave to be alone. He wanted to get away from everybody. And the next thing he knows, he's surrounded by all of these wonderful counselors that have come to be a part of his life. And because David is a poetic fellow, he tells us what he feels. I have a poet in my family. When she writes me letters, they are so rich with color and beauty, and I know everything that's going on in her heart. She's the most descriptive of all the Jeremiahs. I don't have to doubt about what she feels because she puts it down in writing and she does it beautifully, and that's the poetic genius of David. You know, if it had been me, I would have just said in a little subscription, you know, life in the cave is the pits. And let it go at that. David put down in writing everything he felt, what he was going through, what it was like, what his emotions were. And I'm glad he did because it helps me comprehend what was going through his heart at the time. It also helps me to see how he dealt with it. In the 142nd Psalm, David talks about the condition of his soul during this period of time. He was, first of all, disoriented. Notice what it says in your Bible in verse 3. When my spirit was overwhelmed within me. Do you know what that means? The Hebrew of that particular phrase literally says, in the muffling of my spirit upon me. David felt like some fierce flood had rushed down upon him. He can barely stand up against the might of it. He's overwhelmed. He's disoriented. When my way and my spirit is so wrapped in trouble and gloom, so muffled with woe, my powers of judgment are baffled. Literally, that's what it means. He's disoriented. Have you ever gone through disorientation? I don't know exactly what it's like at its total depth, but it's something like coming home from a trip and seeing your desk piled high with papers. Walking in and sitting down and looking at them all and sort of feeling like, there's too much. There's no way. I know I should start this. I don't know where to start, so I don't think I will. So you just sit there and look at them. Only David's disorientation is at a much deeper level. He's so cumbered with problems and difficulties. He's being chased by the king of Israel with the army of Israel. And now he's got all these sorry people around him that he doesn't really want, but that have come down to be a part of him, and he ends up being their leader. He's got all these personal problems, probably overrun with guilt because of the death of Ahimelech's family. And he says, I'm just disoriented. Have you ever been there? Have you ever gone through that part of the cave? David said when he continued to think about his situation, he went through a period of total desertion. Feeling as if he was all alone. This is probably the saddest verse in the Psalms. Look at the fourth verse. He said, I looked on my right hand, and behold, there was no man that would know me. Refuge failed me. No man cared for my soul. Now, wait a minute, David. There are 400 people and more coming every day. What do you mean nobody's around? How can you be surrounded by people and be alone? I'll never forget a trip my wife and I took one time years past to London. And we went to Piccadilly Square right in the rush hour when all the work got out. And everybody was running for the train. And we were standing right in the middle of a million people, they said. And we didn't know a soul. And I got in the train, and Donna kind of got caught in the crowd, and I had a hold of her hand, but I couldn't see her. And I wasn't going to let go of her hand because I thought I might never see her again. And I finally held on to her and pulled her body in, and we got in the train, and we were smushed in with all those people, and I felt very, very alone, surrounded by more people than I'd been in the presence of in all my life, and yet very much alone. Sometimes our problems can do that to us, can't they? David said, I looked on my right hand, who am I going to talk to? I looked on my left hand, and they don't understand. You know what he said? There's not one person in this whole group that cares for my soul. I don't know what there is about a problem, but problems have a tendency to isolate us from others. We build a shell around ourselves, and sometimes to our own undoing. We believe that we are unique in that situation, so who can we tell and who will understand? And the more we think on it, the more certain we are that there's not a person in the world who would ever totally understand what we're going through. So though we're surrounded by people, we feel very much alone. I can think back on some problems that I've experienced as a father, as a pastor, when I would deeply desire to have talked to somebody but just didn't know how to go about it, wondering if anybody would really understand. He's totally abandoned, he's hunted by Saul, and he feels alone. And then, because of all of this, David gets depressed. In the sixth verse is the best description for depression I have ever found in the Bible. It's exactly what the word means. He said, I am brought very low. What is depression? Well, if you make a depression in something, you press in on it and you leave an indentation. When the soul is depressed, when your spirit is depressed, when you are emotionally depressed, it is a low point in your emotional cycle, and you get very low. David said he had gone through depression. I don't know if I've ever been depressed. I'm not easily depressed, not really easily discouraged, but I've probably been close enough to it to know that I don't want to be. And I've counseled with people who have suffered with chronic depression. And I know that it is a very, very heavy burden to bear. It is what is causing hundreds and thousands of high school young people, teenagers, to end their lives because they see no hope or any reason to go on because of family problems or because of total despair over the future of their own lives because of a lack of purpose and concern for spiritual truth. They look around at a world, and to them it's not worth fighting, and they get so depressed that finally they despair of their own lives, and they're killing themselves by the dozens. David was depressed. All of his hope and all of his joy is gone. The thoughts of his problems have turned inward, and now they're no longer out here. Now they're in here. It's no longer Saul is chasing me. It's no longer the 400 men are surrounding me. All of that has somehow come into his spirit, and it resides within his own emotions. He may not even be aware that anybody else is around. He is so down and depressed and discouraged. Sometimes we think depression is sin, and there are occasions perhaps when it is, but as I've read the history of the great preachers, I've been overwhelmed to discover how many of them had great, great difficulty with depression. Charles Haddon Spurgeon, the great English preacher, would oftentimes get so depressed that he would have to take 2 to 3 months off from his ministry and go to the French Riviera just to be by himself and not even think about anybody or talk about anybody till he finally came out of it. Elijah was depressed, remember, after his great mountaintop experience. Jonah was depressed after he was confronted by God in his disbelief of God's will. I could name others in the Bible. Moses was depressed. Many of God's people have been depressed. David's depressed. And because of that, he has given up. He's just given up. He's in the midst of this situation. He doesn't see any way out. He doesn't see any hope. And so in verse 6, he just kind of looks at the problem and he says, my persecutors are stronger than I am. You see what David has done now? I want you to listen carefully. He's added up the score. He's put everything down over on this side of the ledger. He's looked at all of his problems, and you can just see him mentally listing them. He's got all these people, and he's got Saul, and he's got this problem, and he's got his guilt over what's happened, and he's the king elect, but it isn't going to happen that way. And he lists all these things down over, and he looks at him, he said, listen, there's no hope. When I look at everything that's wrong in my life, every problem I have, I've totaled it up, and I'm telling you, I'm going to lose. So he describes his experience in the last verse as being in prison. Now, wait a minute, David, you're not in prison, you're in a cave. Yes, I know, but sometimes your caves become your prisons, don't they? Sometimes the problems you go through literally incarcerate you in the midst of them, and you can't get out, and there's no way to look, and you don't know what to do. And David is right there in his life. This is his low point, and he's telling us what it's like. He's telling us honestly what he feels. And we can identify with it because we've walked with him through all these experiences. David is a man after God's own heart. And so when he thinks about Ahimelech the priest and that whole family being annihilated because of his rebellion, David's just overwhelmed with it all. And if we read the psalm, we sure identify, don't we? Some of you here today have been right where David was, and some of you are there right now. You may think I've been reading your mail. You may think I've been listening to your conversations because I've just described what's happening with you. Well, folks, I don't want to leave you there. The thing that's so great about this psalm is David kind of works his way through it. I want to just show you the beginning and the end of the psalm, and then I want to take you through the steps in between. Verse 1, I cried unto the Lord. Verse 7, thou shalt deal bountifully with me. How did David get from the depths of depression to the confidence that he shows in the last verse? Well, at the risk of being very simplistic, let's just watch carefully the steps he walked through. And these are steps which we too can experience. First of all, he verbalized what was going on in his life. I have come to this psalm often and read it often because it reminds me of all the things I don't like to do when I have problems. And I'm reminded that David was a man of God who followed these principles in his own life and shows us the way that we should go when we have difficulty. If you will look through the psalm, you will notice it over and over again. Verse 1, I cried unto the Lord. Verse 2, I poured out my complaint. Verse 5, I cried unto thee. Verse 6, attend unto my cry. What is David doing? He's telling God what's going on. You say, doesn't God know? Oh, yes, he knows. Why is it so hard for us to do that? Why do we struggle? Some of you have a problem that's overwhelming to you. It's bigger than you can bear. But you cannot bring yourself to tell anybody what's happening, and you haven't even told God. Before God, we speak our minds fully and name the problems and the people that plague us. Why do we do that? First of all, I do it because the best friend I have in the universe is the God of heaven. He knows, and I can say to him anything that's in my heart. Isn't that what a true friend is? A true friend is somebody to whom you can go, pour out your heart, and say everything that you want to say. And as one writer has said, they will keep the wheat and blow the chaff away. Do you have anybody that you can get in the car with and lock the door, roll up the windows and drive off? And when you get to one of those overlooks, you pull the car off and you turn and you vent. And you say, I want to tell you what is going on in my life. Here's what I feel. And you can scream if you want to. And holler and cry. That's what God is for us. You say, Pastor, that doesn't sound very spiritual. But I want to tell you something. You can't get to verse 7 if you don't walk through that step. Until you get to the place where you can tell God what you feel, as honestly as you know how to say it. And I'm not talking about chronic complaining or negative begging of God. I'm simply saying, oftentimes we don't come to God with our problem. We don't cry out to God from the cave. One of my favorite people has always been Joseph Bailey. Joe Bailey for years wrote a column for Eternity Magazine. He's written many books, some of them on the family. Joe Bailey suffered a great deal in his life. He lost 3 of his children through terrible, tragic accidents. And he wrote a book called A View from the Hearse. describing what he went through in his pain. But he was such a great writer because he just put down on paper the way it was. And he's got a book called The Psalms of My Life, things that he wrote while he was walking through life. And one particular psalm he wrote while he was traveling across the country on a speaking and writing tour. He was all by himself, and these are his words. Listen carefully. I'm alone, Lord, all alone. 1,000 miles from home. There's no one here who knows my name except the clerk, and he spelled it wrong. No one to eat dinner with. No one to laugh at my jokes. Listen to my gripes. Be happy with me about what happened today and say that's great. No one cares. There's just this lousy bed and slush in the street outside and between the buildings. I feel sorry for myself, and I've plenty of reason to. Maybe I ought to say I'm on top of it. Praise the Lord. Things are great, but they're not. Tonight, it's all gray slush. Not much of a psalm, but surely a good way to express what the man felt. He verbalized what was happening in his heart. Do you do that? Have you listened to your prayers lately? Some of you are hurting so desperately today. I know some of your hurts. When was the last time you closed the door, locked it, got on your knees, and just told God what you were feeling? Some of you feel abandoned by Him. Some of you think God has forgotten about you. You've gone through so many difficult things that you wonder if God really cares. Have you told Him? That's where it starts. That's how it begins. I want you to notice the second thing that He does is He kind of visualizes this whole thing before God. Verse 2, He says, I poured out my complaint before Him. I showed before Him my trouble. That's a very important verse. Here's his trouble in this little book. And David says he goes before God and he just turns the book around and he says, here, God, here it is. This is what's wrong. Look at it. Will you look at it? But the key to the verse is that he did it before God. And in the picture, if you can see it, are David's troubles laid out. And in the picture is God. One of the dangers we have in our praying is we rush quickly into our supplication and intercession before we go to praise. And I've warned you about that and how carefully God has protected in the pattern of praying that worship comes first. That's not just because it's an arbitrary thing of God. Listen to me now. If we do not praise God, if we do not worship God, if we do not adore God in the beginning of our praying, we will not be showing our problems before Him. The purpose of praise is not only because God alone is worthy of it, but praise has a tendency to make God big in our hearts and in our minds and in our spiritual being, so that when we finally pass through the gates of praise and thanksgiving and we enter into the disclosure of our problems, we are pouring out our problems before a great and mighty God. If I visualize my problems without God in the picture, I'm depressed. And truly, much praying can be depressing because we give God the grocery list of all of our problems and we've forgotten the greatness of the one to whom we pray. David said, I showed my problems before Him. I poured them out before God.
1: What a wonderful principle that is, and we'll have more tomorrow as we bring the discussion of Psalm 142 to a conclusion. David gives us some great lessons on how to pray when we're having a cave experience.
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0: The Men of Praise coming through beautifully with He Looked Beyond My Fault and Saw My Need. And absolutely, that's the love of our Lord, a love that you can know today. If you haven't yet chosen to follow Jesus, please give us a call and let's have a chat about that. That is on Johannesburg 974-2885. After the Ache Celebrate, that is what we'll learn to do next in Insight for Living.
1: You've been through it. The betrayal, the loss, the decision you'd give anything to undo. And yet somehow, even years later, the memory still stings. But what if God never intended for you to stay in that place of pain? What if the very thing that broke you was meant to lead you to something worth celebrating? Today on Insight for Living, Chuck Swindoll describes how God specializes in turning the worst chapter of our lives into the most meaningful ones. From his study of Esther, Chuck titled today's message, After the Ache, Celebrate.
2: Most Christians seem to handle pain better than pleasure. For some twisted and strange reason, we seem to do better with hard days than with easy days, with tough times, rather than times of relief and celebration and leisure. I'm sure our critics would tell us that it is because of our consuming guilt. We simply cannot seem to reward ourselves for good times. Hard days and tough times we seem to handle well. Stress and anxiety we not only experience, we tend to excuse. Times of reward, times of relief. If we're honest with ourselves, we tend to keep those times to ourselves. Because even though we may be among the few who can handle them, many of our friends cannot. We tend to weep with those who weep much more easily than rejoice with those who rejoice, don't we? Most folks I know who take a 2-week vacation tell me that it takes about a week to begin to enjoy it. Often because we're so wound up, we don't relax, and sometimes it's because we have to take that long a time to give ourselves permission to enjoy the rewards of a long year of work well done. Deep within our minds, there is sort of a bad news mentality. Have you noticed that about yourself? If someone says to you at church on a given Sunday, you know, I want to talk to you before long about something that's been on my mind for quite some time, usually it's not a thought in your mind that says, oh, I'm sure he wants to tell me something real good. Often you find yourself saying, why don't you just tell me now so I don't have to worry about it for the next period of time. Or if someone says, I've written you a letter, you'll get it in a day or two. You go, oh, no. Rather than a letter of affirmation, we expect confrontation. Why are we like that? One author writes, the highest and most desirable state of the soul is to praise God in celebration for being alive. Without perks, our lives are easily lost in the world of money, machines, anxiety, or inertia. Our poor, splendid souls, how they fight for food. They have forgotten how to request the little perks. Our hurried, stressful, busy lives are unquestionably the most dangerous enemy of celebrating life itself. Somehow, we must learn how to achieve momentary slowdowns and request from God a heightened awareness of the conception that life is a happy thing, a festival to be enjoyed rather than a drudgery to be endured. Life is full of perks if we train ourselves to perceive them. As someone has said, 1,000 tiny things from which one can weave a bright necklace of little pleasures for one's life. Say, when is the last time you would weave together a bright necklace from the little pleasures of life? Take Christmas, for instance. Some of you say, yeah, take Christmas. That would be a relief. I believe that if our focus were right and if our attitude were right, not only would we enjoy the celebration of the day itself, we could even enjoy the busy times that lead up to it.
3: Take Christmas, for instance. Some of you say, yeah, take Christmas. That would be a relief. I believe that if our focus were right and if our attitude were right, not only would we enjoy the celebration of the day itself, we could even enjoy the busy times that lead up to it. You know, there are songs to sing. There are smells to smell at Christmas time. There are sounds to hear we'll hear no other time of the year. My son was the other day saying to me, our youngest,

son said, I don't mind the crowds. He said, these people that get all their stuff bought in September and October, they miss all the fun of the crowds. I thought, that is a terrific attitude. What a great response. I heard a terrific story the other day of a hassled shopper who came into a busy department store and wormed her way to the cosmetic counter, and there was a busy sales lady gift wrapping one gift and waiting on two other ladies, and the gal looking for something said rather hurriedly to the sales lady, say, do you still have Elizabeth Taylor's Passion? And the sales lady said, if I did, honey, would I be working here? How great it is to hear you laugh. How wonderful it is that God has given us joy rather than a life full of mourning, tears, and sadness. I thought a lot about why we're like that. Why is it that we can even turn Christmas into a time of dread? I think I know. I believe our focus is more on the past than on the future. And being negative by nature, being bad news people by habit, we tend to pick out of the past the things that make us sigh and let them bleed into the present so that they color and stain our everyday. When I look back into the past and when you look back into the past, the things that make us sigh are four in number: people, events, circumstances, and decisions. There were people that we wronged. There were people who wronged us. There were occasions where conversations were held and we feel badly about what we said, or we are hurt within when we remember and how we've recorded them of the things that were said by those individuals. And because of the past and the sadness connected with wrong relationships or unhappy, unfulfilling, unproductive relationships, our present is marred because of people of the past. It was the same in the days of Esther. As the Jews look back, I'm sure many of them would say, it's Haman I remember. It's Haman's henchmen. It's Haman's sons. It's Haman's followers. How miserable they have made our lives, if they chose to do that, and they would sigh. Looking back into the past at people who have made life miserable for us, who wouldn't sigh? Then there are events. When we look back, we don't remember the times of celebration, the great birthday parties, the fun things we attended, the joys of an evening around a fireplace, the pleasures of family together. You know what we remember? We remember earthquakes. Isn't it strange? Even the newspaper brings up anniversaries for earthquakes. I've never been able to understand. 3 years ago today, we had a 5.6 shaker. I thought, so what? Who needs to remember it was 3 years ago today? Forget it. We live through it. We'll be able to go on beyond it. But if we're not careful, the events of our lives that are negative will stick. It would be true in the days of Esther, and they would sigh. The day the king wrote the edict, the day Haman handed it out, the day the couriers came to our province and announced, the Jews will die on the 13th of Adar, and don't you forget it. What a horrible event. And if they lived in the light of that event, their whole life would be negative, down, sad, and sorrowful. Then there are circumstances, conversations, difficult jams, situations we found ourselves in, relational barriers. It could be true in Esther's day, and it would be true in our day, and we would sigh. Perhaps the worst of the four would be decisions. There isn't a person listening to me right now who hasn't made wrong decisions, who hasn't made a foolish decision, who hasn't gone too far or not far enough, who didn't step out on faith, or who called it faith and it wasn't faith. It was presumption. And you look back now through the perspective of the past number of years, and you see it as a wrong decision, or at least a weak one. And we're all hung up in today because we are snagged on the people and events and circumstances and the decisions of the past, none of which we can change. None. But the enemy of our souls continues to announce to us failures, wrongs, disappointments, disasters, calamities.
And we try to put our lives together in this long tunnel called the present. We can't do it. Let me show you something from the book of Philippians, chapter 3, before we turn back to the ancient scroll of Esther yet again. And let me show you 14 words from the New Testament that can make a difference. These are words that I call the secret of celebrating life. How do I do it? What does it require? This isn't that complicated, but it will require some mental discipline. I'm looking at Philippians 3, 13 and 14. And there isn't a person listening right now who couldn't do better by applying what I'm going to read. In the middle of verse 13, we read, "Forgetting what lies behind and reaching forward to what lies ahead, I press on." There they are. Most of you are counting, just make sure there are 14. When you finish that, please underline the words, "Forgetting what lies behind," look closely, that's only part of it, "reaching forward to what lies ahead, I press on." You know what that kind of philosophy will do to your whole life? It will turn you into a celebrant. You will find that you mourn and sigh less, and you laugh at life with God by your side more. Turn from Philippians 3 back to Esther chapter 3. Will you do that? By now, your Bible probably opens automatically to this old book that had gathered so much dust over the years. By now, you remember the story of the book, how the plot thickened, how disaster seemed to be written across every Jewish life, how doom was spelled so clearly, so eloquently, and how God changed the events to turn wrong into right. I'm reading from Esther 3, locate verse 6, and let's begin about the middle of the verse. 3:6. "Therefore Haman sought to destroy all the Jews, the people of Mordecai, who were throughout the whole kingdom of Ahasuerus. In the first month, which is the month Nisan, in the 12th year of King Ahasuerus," now circle this next word, "Pur," that is the lot, "was cast before Haman from day to day, from month to month, until the 12th month, that is the month Adar." Sounds a little bit vague, a little oblique. Let me explain. You may recall when Haman was trying to decide when to carry out his plot to exterminate the Jews, he relied on an ancient custom of casting lots. A lot was called in those days Pur, P-U-R. And in the casting of the lots, in some strange manner, as a result of continuing the process, he came upon a date, the 13th of Adar. What interests me is not only the date, but the name of the lot, Pur. Let's take a little excursion in linguistics, and let me help you with this. In English, we pluralize a word by adding S or ES most often. In Hebrew and its sister language Aramaic, a singular term is turned into plural by adding IM. The English word for angel is cherub. The Hebrew plural for cherub is not cherubs, but cherubim. Seraph is another kind of angel, and the plural for seraph is not seraphs, but seraphim. The god Baal is sometime proliferated through the Old Testament in multiple forms, and that's called not Baals, but Baalim, Baalim for plural. So if we were to pluralize Pur and make the lot represent lots, plural, it would be Purim, Purim. He decided that there would be the final death knell on the Jews on a certain day. Locate verse 13 of this third chapter.
Letters were sent by couriers to all the king's provinces to destroy, to kill, to annihilate all the Jews, both young and old, women and children, in one day, the 13th day of the 12th month, the month Adar, to seize their possession as plunder. What is interesting, and you know the story now, is that between the 3rd and the 9th chapter, the tables were turned. Haman was captured in all of his anti-Semitism and murder, and the queen's heart won the king's mind, and the king made the decision not only to kill Haman, but to wipe the slate clean and to remove the dread of the Jews from the Jews. And so this day of the 13th of Adar, which is their last month of the year, was turned from mourning and sadness to a time of celebration. As a matter of fact, when you turn to chapter 9, turn please, you'll discover that on the 13th of Adar, they, rather than being killed,

did not lay their hands on the plunder. This was done, look at this, on the very day they were originally to have died. And in honor of this remarkable switch of events, they declared a day of celebration, which you anticipate was named Purim, or the Feast of Purim, as we call it today. And to this day, it is still celebrated by the Jews. To this day, what was once going to be their death turned and became their future, their celebration. Vance Havner, the evangelist, wrote a little book entitled, It Is Toward Evening. And in it, he tells the unforgettable story of a little town in Alabama that made its living raising cotton. One year, as the cotton was growing and it appeboard to be a bumper crop, the boll weevil invaded, devastated the crop, and destroyed the economy of that little town in Alabama. Farmers, however, are an ingenious lot, and they were determined not to just simply sit back and move into the poorhouse. One of the farmers got the idea of planting peanuts instead. Boll weevils don't like peanuts. And another decided to plant yet another produce, and others still others. And before long, bumper crops of these began to bring the economy back to what later came to be known as Enterprise, Alabama. I think that's significant. And do you know what they did? Well, they erected a monument to the boll weevil. It's there to this day. Vance Havner writes, all things work together for good to the Christian, even our boll weevil experiences. Sometimes we settle into a humdrum routine as monotonous as growing cotton year after year. Then God sends the boll weevil. He jolts us out of our groove, and we must find new ways to live. Financial reverses, great bereavement, physical infirmity, loss of position. How many have been driven by trouble to be better husbandmen and to bring forth far finer fruit from their souls? The best thing that ever happened to some of us was the coming of our boll weevil. Without that, we might still have been a cotton sharecropper. I'm speaking to people today, all of whom could raise up your own monument to the boll weevil. It invaded your life. It took your joy. It had the audacity to come without invitation and probably by surprise. And it devastated your faith at the time. You were cut down to size. The lot was cast. But your problem is you haven't yet built your monument. You haven't established Purim, your feasting. You're still living in the sigh and the pain of all the sadness that comes over you when you remember the brokenness. That's what this is about. This isn't the story about some ancient feast, not just that. It is that, but it's so much more. God has given us His Word not to teach us dates and Hebrew words. He's given us His Word to reconstruct our lives, to build monuments where we once wept and bled and some died, where lives were hurt and hearts were hardened. And we were devastated. But forgetting that which lies behind and moving toward that which lies ahead, this is the way to press on. Don't just forget the past. Don't just, with the passing of your hand, say, oh yeah, it was awful. Build a monument. Celebrate the feast. Pass along the lessons that led to the maturity and the changes that were so essential in your life and so different from when you were just a cotton sharecropper. But I read verses 17, 18, and 19. I read about a people who decided, let's name this day a day for a holiday. Let's call it Purim.

which could be translated, "In your face, Haman," or something like that. Here's to you, Haman. Here's to our God. Look at 17. It's wonderful. All this annihilation of the enemies was done on the 13th day of the month Adar, and on the 14th day, they rested, of course. They made it a day of feasting and rejoicing. How appropriate. The Jews who were in Susa assembled on the 13th and the 14th day of the same month. They rested on the 15th day. Took them a little longer to kill their enemies. And they made it a day of feasting and rejoicing. How appropriate. How good. Therefore, the Jews of the rural areas who live in the rural towns make the 14th day of the month Adar a holiday for rejoicing and feasting and sending portions of food to one another. One of the early Christmas times. They wrap up gifts and send them to friends, especially to the poor.

0: What a picture. A people who should have been buried instead threw a party. And not just any party. Feasting, rejoicing, gifts to neighbors, gifts to the poor. The title of today's message is After the Ache, Celebrate. This is Insight for Living. Stay with us because Chuck Swindoll has some important closing thoughts for you in just a moment. Here's Chuck.
1: I've been reading the Bible my entire life, and I mean that literally. From childhood until now, through seminary, through decades of preaching, through every season life has thrown at me, I have never once opened my Bible and walked away empty. Not once. You know why? Because this book is inexhaustible. There is always more, always deeper, always something that stops you cold and makes you whisper, "I never saw that before." But here's another important fact. The Bible is not simply a collection of wise writings randomly sorted into a thick, ancient volume. That misses the whole point completely. Every book from Genesis to Revelation is telling one story, one magnificent, unfolding, breathtaking story. And at the center of that story is a person, Jesus Christ. His life, his death, his resurrection. The thread of the cross is woven through the entire tapestry of Scripture. And it all boils down to 3 days. 3 days that changed everything. The death of Jesus on the cross, bearing the full weight of human sin. His burial, silent, sealed, finished. And then the third day, empty tomb, folded grave clothes. He is not here. He is risen. That's it. That's the whole story. That's the cross we proclaim. And that is the beating heart of Insight for Living.
0: 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I'm Bill Meyer. 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
1: And that was our first 4 hours of programming for this morning. 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Remember, if something stands out for you, then please let us know. And now we'll sit back and praise the Lord for the next 60 minutes. 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

our first triple play for today in the program Daybreak. And remember, it is a pleasure for us to bring you these good gospel tunes. And of course, we want you to be a part of these programs. So let us know which songs can be included in the future that are really special to you. John Starnes sings Holy Ground next. Then a bit of Don Moen, Painter of the Sky.

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1: When we start our day with a bit of worship, I think we are ready for the day. And so every morning we come together here on TWR Pure Talk. So do join in daily. Scott Wesley-Brown takes us to the cross and reminds us of what Jesus had to endure for us to have eternal life. Let's listen to that next.

about you, but from where I sit, it's getting harder and harder to remain faithful to Christ, to speak boldly that which we believe, even just to keep believing it in the face of the pressures that demand we conform to a new godless order. How deep down in our souls can we remain faithful to Jesus? Hi, I'm Bernie Diamond, and welcome again to Fresh. Maryam Barahat was a Palestinian Christian, though doing so meant certain death. When discovered, she was imprisoned and brutally interrogated. Despite threats and physical abuse, she refused to deny Jesus again. Ultimately, she was executed by extremists in 2010. Whilst her story is largely untold outside underground church circles, she's remembered by believers in the region as one who, like martyrs of old, stood firm under torture and death rather than renounce Christ. That sort of strength seems inhuman, otherworldly. That's because it is. This is what the Apostle Paul wrote to his friends in 1st century Ephesus, Ephesians chapter 3, verse 16. I ask the Father with his great glory to give you the power to be strong in your spirits. He will give you that strength through his Spirit. That wasn't merely some spiritual platitude. It struck home to these Christians living under constant cultural, spiritual, and economic pressures that made their faith in Jesus costly. Whatever assails you, temptation and sin, addiction, outside pressures to conform to increasingly godless social norms, know this, the Father will give you the power to be strong in your spirit. He will give you that strength through his Spirit. That's God's Word, fresh for you today. Hey, I am so passionate about seeing your life transformed as you receive to conform to increasingly godless social norms. Know this, the Father will give you the power to be strong in your spirit. He will give you that strength through his Spirit. That's God's Word, fresh for you today. Hey, I am so passionate about seeing your life transformed as you receive the Word of God into your heart.

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1: 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I'll encourage you to go do that right now and see what's happening on the station. And of course, you'll be able to listen to the broadcast anytime, anywhere. Carol Tammy helps us to understand malaria. That is headed your way next in Women of Hope.
2: Hi there, Tammy. How are you this beautiful morning?
3: Good morning, Carol. I'm fine, thank you. It's a warm day outside, though, isn't it? And what's that you have there in your jug? Is it for me?
2: Oh, yes, it is. It's the fruit juice drink that I make, and it's going to help you stay nice and cool. Do you want some now?
3: Yes, thank you. Oh, this tastes so good. It's so refreshing. You must tell me how you made this. By the way, Carol, how is your friend who was unwell?
2: Actually, I've been quite worried about her. As I told you, she just came home from traveling in a hot, wet part of the world. And in the past 2 or 3 days, she's had a very high fever and chills and aches all over her body. What worried her the most was the shivering, followed by a lot of sweating and the feeling of nausea. She's been feeling miserable.
3: Oh, the poor thing. Has she been to a doctor yet?
2: Yeah, she went yesterday, and they asked her to do a blood test, and the results came back this morning, and guess what? She has been diagnosed with malaria.
3: Oh, dear. That's not good at all.

0: Welcome to Women of Hope. I'm Tammy, and we're very pleased to be with you again. You may have guessed that today we're talking about malaria. Carol, there is treatment for malaria, isn't there?
1: Yes, there is. I asked my doctor about it, and the kind of malaria that my friend has can easily be treated. And now that she's been diagnosed, she can take the right medicine and get better soon.
0: Friend, do you know someone who has had similar symptoms? Malaria can be cured. Better still, it can usually be prevented.
1: Stay with us, and we'll talk more about this illness.

0: You're with Women of Hope. My doctor told me that malaria is a common infection that usually affects people living in hot tropical places such as Africa, South America, Asia, and the South Pacific. In 2008, malaria was present in 108 countries and territories. Only quite rarely do people get it in cooler climates, unless they've been traveling to a tropical place.
1: I wonder why that is, Carol.
0: Well, it's caused by a malaria parasite, a germ, that's carried by mosquitoes, and mosquitoes love warm and wet places. Actually, one particular kind of mosquito carries it, the female Anopheles mosquito. When one bites a person who has the malaria germ and then bites someone else, it passes that germ to the second person. So the mosquito is the carrier who passes it on to the many other people that it bites.
1: Just how many people get malaria?
0: Oh, around the world, millions of people get malaria every year. When the disease is not treated properly, it can lead to death. One-fifth of all childhood deaths is caused by malaria.
1: It's that serious of an illness.
0: Oh, Tammy, it is. And do you know that every 45 seconds, a child dies of malaria? That's more than one every minute.
1: Wow, that's so sad.
0: That's why people living in the areas that we talked about, or traveling through them, need to protect themselves from getting infected. There are many ways to do that, and we're going to talk about that for a moment.
1: Would you share with us some of the signs to look for?
0: Well, a person with early symptoms of malaria may be irritable and drowsy. They don't want to eat much and have trouble sleeping. These symptoms are usually followed by chills or shivering and a fever that could go up to 40 degrees. That's 104 Fahrenheit. Then as the fever ends and the body temperature returns to normal, the person will sweat a lot. The same pattern of chills and fever and sweating may happen several times over 2 or 3 days, just like my friend had.
1: Does everyone who gets malaria have the same symptoms?
0: Sometimes the first symptoms may be a bit different. These symptoms may be mistaken for other diseases as well. In some people, symptoms could include headache, nausea, aches and pains all over the body, especially the back and the abdomen, with diarrhea and vomiting. The person may also become anemic. The inside of their eyelids will look very pale instead of a healthy red color. It's very important to see your doctor or your healthcare worker if you have any fever or any of these symptoms, as it's important to know whether or not you have malaria or another illness that needs to be treated differently.
1: There are a lot of different types of malaria, aren't there?
0: There are 4 types of malaria parasites. So a person can be just a little bit sick or maybe very, very sick, depending on which parasites have entered their body. And they can affect different parts of the body as well. When malaria affects the brain, a person may have convulsions or become unconscious, and you can't wake them. If malaria affects the kidneys, the person will not produce enough urine. And in some cases, the episode of fever and chills is especially intense. This variety is dangerous, and the person may die, especially if they have no treatment.
1: So once they're in the body, what do the parasites do?
0: Once these malaria parasites enter the body, they travel to the liver and multiply. These gradually begin to destroy the blood cells.
1: How soon after a mosquito bite do you know you have malaria?
0: Well, again, this depends on the kind of parasite that infects you. But in general, it can develop anywhere between 10 days and a month.
1: This is very important information, isn't it? Let's take a break and listen to this song, and then we'll talk about how malaria is diagnosed.

0: Welcome back to Women of Hope. Carol, did you ask your doctor how malaria is diagnosed?
1: Yes, Tammy, I did. When a person has the symptoms that we talked about earlier, the doctor or healthcare worker may order a special blood test. A blood sample will show if a person has malaria. Besides, during a physical examination, the doctor or healthcare worker may find that the spleen or the liver have grown larger than normal. This will tell them that it may be malaria.
0: I wonder, just how long does it take for malaria to be cured?
1: Well, with treatment, malaria can usually be cured in about 3 weeks. Without treatment, it can be fatal, especially in children who do not eat enough good food. If a woman who is pregnant has malaria on and off over a long period of time, or suddenly gets sick with malaria, it could kill her baby.
0: Share with us some of the treatments for malaria.
1: Well, doctors treat malaria with drugs that can be given by mouth or injected directly into the veins. If the person is very sick, they may have to go to the hospital, where doctors would watch for signs of dehydration or convulsions, anemia, or other complications that can affect the brain, the liver, or the kidneys. If a person is very sick, they may need to be given extra fluids or blood through a tube into their veins, and they may need oxygen.
0: It is so very important to get medical help as quickly as possible, isn't it?
1: It is, and it's important to get a correct diagnosis and the correct treatment. Some drugs have become not very effective with malaria now, so never try to just treat yourself.
0: How can we prevent malaria?
1: There are some things that we can do to help prevent malaria. If you live in a place where there are many mosquitoes, it's best to have window screens or mesh that can keep out the little insects. And if you're outside, you can use a mosquito repellent. You can get it in a spray or a cream to rub it on your skin. And then there are some products that you can burn to slowly produce a stream of smoke that mosquitoes just don't like. A medicated mosquito net over the bed at night is a very effective way to keep them from biting you when you're asleep. These are available in many malaria-affected areas. If you're traveling to places where there is malaria, you can ask your doctor for anti-malaria drugs. As I mentioned earlier, malaria is one of the main causes of death worldwide, especially in children. So we must protect our children. If it's diagnosed early and treated, it can be cured. But it is important to see a doctor or a healthcare worker quickly so that they can prescribe the right medicines. Make sure you give your child the medicine dose properly, exactly as the doctor or the healthcare worker has told you. Make sure that they drink lots of fluids, as vomiting and diarrhea can dehydrate them very quickly. They need to rest and eat a good variety of fresh food as soon as they're able to.
0: I know that mosquitoes breed in water. There must be something we can do to stop them from breeding near our homes.
1: Oh, there is. Always keep the area around your house clean. Mosquitoes lay eggs in water, and the larvae grow in the water until they become adult mosquitoes. If you look in water that has been lying still for a while, you will see them all wriggling about. If you can, tip out the water, and they'll die. So throw away tin cans or old pots and plastic containers that might be collecting rainwater. Trim the weeds and the grass around your home, because mosquitoes love dark, damp places, and keep the opening of water tanks covered.
0: Thanks for sharing that information from your doctor. It is so important for us to know these things. Now, Carol, you were going to tell me what you put in that lovely fruit drink.
1: Oh, that's right. Here's the recipe. It's very simple. I call it my fruit punch. Mix together pineapple juice and the juice of one orange and one lime. Add ice and sugar to taste. Drink and enjoy. It will make you feel cool and refreshed.

0: Welcome back to Women of Hope. Today we want to talk with you about the Bible. I'm sure if you have visited with us before, you will have heard us share stories or wisdom that comes from this book many times. Well, what exactly is the Bible? Can you remember some of the stories we've shared from it? I hope so.
1: But if today you're with us for the first time, then we want to say a special welcome to you. It's always wonderful to have new friends with us. Don't worry if the Bible is new to you. Just sit and enjoy being with us, and you might learn something new.
0: I'm going to begin by asking you some questions. Have you ever been in a situation where you just didn't know what to do, and no one around you seemed to understand how you were feeling? You have? So have I.
1: Or perhaps you've been unfairly treated by someone, and you've been left feeling alone and unloved. I've been in this situation at different times in my own life. And do you know what made a difference? It was the comfort I received from God when I read His words in the Bible. You see, when God the Creator made the world and the people on the earth, He wanted to be friends with them. God wanted His people to know Him, spend time with Him, and be like Him. And in the Bible is the record of God and His people over about 1,600 years. Some of the most exciting parts of the Bible are the stories about Jesus, God's Son, who came to live on earth. He came to show us what God is like in the form of a man.
0: In fact, it was one of these stories that Jesus told that comforted me when I was feeling frustrated about being treated unfairly. In this story, Jesus tells his disciple about a widow who was being treated unfairly by a judge. The rest of the story wasn't important to me, but what amazed me was that Jesus was showing us that God was very concerned about how people are treated. It makes him sad when we are treated unfairly. The truth of that fact made me stop. I thought to myself, God cares that someone hasn't treated me right? Remembering this story didn't make the situation go away, but I felt very encouraged to know that God, the Creator of the world, knew about my situation and cared that I was hurting.
1: Now, you might be thinking, how can a book of stories about God and Jesus make a difference in my life? The Bible actually gives us some good answers to that question. Let's look at a few truths that the Bible tells us. First, the Bible is God's word to us. It says, "The prophets did not think these things up on their own, but they were guided by the Spirit of God." God wants us to understand that the Bible is a book written by Him. He is the author of it. Even though the Bible includes 66 smaller books written by more than 40 authors, over a long period of time, God designed each word and the message behind each story.
0: The person who wrote a book in the Bible called Luke gives us some ideas about how the Bible was written. He tells us in the introduction of his book that he wrote this book based on lots of research and by talking to many of the people who spent time with Jesus. Some people think Luke even talked to Mary, the mother of Jesus, because he writes about Jesus as a baby and a little boy. So he wrote using his very best human skills. But he was also aware of how important his story was to tell us the truth of who Jesus was. So, who wrote the Bible? We can see that God used many men to write down the stories of his people and what Jesus did here on the earth. But they did this using the words that God wanted them to use.
1: The Bible can also guide us in difficult decisions. In a book called the Psalms, It says, "Your word is a lamp to my feet and a light to my path." This is a favorite truth for many people because it tells us that the words of God or the teachings in the Bible are a way of guiding us. Have you ever needed wisdom? Have you ever needed comfort? Have you ever wanted to know what was the best thing to do in a conflict? The Bible can give us the answers we need in all of those times. Thinking about the words that Jesus said or the way he treated people can help us decide the best ways to act.
0: And do you know, the Bible is alive. It says, the Word of God is living and active. It judges the thoughts and attitudes of the heart. The Bible is not simply a book of history. It was written so that men, women, and children can learn about God. And amazingly, God chooses to make these truths and stories come alive for us. Because God's presence is everywhere. He has chosen to communicate with people through His words in the Bible. This is why we can hear a story or some special words, and our hearts feel comforted, like I did when I heard about the widow who is being treated unfairly. Because God's word is living, it can teach us, encourage us, and sometimes even correct us in the very situations we find ourselves in each day. But remember, this is only because we have a loving God who wants us to know Him. How wonderful that God would want to talk to me about my life and experiences.
1: Do you remember at the beginning when I asked you about feeling alone? Let me share with you one more story of how God's Word, the Bible, helped me. Several years ago, I moved to a new place and I was alone. Everything was different. I didn't know anyone. I was scared, and as I lay on my bed, I picked up my Bible, and this is what I read. "Listen to me, the Lord. Since the day you were born, I have carried you along. I will still be the same when you are old and gray, and I will take care of you. I created you. I will carry you and always keep you safe." These words were from a prophecy given many years ago. But because God loves us, His words are just as true for us today as well. And on this day, this was a promise to me. I was scared and lonely, but God was reminding me that He knows my whole life story and that He will take care of me.
0: Because the Bible contains all different types of writing, like words of prophecy, poetry, wise sayings, and letters, God's truth can be found in all the different circumstances of our lives. Not all of us can own a Bible of our own, but remember that here on Women of Hope, we try to share God's Word with you through stories from the Bible. And perhaps God may speak to you through one of these stories, or some special words of truth.
1: Our prayer is that through His Word, you would come to know how much God, the Creator of the whole world, loves you and wants you to know Him.

been listening to Women of Hope, and we hope that today you've heard some words of hope. It's almost time for us to go, but before we do, let me share a short letter from a listener in Venezuela. This is what she said. I thank you for your program. You have been a great help, comfort, and strength for my soul, because you have said words that can only come from God. Keep going forward knowing that this work will help others. Keep making the difference. Goodbye, and God bless you. We'll be looking forward to being with you again.

0: 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We do hope that you actually did revive your hope after listening to this program. 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
2: The angels in heaven rejoice when one person gets saved. So angels know how to party.
3: Dr. Tony Evans says not only are angels real, they're rooting for us.
2: Satan is trying to keep the unsaved unsaved. God is trying to snatch the unsaved from being unsaved into being saved. Every time God snatches somebody out of hell, the angels go crazy.
3: This is the Alternative Broadcast, featuring the timeless biblical teachings from the archives of Dr. Tony Evans. Most people picture angels the way movies and television portray them, but the Bible paints a very different picture. Today, we'll begin an intriguing series where Dr. Evans explores who these heavenly beings really are and the powerful role they play in God's activity around us. Let's join him.
2: We're going to be studying the subject of angels. I'm calling it angels, good, bad, and ugly. The good angels are the elect angels. The bad angels are the fallen angels or demonic angels. And the ugly angel is Satan. I want to say seven things about angels. Number one, angels are created beings. Colossians chapter 1 introduces us to this issue of the createdness of angels. We find in verse 16, for by him, by Christ, all things were created, both in heaven and on earth, visible and invisible. There we have our two worlds, the world that you can see visible, the world you cannot see invisible. Both were created by the same person, Jesus Christ, in heaven and on earth. So visible is earth, invisible are the heavens, whether thrones or dominions or rulers or authorities, all things were created by him and for him. That's very important. He says the invisible realm, this angelic realm made up of these rulers and authorities and powers, were created by Christ for Christ. Now that's very important because that means Christ should be on the front of Time magazine, not angels. They were not created as an end in themselves, nor as an order in themselves. They were created for God's divine purposes. In fact, Colossians chapter 2:18 says, one extreme regarding angels you ought to always avoid, because see, after this series ends, many of you are going to start running into angels. Okay, I'm going to tell you now. By the time we're finished, many of you will see things you've never seen before, experience things you've never experienced before. In fact, before we're finished, you're going to look back on some things that you've already experienced. You just didn't know an angel was involved with it. Okay? And the temptation, the clearer the angelic realm comes to you, is to start getting too excited about angels. And so Paul has to warn them after saying Christ created the angelic realm in chapter 2, verse 18. Let no one keep defrauding you of your prize by delighting in self-abasement and the worship of angels, taking his stand on visions he has seen, inflated without cause by his fleshly mind. In other words, people can misuse something that's true about God for their own purposes. And if this angelic realm becomes clearer to you and you begin to see it at work, the temptation may be to worship the created angel rather than the creator of angels. And so he says, let's don't overdo it, but he doesn't want you to miss it either, that there is a realm out there that you need to be familiar with. The second thing we want to look at is that angels are spiritual beings. Hebrews chapter 1, verse 14. Are they not all ministering, here's the word, spirits, sent out to render service for the sake of those who will inherit salvation? We are not to look for them in terms of simply physical frames. That is, you're not supposed to see them. You're not supposed to be able to touch them. You're not supposed to be able to grab them. Why? Because they're not flesh and blood. They are spirits. They are immaterial beings. Even though angels are immaterial, non-physical beings, they can and do on occasion become visible beings in order to carry out specific, sovereignly directed supernatural activity on the earth. Look at Hebrews chapter 13, verse 2. Do not neglect to show hospitality to strangers, for by this some have entertained angels without knowing it. Now, this is very important, because sometimes on occasion, when God wants to accomplish a certain thing, he will direct one of his invisible spirits to become visible in the life of a believer in order to accomplish some divinely ordained timetable for doing God's will. Angels are created beings. Angels are spiritual beings. Also, thirdly, angels are personal beings. When I say that they are personal, that means they have personhood. And in order to have personhood, you have to have three things: emotion, intellect, and will. So even though angels are invisible, and even though they are spiritual, they are still persons. 1 Peter 1:12 says that they desire to look into the salvation that Christians experience. They want to understand better what redemption is all about. Why? Because there is no redemption for angels. Secondly of all, you recall Luke chapter 15, verse 10. It says the angels in heaven rejoice when one person gets saved. So angels know how to party. They have a good old time when there's salvation. Now, I'll give you a sneak preview. Why are angels so excited when one person gets saved? I'll tell you why. Because that means there's one more victory for God in the angelic conflict. Satan is trying to keep the unsaved unsaved. God is trying to snatch the unsaved from being unsaved into being saved. Every time God snatches somebody out of hell into heaven, the angels go crazy. And the angels are going crazy because there's been another victory in the battle for the souls of men, which is part of the bigger issue we're discussing, what? The angelic conflict. Fourthly, angels are an innumerable host of beings. In other words, there's a bunch of them. Okay? Daniel chapter 7, verse 10. A river of fire was flowing and coming out from before God, him. Thousands upon thousands were attending him. And myriads upon myriads were standing before him. The court sat and the books were opened. You got 100 million angels attending to God. Whenever we come into the presence of God, we are joining angels already there. Okay? So whenever you worship, you are never worshiping alone. So they are created beings. They are spiritual beings. They are personal beings. There is an innumerable host of them. And their description is quite glorious. They are glorious beings. Look at Daniel chapter 10, verse 5 and 6. Daniel said, I lifted up my eyes and looked, and behold, there was a certain man dressed in linen, whose waist was girded with a belt of pure gold. His body was like beryl. His face had the appearance of lightning. His eyes were like flaming torches. His arms and feet like the gleam of polished bronze. And the sounds of his words like the sound of a tumult. Now, I, Daniel, alone saw the vision. While the men who were with me did not see the vision, nevertheless, a great dread fell on them, and they ran away to hide themselves. When an angel does show up, and when you do get to see him, it's going to be more than your eyes can handle. So these beings are glorious beings, are magnificent beings, specimens, but that's what got the devil in trouble. Devil got in trouble because he was too pretty. That's right. That's what the Bible said. This devil looked at the mirror, mirror, mirror on the wall. Who is the fairest of us all? And he said to himself, you bad boy. The Bible said God made him so beautiful, so magnificent, so gorgeous, it got to his head. Now, let's get to number six. They are also functional beings. They have a job. In fact, they have basically three jobs. I give you number one. The first job, as we've already said, is the worship of God. Okay? One of the first jobs that angels do is they praise God. Psalm 148, verse 2. They praise God. Worship him. Adore him. Adorn him all day long. Okay? That's one thing. Second thing that they do, Psalm 103. Let's read verses 19 and following. The Lord hath established his throne in the heavens, and his sovereignty rules over all. Bless the Lord, you his angels. So that's worship. Mighty in strength, who performs his word. Obey the voice of his word. Bless the Lord, all ye his host. You who serve him, doing his will. The second thing that angels do is execute the program of God. But then the job that you and I probably are most interested in, Hebrews 1:14 says this, are they not all ministering spirits sent out to render service for the sake of those who will inherit salvation? Now, if you are here today and you are saved, you have one or more angels. If you are here and you are not saved, there is absolutely no biblical indication you have any angel to count on. Because chapter 1, verse 14 says that the ministering spirits or angels are sent out for the sake of those who will inherit salvation. So they're only available to people who are saved or to people who will be saved. They're not available to the general public. All right? Now, that's the problem with a lot of these magazine articles and a lot of these people are seeing angels, because they're not just generally available. God is using angels for his specific kingdom purpose. And if it's not related to kingdom, he's not interested in you getting touched by an angel. Okay? He is interested in you finding the highway to heaven, though. All right? So the key then is that the angels are assigned to people by virtue of their salvation or potential salvation. All right? Acts chapter 12. Peter, as we just looked at a moment ago, is supernaturally released from prison by an angel. We saw that in verse 7. He's supernaturally released. The church has been praying for him. Peter's released from prison supernaturally. And then we come to Acts chapter 12, verse 13. He goes knocking on the door where they're having a prayer meeting for his release. And when he knocked on the door of the gate, a servant girl named Rhoda came to answer. So he knocks on the door of the prayer meeting. And when she recognized Peter's voice, because of her joy, she did not open the gate. So she's so excited, she forgets to let Peter in, okay? But ran and announced that Peter was standing in front of the gate. And they said to her, you are out of your mind. Because we prayed for him, he in jail. But she kept insisting that it was so, and they kept saying, it is his what? Angel. angel. But Peter kept knocking, and when they opened the door, they saw it was him, and they were amazed. In other words, there was a belief in the New Testament church that believers had angels. That is, people who were assigned to them. And obviously, Peter did, because he showed up and got him out of jail.
3: Dr. Evans will return in a moment with more details on what angels are all about. First, though, what you're hearing today is part of Tony's powerful two-volume series, Angels, Good, Bad, and Ugly. In these 12 eye-opening messages, Dr. Evans answers some of the Bible's biggest questions about angels, demons, and spiritual warfare, revealing how unseen spiritual realities affect our everyday lives more than we may realize. You'll learn what angels can and can't do, how Satan operates, and why believers never have to face spiritual battles alone.
2: Now, angels are created beings, spiritual beings, personal beings, they're innumerable host of beings, glamorous beings, they're functional beings. Finally, just dealing with this introduction of what angels are, they are powerful beings. You don't have to turn there, but 2 Thessalonians 1:7 says, when Jesus Christ returns, he will return with his most powerful angels. When they rolled the stone over the tomb, Luke chapter 24, verses 2-2 and 4 says that an angel just came and whisked the stone away like it was paper. It's because they were powerful beings. In fact, they control nature. Let's look at a few of those. Revelation chapter 7. After this, I saw four angels standing at the four corners of the earth, holding back the four winds of the earth so that no wind should blow on the earth or on the sea or on any tree. Now that's deep. The angels are pictured here as holding back wind. Okay? Look at chapter 8, verse 12. And the fourth angel sounded, and a third of the sun, and a third of the moon, and a third of the stars were smitten, so that a third of them might be darkened, and the day might not shine for a third of it, and the night in the same way. These angels are stopping stars from shining, part of the sun from shining, and keeping nighttime, nighttime. You remember Daniel, Daniel in the lion's den, when he was thrown in the lion's den, and the lions, as powerful as they are, could not get it within themselves to eat Daniel. Shadrach, Meshach, and Abednego in the fiery furnace, an angel showed up, and they were preserved. Look at Ezekiel chapter 1. Verse 4, and I looked, and behold, a storm wind was coming from the north. So he sees a storm coming. A great cloud with fire flashing forth continually and a bright light around it, and in its midst something like glowing metal in the midst of the fire. And within it there were figures resembling four living beings. And this was their appearance. They had human form, kinda. Verse 5, because each of them had four faces and four wings. So he sees these.

And then it would start thundering outside, pouring down rain. My grandmother would say, Tony. I say, what, my grandma? She said, turn off the television. I say, why? She said, because God's talking. Okay? I said, Grandma, God is not talking. I'm in the middle of this show. But she would come in there angry if I didn't turn it off and turn that TV off, because her argument was, when God is talking, you should pay attention. Okay? While the application wasn't fully accurate, the principle behind the statement was that the activities of nature that you look at on television, when they show the weather report and there's an earthquake here and a hurricane there and a storm brewing over there, or when you come to church on a cloudy day and on your way out there is thunder and lightning and you see these flashes of light in the sky, and today science cannot tell you what that light is. There is no scientific explanation for this electrical charge that you see shoot across the sky. All you see is a bright light. I am suggesting to you, yeah, what you're thinking is what I'm going to say, that the meteorological activities of natural law, or what people call nature, is in fact angelic activity. That when the wind blows up, that simply means the wings are flapping. That they have congregated and gathered together in such a large number and are moving at such a supersonic speed that they are creating that much turbulence in carrying out the purposes of God. You say, how do I know that? Because the Bible says that that's what they do. He says, Ezekiel says, I saw the wind, and when my eyes were open and I was able to look inside the wind, I saw angels moving there. That it is not just wind. It is not just a haphazard activity. It is functionally the activity of God's angelic host. God's activity, God doing God's thing using the normal natural movement of nature. Turn with me to Psalm 18. We have this glorious statement of the power of angels. Verse 7. Then the earth shook and quaked, and the foundations of the mountains were trembling and were shaken because he was angry. God was angry. Smoke set up out of his nostrils, and the fire of his mouth devoured. Coals were kindled by it. He bowed the heavens also and came down with thick darkness under his feet. And he rode upon the cherub, or plural, cherubim, or angelic host. He rode upon, that is, he did his activity through the use of cherubs, and flew. And he sped upon the wings of the wind. Now follow this now. God is coming down in this natural activity by riding a cherub, which is angel, while God is doing his activity through maneuvering the cherub, he sped upon the wings of the wind. So the wings of the wind connected with the cherub that God is riding on is bringing about this meteorological or natural trembling that the earth is going through. He made darkness in verse 11, his hiding place, his canopy around him, darkness of waters, thick clouds of the sky. From the brightness before him passed his thick clouds, hailstones and coals of fire. The Lord also thundered in the heavens, and the Most High uttered his voice, hailstones and coals of fire. And he set out his arrows and scattered them, and lightning flashes in abundance and rooted them. Then the channels of water appeared, and the foundations of the world were laid at thy rebuke, O Lord, at the blast of the breath of thy nostrils. Or to put it another way, when God moves in history, he does it very normally and most often through angels. That's why when you pray about the weather, you're doing the right thing. Because God's release or retraction of angels will determine

0: what happens in the atmosphere. Now, let me say this in closing. If angels are this great and this powerful, shouldn't we go looking for them? No. What you go looking for is Jesus. That's what Hebrews says. Hebrews says these angels are bad. They're great. They're awesome. But don't go angel looking. Don't say, I'm going to find my guardian angel. He done already found you. The book of Hebrews says, but you better find Jesus. He says in chapter 1, verse 3, and he is the radiance of his glory. Jesus is the radiance of God's glory. The exact representation of his nature. He upholds all things by the word of his power. When he had made purification for sins, he sat down at the right hand of the majesty on high, having become as much better than the angels, as he has inherited a more excellent name than that. He says in verse 6, and when he had again bring home the firstborn into the world, he said, and let all the angels of God worship him. And of the angels, he said, who makes his angels winds and his ministers what? A flame of fire or lightning. Those are what angels do, and they do that under Jesus Christ. But of the Son, he says, thy throne, O God. In other words, when God looks at angels, he say, give me a little wind here. Give me a little earthquake there. Give me a little lightning over here. But when he sees Jesus, he says, thy throne, O God. In other words, when the Father looks at the Son, they have God talk. When they look at angels, they just boss them around. To put it another way, if you know Jesus, you'll get your angel. Don't go angel looking, go Jesus looking.
1: And if you're still looking, if you haven't found Jesus and the new life he wants to give you, here's Dr. Evans with a prayer to get you started.
2: If you have yet to accept Jesus Christ as your personal Savior, we can resolve that right now. I'm going to say a little prayer. I want you to pray it after me, but you've got to mean it for yourself. Lord Jesus, I'm a sinner, and I know I need a Savior because I can't save myself. So right now, I trust you alone because you died for me and arose for me to be my sin bearer. You are now my substitute, and I'm believing you to forgive my sin and to give me eternal life. Thank you for the free gift of salvation that you have given to me. Help me to live a life to please you. In Jesus' name, amen. Welcome to the family, and we'll keep ministering to you for your spiritual growth through our broadcast. God bless you.
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4: Our journey in the book of Job continues here on Mission 66, and you're most welcome, dear friends. Now, if you were to ask 1,000 people what God is like, you'd probably get 1,000 different opinions, right? But you know what? It's only what is true that matters. Now, after listening to chapter after chapter of Job and his friends going back and forth on the subject of God, suddenly God himself interrupts the entire dialogue and he speaks directly to Job. So let's see what he has to say as our teacher John Matthews brings us today's theme, Sanctified Ignorance.
2: Esther, thank you so much, and a very warm welcome to you wherever you're joining us from today. It is so good to be with you here on Mission 66. Now, I've been studying the Bible for quite a few years. It's very familiar to me, and perhaps in my own mind, I may think I know a little bit about it, more than I did than when I was in my 20s, for sure, let's say. But actually, I don't know very much. And the older I get, the more I realize how little I do know. Now, for those who make their lives work, or the aim of their lives work, to gain knowledge, the truth is, it really isn't about the knowing. It's about whether knowing changes the way that you behave, and it changes your character and your attitude towards others. Does knowing increase your love for your fellow human beings? Does it compel you to draw close to the one in whom is all knowledge, but more importantly, all belonging? And so here you have Job, who is living in the land of Uz thousands of years ago, even before the law actually was given to Moses. And he is described as being righteous in God's eyes. He may have thought that he knew some things about God, but his ideas about God were completely upended when he was forced to undergo the testing of his life. He'd had his 10 children, along with his livelihood, taken from him. Then he was struck down with this miserable skin disease, and that disease was so bad that it made him unrecognizable. And then his 3-4 friends come by and they end up grilling him with questions, not showing him compassion or empathy after a little while sitting with him. Their approach is one that suggests this: well, you must have done something pretty bad, Job. So tell us what you've done to deserve this, and we'll be satisfied, and maybe you can ask forgiveness and move on. Well, actually, Job passes the test in that despite all of this, he doesn't curse God or charge him with any wrongdoing. But he did remain mystified, of course, as to why God was doing this to him. And he asks, if not demands, an explanation as we arrive at chapter 38, when the voice of God splits the silence. This is Job chapter 38. Then the Lord answered Job out of the whirlwind and said, Who is this that darkness counsels by words without knowledge? Dress for action like a man. I will question you, and you make it known to me. Where were you when I laid the foundation of the earth? Tell me, if you have understanding. Who determined its measurements? Surely you know. Or who stretched the line upon it? On what were its bases sunk? Or who laid its cornerstone? When the morning stars sang together and all the sons of God shouted for joy? Or who shut in the sea with doors when it burst out from the womb? When I made clouds its garment and thick darkness its swaddling band and prescribed limits for it and set bars and doors and said, thus far shall you come and no farther, and here shall your proud waves be stayed. God here just in a very small way revealing to Job that he doesn't really understand anything at all about the vastness of God's power and skill and genius. And now we're going to try to cover several chapters today, and Esther and I will explain anything that we come across that we think is it needs explaining or is difficult, if of course we know the answer. Verse 12, God goes on to say this: have you commanded the morning since your days began and caused the dawn to know its place, that it might take hold of the skirts of the earth and the wicked be shaken out of it? It is changed like clay under the seal, and its features stand out like a garment from the wicked. Their light is withheld and their uplifted arm is broken.
4: This is such an interesting way of describing this, John. I think what God is talking about here is the earth's surface and how it was shaped and formed.
2: He is, Esther. And just note the difference between the words of God compared to the ramblings that we saw in the chapters and the chapters from Job's friends, who might be accused of not only laboring their incorrect accusations, but droning on. You know, the great reformer Martin Luther once said, we must make a great difference between God's word and the word of man. A man's word, it's a little sound that flies into the air and it soon vanishes. But the word of God is greater than heaven and earth. Yes, greater than death and hell, for it forms part of the power of God, and it endures everlastingly. And we see God saying here how light is withheld from the wicked, and when people turn their back on the light that they have received, well, God removes from them any further light, and it is a form of judgment. So let's go on. God continues speaking to Job here in verse 16, saying, have you entered into the springs of the sea or walked in the recesses of the deep? Have the gates of death been revealed to you, or have you seen the gates of deep darkness? Have you comprehended the expanse of the earth? Declare, if you know all this, where is the way to the dwelling of light, and where is the place of darkness, that you may take it to its territory, and that you may discern the paths to its home? You know, for you were born then, and the number of your days is great.
4: John, I'm pretty sure that you've picked up on this, but notice how it seems God is using irony to help Job understand or realize how, I guess for lack of a better term, how immensely ignorant he is. And I mean, this could be said of us as well.
2: Absolutely right. And it could be said of us, and it would be true, very true, if we were in this situation, and we are, as we listen, just as Job was learning a valuable lesson, and that is not to speak about things of which he actually knows very little. There's a note to self in there, that's for sure, as far as I'm concerned. Absolutely right. And yeah, I think you're right. But yet, the way that God speaks to him, and just as you pray over these words, you sense that God does use this, but he uses it in a perfect way. We sometimes, when we use, may use sarcasm, and there may be an edge about it. But God is genuinely asking this question of Job, and as he does so, is just broadening Job's mind a little. You know, there's only so much we can comprehend, a little, as to who he is and what he's done. We can't comprehend God because he's just too vast. But what he does here is just open Job's mind a little bit. And then he goes on to talk about snow and hail that God has stored up. Listen to this in verse 22, as God asks Job this question. Have you entered the storehouses of the snow? Or have you seen the storehouses of the hail, which I have reserved for the time of trouble, for the day of battle and war? What is the way to the place where the light is distributed, or where the east wind is scattered upon the earth? Now, science can tell us what light is, but it cannot tell you where light comes from. Verse 25, who has cleft a channel for the torrents of rain, and a way for the thunderbolt to bring rain on a land where no man is, on the desert in which there is no man, to satisfy the waste and desolate land, and to make the ground sprout with grass? Has the rain a father? Or who has begotten the drops of dew? From whose womb did the ice come forth? And who has given birth to the frost of heaven? The waters become hard like stone, and the face of the deep is frozen. Isn't God incredible? And here, revealing that he is the designer of the constellations. Can you bind the chains of the Pleiades? Or loose the cords of Orion? Can you lead forth the Maseroth in their season? Or can you guide the bear with its children?
4: Maseroth. That's an interesting word, John. What is the Maseroth?
2: Now, the word is derived from the root word Maza, which means constellations or stars. And it signifies the celestial bodies that mark the passage of time and seasons. Now, the early Jews believed Maseroth represented God's sovereignty over creation because of the way the stars move in orderly procession. Now, the Babylonians had their astrology, but Maseroth is something else. It's like evidence of divine design rather than used for divination. Now, humanity, as we know, has always been fascinated with the stars, and indeed, the precise meaning of Maseroth remains debated among scholars. And now here in verse 33, God says, do you know the ordinances of the heavens? Can you establish their rule on the earth? You see, even heaven has laws and regulations that man knows nothing about. And he goes on through the rest of chapter 38 and chapters 39, just highlighting that Job has no idea about the human mind or the weather, the details of the animal kingdom, how each of the animal species has their own distinctive characteristics which are unique to them, the mountain goats, the wild donkeys who range free, the wild ox, the ostrich with their glorious plumage, yet the mother ostrich doesn't even have enough sense to keep from stepping on her own eggs, but she can run faster than the horse.
4: Wow, yeah, that's amazing. And I need to tell you that I love how God talks at length about the horses. You know, this creature truly is an amazing creature because it's been of such great use to us as human beings. But I, at times I feel like horses are taken advantage of, right? I mean, just think about it, John, how fast and how strong the horse is, right? It's able to leap over a fence and charge fearlessly right into battle, unafraid of the spears and the swords. I mean, it's an amazing creature.
2: Yeah, and the horse is energized by the sound of the battle trumpet and the shouting of the commanders. And God also talks about the hawk and the eagle who can see their prey from 10,000 feet up. Isn't that incredible? And then in chapter 40, God comes to a pause and asks Job the question that he has been building up to all this time. This is Job chapter 40, verse 2. Listen to this. God says, "Shall a fault finder contend with the Almighty? He who argues with God, let him answer it." Then Job answered the Lord and said, "Behold, I am of small account. What shall I answer you? I lay my hand on my mouth. I have spoken once, and I will not answer. Twice, but I will proceed no further." So God challenges Job for demanding to know why he was suffering or feeling that he was being treated unjustly. The truth is, God's ways are unfathomable. And to illustrate the limits of our human understanding, God then asks Job a series of other questions about creation, to which Job has no answer. Verse 8, "Will you even put me in the wrong? Will you condemn me that you may be in the right? Have you an arm like God? And can you thunder with a voice like his?" The answer, of course, is no. But Job needs to be brought to the place of understanding that God does what he does for very good reasons that are incomprehensible to mankind. But we know that God is good, and we can trust that he is working things out for our good, for those who trust him.
4: You're listening to Mission 66, and I trust that you're having an amazing time as we explore these few chapters of the book of Job. And here we're seeing God speaking directly to Job. You know, Job still, he's not allowed to know that his suffering actually came about as a test, which was instigated by Satan. He just needs to trust God in this moment.
2: Yeah, and then a final question is posed to him in verse 10, Esther, which says, "Adorn yourself with majesty and dignity. Clothe yourself with glory and splendor. Pour out the overflowings of your anger and look on everyone who is proud and abase him. Look on everyone who is proud and bring him low and tread down the wicked where they stand. Hide them all in the dust together. Bind their faces in the world below. Then

0: even unless God provides the way. And we need to remember that in the way that we lead our lives and we go about trying to share Jesus with other people, that we can lead people to the Saviour, to Jesus, but we cannot make anybody receive him. And so ours is to sow seed. His is to bring people home.
1: Another one of God's incredible creations, John, is the behemoth, right? And he describes it in interesting detail. And it says that it's some kind of large animal whose identity, I suppose, is uncertain to us. In my mind, it kind of sounds like a dinosaur, but I suppose that's still a debatable point.
0: Yeah, it says its tail swings like a cedar, and that certainly sounds like a brontosaurus, doesn't it? On the other hand, look, some attempt to identify these creatures among animals alive today, and look, the truth is we don't have to solve that mystery today, but it's an intriguing mystery nonetheless, isn't it?
1: Oh, it absolutely is. And to add to that intrigue, God also talks about another animal called the Leviathan, and he pretty much devotes chapter 41 to this Leviathan, which is a large sea animal, of course, once again, of uncertain identity.
0: Yeah, this is fascinating. This one almost seems like a dragon, as described in verse 20, as smoke pours from its nostrils as from a boiling pot. Let's just read that part. It says, out of his mouth go flaming torches, sparks of fire leap forth. Out of his nostrils comes forth smoke as from a boiling pot and burning rushes. His breath kindles coals, and a flame comes forth from his mouth, and his neck abides strength, and terror dances before him. The folds of his flesh, they stick together, firmly cast on him and immovable. His heart is as hard as a stone, hard as the lower millstone. When he raises himself up, the mighty are afraid of the crashing. They are beside themselves. My goodness, sounds like a fearsome creature, animal, whatever you want to call it. And look, it's possible these creatures were real animals that we just don't know about today. And I don't think we have to know what these large, awe-inspiring creatures were, but they do reflect God's immense power and his incredible creativity. So God here merely reminding Job not to question his justice or to try and place himself at the center of the universe, because there are secret things that are simply God's business and they're not for us to know. We're to concern ourselves with the things that God has revealed for us.
1: Well, I do want to direct your attention, John, real quick to chapters 38 and 39, because they involve subjects which involve science and technology, something that we're familiar with in our day and age. But, you know, it talks about the foundations of the earth, the springs of the sea, the dwelling place of light. I mean, all of this is quite fascinating.
0: Yeah, it really is, isn't it? What is the dwelling place of light? Let's think about that for a moment. We've learnt an awful lot about light since the discovery of electricity. And, you know, we've learnt how to concentrate light into lasers, which are so powerful that they can cut through metal and also assist in medical operation. And I personally don't think that the biblical worldview of creation and the universe conflicts with science. It's a war that certainly doesn't have to be. However, science is never settled. How could it be? Because our understanding compared to God's is vast. There's a vast gap. And systems, therefore, will always be open to investigation and questions. And there is always more to know.
1: Well, absolutely. That will give us plenty to think about as we live here on this earth. Well, John, how should we summarize all of this information that we've discussed today?
0: Well, in Job chapters 38 to 41, Esther, God is responding to Job, challenging him with questions that highlight his own infinite power and wisdom compared to man's ignorance. And God describes his creation of the earth, his control over nature, all the mysteries, or some of the mysteries of the universe,

0: the animal kingdom and the forces of nature. And God then also describes these two mighty creatures, the behemoth and the leviathan, symbols of his unmatched strength. And God simply reminds Job of humanity's humble place in this grand design, but yet how God loves us people. Isn't it incredible that he gets so much joy out of his love for us?
1: Well, thank you so much, John. And this is Mission 66, and we look forward to returning next time, same place, as we find out what happened to Job when the test was finally over and as we conclude this series. Now, do you have any questions or perhaps would like to leave a comment on this episode or any episode that has struck your interest? Well, please do find us on our social media pages. We are on Facebook and on Instagram. Simply search us at Mission 66. Well, I'm Esther for John and our team. Hope you had a great time with us. We'll see you next time.
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1: Welcome to another day of broadcast right here on TWR Pure Talk. What a joy it is for me to join you as always at 7 o'clock. My name is Anati. Welcome to it today, friend. And I'm excited for us to get our time started in Insight for Living with Chuck Swindoll, who in the last couple of weeks has been teaching us about Esther. Yes, she's described as a woman of strength and wisdom. And so he's going to introduce us to part one of a message called After the Ache, Celebrate. Lovely title indeed. And let's gain some context up next.
2: You've been through it. The betrayal, the loss, the decision you'd give anything to undo. And yet somehow, even years later, the memory still stings. But what if God never intended for you to stay in that place of pain? What if the very thing that broke you was meant to lead you to... You've been through it. The betrayal, the loss, the decision you'd give anything to undo. And yet somehow, even years later, the memory still stings. But what if God never intended for you to stay in that place of pain? What if the very thing that broke you was meant to lead you to something worth celebrating? Today on Insight for Living, Chuck Swindoll describes how God, the loss, the decision you'd give anything to undo. And yet somehow, even years later, the memory still stings. But what if God never intended for you to stay in that place of pain? What if the very thing that broke you was meant to lead you to something worth celebrating? Today on Insight for Living, Chuck Swindoll describes how God specializes in turning the worst chapter of our lives into the most meaningful ones. From his study of Esther, Chuck titled today's message, After the Ache, Celebrate.
3: Most Christians seem to handle pain better than pleasure. For some twisted and strange reason, we seem to do better with hard days than with easy days, with tough times, rather than times of relief and celebration and leisure. I'm sure our critics would tell us that it is because of our consuming guilt. We simply cannot seem to reward ourselves for good times. Hard days and tough times we seem to handle well. Stress and anxiety we not only experience, we tend to excuse. Times of reward, times of relief. If we're honest with ourselves, we tend to keep those times to ourselves.

Because even though we may be among the few who can handle them, many of our friends cannot. We tend to weep with those who weep much more easily than rejoice with those who rejoice, don't we? Most folks I know who take a 2-week vacation tell me that it takes about a week to begin to enjoy it. Often because we're so wound up, we don't relax, and sometimes it's because we have to take that long a time to give ourselves permission to enjoy the rewards of a long year of work well done. Deep within our minds, there is sort of a bad news mentality. Have you noticed that about yourself? If someone says to you at church on a given Sunday, "You know, I want to talk to you before long about something that's been on my mind for quite some time," usually it's not a thought in your mind that says, "Oh, I'm sure he wants to tell me something real good." Often you find yourself saying, "Why don't you just tell me now so I don't have to worry about it for the next period of time?" Or if someone says, "I've written you a letter, you'll get it in a day or two," you go, "Oh, no." Rather than a letter of affirmation, we expect confrontation. Why are we like that? One author writes, "The highest and most desirable state of the soul is to praise God in celebration for being alive. Without perks, our lives are easily lost in the world of money, machines, anxiety, or inertia. Our poor, splendid souls, how they fight for food. They have forgotten how to request the little perks. Our hurried, stressful, busy lives are unquestionably the most dangerous enemy of celebrating life itself. Somehow, we must learn how to achieve momentary slowdowns and request from God a heightened awareness of the conception that life is a happy thing, a festival to be enjoyed rather than a drudgery to be endured. Life is full of perks if we train ourselves to perceive them. As someone has said, 1,000 tiny things from which one can weave a bright necklace of little pleasures for one's life." Say, when is the last time you would weave together a bright necklace from the little pleasures of life? Take Christmas, for instance. Some of you say, "Yeah, take Christmas. That would be a relief." I believe that if our focus were right and if our attitude were right, not only would we enjoy the celebration of the day itself, we could even enjoy the busy times that lead up to it. You know, there are songs to sing. There are smells to smell at Christmas time. There are sounds to hear we'll hear no other time of the year. My son was the other day saying to me, our youngest son said, I don't mind the crowds. He said, "These people that get all their stuff bought in September and October, they miss all the fun of the crowds." I thought, that is a terrific attitude. What a great response. I heard a terrific story the other day of a hassled shopper who came into a busy department store and wormed her way to the cosmetic counter, and there was a busy sales lady gift wrapping one gift and waiting on two other ladies, and the gal looking for something said rather hurriedly to the sales lady, "Say, do you still have Elizabeth Taylor's Passion?" And the sales lady said, "If I did, honey, would I be working here?" How great it is to hear you laugh. How wonderful it is that God has given us joy rather than a life full of mourning, tears, and sadness. I thought a lot about why we're like that. Why is it that we can even turn Christmas into a time of dread? I think I know. I believe our focus is more on the past than on the future. And being negative by nature, being bad news people by habit, we tend to pick out of the past the things that make us sigh and let them bleed into the present so that they color and stain our everyday. When I look back into the past and when you look back into the past, the things that make us sigh are 4 in number: people, events, circumstances, and decisions. There were people that we wronged.
There were people who wronged us. There were occasions where conversations were held and we feel badly about what we said, or we are hurt within when we remember and how we've recorded them, of the things that were said by those individuals. And because of the past and the sadness connected with wrong relationships or unhappy, unfulfilling, unproductive relationships, our present is marred because of people of the past. It was the same in the days of Esther. As the Jews look back, I'm sure many of them would say, it's Haman I remember. It's Haman's henchmen. It's Haman's sons. It's Haman's followers. How miserable they have made our lives, if they chose to do that, and they would sigh. Looking back into the past at people who have made life miserable for us, who wouldn't sigh? Then there are events. When we look back, we don't remember the times of celebration, the great birthday parties, the fun things we attended, the joys of an evening around a fireplace, the pleasures of family together. You know what we remember? We remember earthquakes. Isn't it strange? Even the newspaper brings up anniversaries for earthquakes. I've never been able to understand. 3 years ago today, we had a 5.6 shaker. I thought, so what? Who needs to remember it was 3 years ago today? Forget it. We live through it. We'll be able to go on beyond it. But if we're not careful, the events of our lives that are negative will stick. It would be true in the days of Esther, and they would sigh. The day the king wrote the edict, the day Haman handed it out, the day the couriers came to our province and announced, the Jews will die on the 13th of Adar, and don't you forget it. What a horrible event. And if they lived in the light of that event, their whole life would be negative, down, sad, and sorrowful. Then there are circumstances, conversations, difficult jams, situations we found ourselves in, relational barriers. It could be true in Esther's day, and it would be true in our day, and we would sigh. Perhaps the worst of the four would be decisions. There isn't a person listening to me right now who hasn't made wrong decisions, who hasn't made a foolish decision, who hasn't gone too far or not far enough, who didn't step out on faith, or who called it faith and it wasn't faith, it was presumption. And you look back now through the perspective of the past number of years, and you see it as a wrong decision, or at least a weak one. And we're all hung up in today because we are snagged on the people and events and circumstances and the decisions of the past, none of which we can change. None. But the enemy of our souls continues to announce to us failures, wrongs, disappointments, disasters, calamities. And we try to put our lives together in this long tunnel called the present. We can't do it. Let me show you something from the book of Philippians, chapter 3, before we turn back to the ancient scroll of Esther yet again. And let me show you 14 words from the New Testament that can make a difference. These are words that I call the secret of celebrating life. How do I do it? What does it require? This isn't that complicated, but it will require some mental discipline. I'm looking at Philippians 3, 13 and 14. And there isn't a person listening right now who couldn't do better by applying what I'm going to read. In the middle of verse 13, we read, forgetting what lies behind and reaching forward to what lies ahead, I press on. There they are. Most of you are counting, just make sure there are 14. When you finish that, please underline the words, forgetting what lies behind. Look closely. That's only part of it. Reaching forward to what lies ahead, I press on. You know what that kind of philosophy will do to your whole life? It will turn you into a celebrant. You will find that you mourn and sigh less, and you laugh at life with God by your side more. Turn from Philippians 3 back to Esther chapter 3. Will you do that?
By now, your Bible probably opens automatically to this old book that had gathered so much dust over the years. By now, you remember the story of the book, how the plot thickened, how disaster seemed to be written across every Jewish life, how doom was spelled so clearly, so eloquently, and how God changed the events to turn wrong into right. I'm reading from Esther 3, locate verse 6, and let's begin about the middle of the verse. 3:6. Therefore Haman sought to destroy all the Jews, the people of Mordecai, who were throughout the whole kingdom of Ahasuerus. In the first month, which is the month Nisan, in the 12th year of King Ahasuerus, now circle this next word, Pur, that is, the lot, was cast before Haman from day to day, from month to month, until the 12th month, that is, the month Adar. Sounds a little bit vague, a little oblique. Let me explain. You may recall when Haman was trying to decide when to carry out his plot to exterminate the Jews, he relied on an ancient custom of casting lots. A lot was called in those days Pur, P-U-R. And in the casting of the lots, in some strange manner, as a result of continuing the process, he came upon a date, the 13th of Adar. What interests me is not only the date, but the name of the lot, Pur. Let's take a little excursion in linguistics, and let me help you with this. In English, we pluralize a word by adding S or ES most often. In Hebrew and its sister language Aramaic, a singular term is turned into plural by adding IM. The English word for angel is cherub. The Hebrew plural for cherub is not cherubs, but cherubim. Seraph is another kind of angel, and the plural for seraph is not seraphs, but seraphim. The god Baal is sometime proliferated through the Old Testament in multiple forms, and that's called not Baals, but Baalim, Baalim for plural. So if we were to pluralize Pur and make the lot represent lots, plural, it would be Purim, Purim. He decided that there would be the final death knell on the Jews on a certain day. Locate verse 13 of this third chapter. Letters were sent by couriers to all the king's provinces to destroy, to kill, to annihilate all the Jews, both young and old, women and children, in one day, the 13th day of the 12th month, the month Adar, to seize their possession as plunder. What is interesting, and you know the story now, is that between the 3rd and the 9th chapter, the tables were turned. Haman was captured in all of his anti-Semitism and murder, and the queen's heart won the king's mind, and the king made the decision not only to kill Haman, but to wipe the slate clean and to remove the dread of the Jews from the Jews. And so this day of the 13th of Adar, which is their last month of the year, was turned from mourning and sadness to a time of celebration. As a matter of fact, when you turn to chapter 9, turn please, you'll discover that on the 13th of Adar, they, rather than being killed, turned tables on their enemies and annihilated many of them. Verse 16, chapter 9, the rest of the Jews who were in the king's provinces assembled to defend their lives and rid themselves of their enemies and killed 75,000 of those who hated them, but they did not lay their hands on the plunder. This was done, look at this, on the very day they were originally to have died. And in honor of this remarkable switch of events, they declared a day of celebration, which
you anticipate, was named Purim, or the Feast of Purim, as we call it today. And to this day, it is still celebrated by the Jews. To this day. What was once going to be their death turned and became their future, their celebration. Vance Havner, the evangelist, wrote a little book entitled, It Is Toward Evening. And in it, he tells the unforgettable story of a little town in Alabama that made its living raising cotton. One year, as the cotton was growing and it appeboard to be a bumper crop, the boll weevil invaded, devastated the crop, and destroyed the economy of that little town in Alabama. Farmers, however, are an ingenious lot, and they were determined not to just simply sit back and move into the poorhouse. One of the farmers got the idea of planting peanuts instead. Boll weevils don't like peanuts. And another decided to plant yet another produce, and others still others. And before long, bumper crops of these began to bring the economy back to what later came to be known as Enterprise, Alabama. I think that's significant. And do you know what they did? Well, they erected a monument to the boll weevil. It's there to this day. Vance Havner writes, all things work together for good to the Christian, even our boll weevil experiences. Sometimes we settle into a humdrum routine as monotonous as growing cotton year after year. Then God sends the boll weevil. He jolts us out of our groove, and we must find new ways to live. Financial reverses, great bereavement, physical infirmity, loss of position. How many have been driven by trouble to be better husbandmen and to bring forth far finer fruit from their souls? The best thing that ever happened to some of us was the coming of our boll weevil. Without that, we might still have been a cotton sharecropper. I'm speaking to people today, all of whom could raise up your own monument to the boll weevil. It invaded your life. It took your joy. It had the audacity to come without invitation and probably by surprise. And it devastated your faith at the time. You were cut down to size. The lot was cast. But your problem is you haven't yet built your monument. You haven't established Purim, your feasting. You're still living in the sigh and the pain of all the sadness that comes over you when you remember the brokenness. That's what this is about. This isn't the story about some ancient feast, not just that. It is that, but it's so much more. God has given us His Word not to teach us dates and Hebrew words. He's given us His Word to reconstruct our lives, to build monuments where we once wept and bled and some died, where lives were hurt and hearts were hardened and we were devastated. But forgetting that which lies behind and moving toward that which lies ahead, this is the way to press on. Don't just forget the past. Don't just, with the passing of your hand, say, oh yeah, it was awful. Build a monument. Celebrate the feast. Pass along the lessons that led to the maturity and the changes that were so essential in your life and so different from when you were just a cotton sharecropper. When I read verses 17, 18, and 19, I read about a people who decided, let's name this day a day for a holiday. Let's call it Purim, which could be translated, in your face, Haman, or something like that. Here's to you, Haman. Here's to our God. Look at 17. It's wonderful.
All this annihilation of the enemy was done on the 13th day of the month Adar, and on the 14th day, they rested, of course. They made it a day of feasting and rejoicing. How appropriate. The Jews who were in Susa assembled on the 13th and the 14th day of the same month. They rested on the 15th day. Took them a little longer to kill their enemies. And they made it a day of feasting and rejoicing. How appropriate. How good. Therefore, the Jews of the rural areas who live in the rural towns make the 14th day of the month Adar a holiday for rejoicing and feasting and sending portions of food to one another. One of the early Christmas times. They wrap up gifts and send them to friends, especially to the poor.

0: What a picture. A people who should have been buried instead threw a party. And not just any party. Feasting, rejoicing, gifts to neighbors, gifts to the poor. The title of today's message is After the Ache, Celebrate. This is Insight for Living. Stay with us because Chuck Swindoll has some important closing thoughts for you in just a moment. Here's Chuck.
1: I've been reading the Bible my entire life, and I mean that literally. From childhood until now, through seminary, through decades of preaching, through every season life has thrown at me, I have never once opened my Bible and walked away empty. Not once. You know why? Because this book is inexhaustible. There is always more, always deeper, always something that stops you cold and makes you whisper, "I never saw that before." But here's another important fact. The Bible is not simply a collection of wise writings randomly sorted into a thick, ancient volume. That misses the whole point completely. Every book from Genesis to Revelation is telling one story, one magnificent, unfolding, breathtaking story. And at the center of that story is a person, Jesus Christ, his life, his death, his resurrection. The thread of the cross is woven through the entire tapestry of Scripture. And it all boils down to 3 days. 3 days that changed everything. The death of Jesus on the cross, bearing the full weight of human sin. His burial, silent, sealed, finished. And then the third day, empty tomb, folded grave clothes. He is not here. He is risen. That's it. That's the whole story. That's the cross we proclaim, and that is the beating heart of Insight for Living.
0: Are you trying hard to suppress a bad memory? I'm Bill Meyer. Chuck Swindoll describes how to transform your worst moments into memorable ones. Friday on Insight for Living.

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1: We have a few minutes to go before 7:30. At that point, David Jeremiah will have us turn our Bibles to Psalms 142 to talk about that prayer from a cave. And we'll enjoy that message right after the song by the Praise Singers, "You Are My Dwelling Place."

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1: If you've sunk to your lowest and tried to hide from your troubles, you can identify with David. Today on Turning Point, Dr. David Jeremiah visits this Old Testament figure as he literally hides out in a cave and reveals how David was able to turn his problems into praise. As he continues the series, Making Sense of It All, here's David to introduce his important message, a prayer from a cave.
2: You know, Psalm 142 has over the years become one of my favorite psalms. It illustrates how David so honestly described his life. Someone said that David's psalms begin with a sigh and they end with a song. In other words, he's not afraid to tell us what's going on in his life and the depths of his despair. That certainly was the reason why he headed to a cave in order to get some solace, and all of a sudden he gets there and finds out that quite a company has awaited him. In the midst of all of that, God does a mighty thing in David's life. He takes him from the lowest point to the highest point, and we're going to see how that happened, and we can apply this truth to our own hearts as well. So get your Bible and be ready to follow along as we talk about Psalm 142. As you know, we have produced some new kinds of books over this last year. We decided to do some things in the fiction genre, and I have asked my friend Sam O'Neill to help me. I'm not a fiction writer, but he's taken the things that I have taught about the future and put them into an intriguing story. The second volume of that series, which is called Shattered, has just been released, and it's yours for a gift of any size during this month. We'd love for you to have this. It will keep you reading. It's a page-turner, and it will help the things of prophecy to come alive so they're not just something you're interested about, but something that touches you in your life. There's an evangelistic thrust to this book, and I would love for you to have it. Please ask for your copy of Shattered when you make your gift today. Here is part one of A Prayer from a Cave.
3: The life of David is a great encouragement to all of us because he mirrors to a great extent many of the expressions and feelings of our own hearts. As you know, David is a man of great faith and a man of great vision, but he's also a man who struggles on occasion with the gap between his belief and his behavior. Psalm 142 is one of three psalms that David probably wrote from the cave experience. Psalm 142, Psalm 57, and perhaps even Psalm 34. We have called these psalms Miktim or Mikkel psalms. The word is the word that you will find in the superscription over the psalm, and it means a teaching psalm. Psalm 142 is the last of the teaching psalms, and there are 14 of them altogether. In fact, David wrote 8 psalms while he was on the run. And these 3 that we're going to look briefly at today were written by David while he was running from Saul and hiding out in a cave. Now in 1 Samuel 22 and verse 1, we are told that David is in the cave of Adullam. The Bible says in 1 Samuel 22 that David departed and escaped to the cave of Adullam. And when his brethren and all his father's house heard it, they went down there to him. And everyone who was in distress, and everyone who was in debt, and everyone who was discontented gathered themselves unto him, and he became captain over them. And there were with him about 400 men. Now, most scholars believe that Saul had levied a heavy tax upon the inhabitants of Israel. And many of these people who were in debt and discontented and distressed were victims of the high taxation and were struggling for their very existence. They were friends of David from the past, and when they heard David was in exile hiding out in the cave, they decided to go join him. It should be evident to all of us at once that this was not your one-man cave. The cave of Adullam is still in existence today, and if you were to go and visit it, you would discover that the mouth of the cave is some 20 feet wide, and the height of the cave is some 40 feet, a place quite large enough for 400 people together. It is also interesting to discover that when the word got out of these 400 men who had gathered to David in the cave of Adullam, that they began to grow in number. For when you come to the 23rd chapter of 1 Samuel and verse 13, you will learn that this number has now grown to 600 men. And no doubt all of them are still described by these words: distressed, debtors, discontent. What a group. What a wonderful bunch of people to have come and minister to you when you're down. What a group. Renegades, rebels. And they have all come there because David is there. Now David has become their leader. And so if you have your Bibles open to the Psalms in Psalm 142, we need to look at what's going on in the mind of David as he experiences this cave experience. Some of you may say to me, "Pastor, what do I care about what goes on in a man's heart when he's in a cave?" And perhaps you have forgotten that all of us have our caves, every one of us. For some of us, it is the cave of physical distress and infirmity. For others, it's the cave of financial reverse and discouragement. For still others, it's the cave of family distress and upheaval and rebellion. I don't know what the cave is for you, but everyone has them. Everyone moves in the direction of the cave on occasion. We cannot escape them. There are moments when we are down under all of the pressures of life and we seek for refuge. I cannot help believe that David went to that cave to be alone. He wanted to get away from everybody. And the next thing he knows, he's surrounded by all of these wonderful counselors that have come to be a part of his life. And because David is a poetic fellow, he tells us what he feels. I have a poet in my family. When she writes me letters, they are so rich with color and beauty, and I know everything that's going on in her heart. She's the most descriptive of all the Jeremiahs. I don't have to doubt about what she feels because she puts it down in writing, and she does it beautifully, and that's the poetic genius of David. You know, if it had been me, I would have just said in a little subscription, you know, life in the cave is the pits. And let it go at that. David put down in writing everything he felt, what he was going through, what it was like, what his emotions were. And I'm glad he did, because it helps me comprehend what was going through his heart at the time. It also helps me to see how he dealt with it. In the 142nd Psalm, David talks about the condition of his soul during this period of time. He was, first of all, disoriented. Notice what it says in your Bible in verse 3. When my spirit was overwhelmed within me. Do you know what that means? The Hebrew of that particular phrase literally says, in the muffling of my spirit upon me. David felt like some fierce flood had rushed down upon him. He can barely stand up against the might of it. He's overwhelmed. He's disoriented. When my way and my spirit is so wrapped in trouble and gloom, so muffled with woe, my powers of judgment are baffled. Literally, that's what it means. He's disoriented. Have you ever gone through disorientation? I don't know exactly what it's like at its total depth, but it's something like coming home from a trip and seeing your desk piled high with papers. Walking in and sitting down and looking at them all and sort of feeling like, there's too much. There's no way. I know I should start this. I don't know where to start, so I don't think I will. So you just sit there and look at them. Only David's disorientation is at a much deeper level. He's so cumbered with problems and difficulties. He's being chased by the king of Israel with the army of Israel. And now he's got all these sorry people around him that he doesn't really want, but that have come down to be a part of him, and he ends up being their leader. He's got all these personal problems, probably overrun with guilt because of the death of Ahimelech's family. And he says, I'm just disoriented. Have you ever been there? Have you ever gone through that part of the cave? David said when he continued to think about his situation, he went through a period of total desertion. Feeling as if he was all alone. This is probably the saddest verse in the Psalms. Look at the fourth verse. He said, I looked on my right hand, and behold, there was no man that would know me. Refuge failed me. No man cared for my soul. Now, wait a minute, David. There are 400 people and more are coming every day. What do you mean nobody's around? How can you be surrounded by people and be alone? I'll never forget a trip my wife and I took one time years past to London. And we went to Piccadilly Square right in the rush hour when all the work got out and everybody was running for the train. And we were standing right in the middle of a million people, they said. And we didn't know a soul. And I got in the train and Donna kind of got caught in the crowd and I had a hold of her hand, but I couldn't see her. And I wasn't going to let go of her hand because I thought I might never see her again. And I finally held on to her and pulled her body in and we got in the train and we were smushed in with all those people and I felt very, very alone, surrounded by more people that I'd been in the presence of in all my life and yet very much alone. Sometimes our problems can do that to us, can't they? David said, I looked on my right hand, who am I going to talk to? I looked on my left hand and they don't understand. You know what he said? There's not one person in this whole group that cares for my soul. I don't know what there is about a problem, but problems have a tendency to isolate us from others. We build a shell around ourselves and sometimes to our own undoing. We believe that we are unique in that situation, so who can we tell and who will understand? And the more we think on it, the more certain we are that there's not a person in the world who would ever totally understand what we're going through. So though we're surrounded by people, we feel very much alone. I can think back on some problems that I've experienced as a father, as a pastor, when I would deeply desire to have talked to somebody but just didn't know how to go about it, wondering if anybody would really understand. He's totally abandoned, he's hunted by Saul, and he feels alone. And then, because of all of this, David gets depressed. In the sixth verse is the best description for depression I have ever found in the Bible. It's exactly what the word means. He said, I am brought very low. What is depression? Well, if you make a depression in something, you press in on it and you leave an indentation. When the soul is depressed, when your spirit is depressed, when you are emotionally depressed, it is a low point in your emotional cycle and you get very low. David said he had gone through depression. I don't know if I've ever been depressed. I'm not easily depressed, not really easily discouraged, but I've probably been close enough to it to know that I don't want to be. And I've counseled with people who have suffered with chronic depression. And I know that it is a very, very heavy burden to bear. It is what is causing hundreds and thousands of high school young people, teenagers, to end their lives because they see no hope or any reason to go on because of family problems or because of total despair over the future of their own lives because of a lack of purpose and concern for spiritual truth. They look around at a world and to them it's not worth fighting and they get so depressed that finally they despair of their own lives and they're killing themselves by the dozens. David was depressed. All of his hope and all of his joy is gone. The thoughts of his problems have turned inward and now they're no longer out here. Now they're in here. It's no longer Saul is chasing me. It's no longer the 400 men are surrounding me. All of that has somehow come into his spirit and it resides within his own emotions. He may not even be aware that anybody else is around. He is so down and depressed and discouraged. Sometimes we think depression is sin, and there are occasions perhaps when it is, but as I've read the history of the great preachers, I've been overwhelmed to discover how many of them had great, great difficulty with depression. Charles Haddon Spurgeon, the great English preacher, would oftentimes get so depressed that he would have to take 2 to 3 months off from his ministry and go to the French Riviera just to be by himself and not even think about anybody or talk about anybody till he finally came out of it. Elijah was depressed, remember, after his great mountaintop experience. Jonah was depressed after he was confronted by God in his disbelief of God's will. I could name others in the Bible. Moses was depressed. Many of God's people have been depressed. David's depressed. And because of that, he has given up. He's just given up. He's in the midst of this situation. He doesn't see any way out. He doesn't see any hope. And so in verse 6, he just kind of looks at the problem and he says, my persecutors are stronger than I am. You see, what David has done now, I want you to listen carefully. He's added up the score. He's put everything down over on this side of the ledger. He's looked at all of his problems, and you can just see him mentally listing them. He's got all these people, and he's got Saul, and he's got this problem, and he's got his guilt over what's happened, and he's the king elect, but it isn't going to happen that way. And he lists all these things down over, and he looks at him, he said, listen, there's no hope. When I look at everything that's wrong in my life, every problem I have, I've totaled it up, and I'm telling you, I'm going to lose. So he describes his experience in the last verse as being in prison. Now, wait a minute, David, you're not in prison, you're in a cave. Yes, I know, but sometimes your caves become your prisons, don't they? Sometimes the problems you go through literally incarcerate you in the midst of them, and you can't get out, and there's no way to look, and you don't know what to do. And David is right there in his life. This is his low point, and he's telling us what it's like. He's telling us honestly what he feels. And we can identify with it because we've walked with him through all these experiences. David is a man after God's own heart. And so when he thinks about Ahimelech the priest and that whole family being annihilated because of his rebellion, David just so overwhelmed with it all. And if we read the psalm, we sure identify, don't we? Some of you here today have been right where David was, and some of you are there right now. You may think I've been reading your mail. You may think I've been listening to your conversations because I've just described what's happening with you. Well, folks, I don't want to leave you there. The thing that's so great about this psalm is David kind of works his way through it. I want to just show you the beginning and the end of the psalm, and then I want to take you through the steps in between. Verse 1, I cried unto the Lord. Verse 7, thou shalt deal bountifully with me. How did David get from the depths of depression to the confidence that he shows in the last verse? Well, at the risk of being very simplistic, let's just watch carefully the steps he walked through. And these are steps which we too can experience. First of all, he verbalized what was going on in his life. I have come to this psalm often and read it often because it reminds me of all the things I don't like to do when I have problems. And I'm reminded that David was a man of God who followed these principles in his own life and shows us the way that we should go when we have difficulty. If you will look through the psalm, you will notice it over and over again. Verse 1, I cried unto the Lord. Verse 2, I poured out my complaint. Verse 5, I cried unto thee. Verse 6, attend unto my cry. What is David doing? He's telling God what's going on. You say, doesn't God know? Oh, yes, he knows. Why is it so hard for us to do that? Why do we struggle? Some of you have a problem that's overwhelming to you. It's bigger than you can bear. But you cannot bring yourself to tell anybody what's happening, and you haven't even told God. Before God, we speak our minds fully and name the problems and the people that plague us. Why do we do that? First of all, I do it because the best friend I have in the universe is the God of heaven. He knows, and I can say to him anything that's in my heart.

0: overlooks. You pull the car off and you turn and you vent. And you say, I'm going to tell you what is going on in my life. Here's what I feel. And you can scream if you want to. And holler. And cry. That's what God is for us. You say, Pastor, that doesn't sound very spiritual. But I want to tell you something. You can't get to verse 7 if you don't walk through that step. Until you get to the place where you can tell God what you feel, as honestly as you know how to say it. And I'm not talking about chronic complaining or negative begging of God. I'm simply saying, oftentimes we don't come to God with our problem. We don't cry out to God from the cave. One of my favorite people has always been Joseph Bailey. Joe Bailey for years wrote a column for Eternity Magazine. He's written many books, some of them on the family. Joe Bailey suffered a great deal in his life. He lost three of his children through terrible, tragic accidents. And he wrote a book called A View from the Hearse, describing what he went through in his pain. But he was such a great writer because he just put down on paper the way it was. And he's got a book called The Psalms of My Life, things that he wrote while he was walking through life. And one particular psalm he wrote while he was traveling across the country on a speaking and writing tour. He was all by himself, and these are his words. Listen carefully. I'm alone, Lord, all alone. 1,000 miles from home. There's no one here who knows my name except the clerk, and he spelled it wrong. No one to eat dinner with. No one to laugh at my jokes. Listen to my gripes. Be happy with me about what happened today and say that's great. No one cares. There's just this lousy bed and slush in the street outside and between the buildings. I feel sorry for myself and I've plenty of reason to. Maybe I ought to say I'm on top of it. Praise the Lord. Things are great, but they're not. Tonight, it's all gray slush. Not much of a psalm, but surely a good way to express what the man felt. He verbalized what was happening in his heart. Do you do that? Have you listened to your prayers lately? Some of you are hurting so desperately today. I know some of your hurts. When was the last time you closed the door, locked it, got on your knees, and just told God what you were feeling? Some of you feel abandoned by Him. Some of you think God has forgotten about you. You've gone through so many difficult things that you wonder if God really cares. Have you told Him? That's where it starts. That's how it begins. I want you to notice the second thing that he does is he kind of visualizes this whole thing before God. Verse 2, he says, I poured out my complaint before him. I showed before him my trouble. That's a very important verse. Here's his trouble in this little book. And David says he goes before God and he just turns the book around and he says, here, God, here it is. This is what's wrong. Look at it. Will you look at it? But the key to the verse is that he did it before God. And in the picture, if you can see it, are David's troubles laid out. And in the picture is God. One of the dangers we have in our praying is we rush quickly into our supplication and intercession before we go to praise. And I've warned you about that and how carefully God has protected in the pattern of praying that worship comes first. That's not just because it's an arbitrary thing of God. Listen to me now. If we do not praise God, if we do not worship God, if we do not adore God in the beginning of our praying, we will not be showing our problems before Him. The purpose of praise is not only because God alone is worthy of it, but praise has a tendency to make God big in our hearts and in our minds and in our spiritual being, so that when we finally pass through the gates of praise and thanksgiving and we enter into the disclosure of our problems, we are pouring out our problems before a great and mighty God. If I visualize my problems without God in the picture, I'm depressed. And truly, much praying can be depressing because we give God the grocery list of all of our problems and we've forgotten the greatness of the one to whom we pray. David said, I showed my problems before him. I poured them out before God.
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1: Kids are being shaped by stories every day. The question is, which story will define them? Hi, I'm Mark Gothier with Crew and Making Your Life Count. Matt Markin says the answer is the gospel, the true story of creation, fall, redemption, and restoration.
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1: 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It could change everything. Learn more at crew.org/life.
3: Oh, what an encouragement there in Making Your Life Count. For us to be a practical, tangible source of encouragement to the young people around us, it kind of reminds me of Jesus's words when he said, let the little children come to me. And so, yeah, let us be available to young people whose lives we may change by pointing them to Jesus. This is TWR Pure Talk. This is the station that speaks hope to the world. And we're now going to join J. Vernon McGee for today's Turning Point as we open up to Matthew chapter 6. We're going to tackle the topic of giving.

0: What principles guide your life? The way you raise your children? How about the way you invest your time, your resources, or maybe how you support God's work? Well, those decisions don't just happen. They flow from something deeper. Welcome to Through the Bible. As we continue learning about the Sermon on the Mount, Dr. J. Vernon McGee takes us straight to the heart of the matter. This powerful message isn't just about outward behavior, though. It's about the inner motives that shape our actions. The righteousness that Jesus describes begins on the inside and then works its way out. I'm Steve Schwetz, and I'm glad that you're on the Bible bus with us. Go ahead and open your Bible to Matthew chapter 5, verse 42, and as you find it, Greg and I will share a few notes from listeners. Yeah, this first one comes, and you would think, oh, it's in the U.S. No, this comes from Mario in Argentina, who listens to our Spanish. Listen to this. When I was a child, my parents used to listen to this program on the radio. They are no longer with us, and now I enjoy the teachings every day. May our Heavenly Father fill you with His grace until His coming. That is my greatest desire.
1: Now we can go from Argentina to Alabama, and Robin tells us her Through the Bible story. She says, back when I was a kid, my mom used to listen on WJMM in Lexington, Kentucky. She still does. I'm 62 years old now. I recently looked you up. I'm in Revelation, and let's say that I am hooked. I have learned so much already and cannot wait each day to listen at my convenience. I've had some questions answered and explained in ways that I understand. I am so looking forward to going ahead with you all and don't know why I have waited so long. I'm already working on getting my friends hooked up and will be talking to my pastor.
0: Robin, thank you so much for that encouragement.
1: Steve, how about what Deborah had to share?
0: Okay, this is in 2020. I was hospitalized due to World Trade Center illness for 5 months. When I returned home from rehab, I was alone a lot, but very grateful to God in the name of Jesus for being alive. I discovered the program and have been on the Bible bus since then. It's my first go-around and waiting to ride the bus again. You have helped me to live a better life as a Christian. I thank God for all of you. Greg, why don't you pray for us as we begin?
1: Father, thank you for the technology that allows us to make your word available to more and more people. And now, as we all turn our hearts and minds to your word, we pray for you to open our hearts and change our lives. In Jesus' name, amen.
0: Now our study of Matthew 5 continues on Through the Bible with Dr. J. Vernon McGee.
2: Now we come in this chapter to see something that's very important, and it's the relationship of the subjects of the kingdom to God and the inner motives which govern external acts of righteousness. And here we'll see the giving of alms, prayer, and fasting, and the getting of riches. All of these are very important, by the way. And we see the relationship of the citizen of the kingdom of heaven to God. And you'll notice that when we concluded last time in chapter 5, and I rushed through that last section there rather hurriedly, we made the statement that business could not be conducted today by this law here. Archbishop McGee of Ireland years ago said that it was impossible to conduct the affairs of the British nation on the basis of the Sermon on the Mount. Now, I do not know whether I'm related to Archbishop McGee or not, but I certainly find that I think as he did about the Sermon on the Mount. This can only be enforced when he is on the throne. That, I think, ought to be quite obvious. Give to him that asketh thee, and for him that would borrow thee, turn not thou away. And so many of the wealthy churches today, they attempt to follow, they say, the Sermon on the Mount. That's their regular diet. Well, you go out and try to get something from the rich and see how far you get today, my friend. You won't get very far, I can assure you, because they don't really live by it. They say it's a great document. All they do is they just think it's great. That's all. They hear about it on Sunday. But Monday morning, it's just cold-blooded business and cash on the barrelhead, or you don't get it. And that, of course, is the way the business world is set up today. But there's a great principle here for the child of God, and we shouldn't miss that. We should try to be helpful to those that are in need. And there's so many kind Christian acts that can be performed today by believers. And after all, There were no hospitals or orphans' homes or works of charity. The Bible doesn't call it that. Acts of love that have preceded the preaching of the gospel, always followed it. And the proof, of course, is the fruit is the important thing. And there is a great principle here, and it concluded by saying that we're to be perfect, even as your Father, which is in heaven, is perfect. And how can you be perfect? Accepted in the Beloved, in Christ. Those that are in Christ Jesus, there's no condemnation to them. God sees us in Christ. And you get there by faith in Him. That's the only way that you can become perfect, is through faith in Christ today. Then there begins that slow process of sanctification in our lives. And this, of course, should be a goal. But to say that you can automatically, in your own strength, attain it, and then go to God and say, look what I've done. Look how wonderful I am. And you get all the glory. And you force God to save you on that basis. And my friend, you're going to do nothing of the kind, because you and I are not perfect. And it's only in the little nursery rhyme that the little fellow that reached in his thumb, pulled out a plum, and said, what a smart boy am I. We got a lot of that in religion today. The little folk that sit around and reach in their thumb and pull out a plum, and they say, my, what a smart boy I am. My friend, may I say to you, you and I need a Savior today. Now we're dealing here in chapter 6 with the externalities of religion. That's very important to see. In chapter 5, the king speaks of the righteousness which his subjects must possess. And it must be a righteousness to exceed the righteousness of the scribes and Pharisees. Now, they had a religious righteousness. And that man Nicodemus was an outstanding man, and he was religious. You can't find much to criticize about him, but our Lord said to him, you have to be born again. Now, we have to have a righteousness superior to that, and that only comes through trusting Christ. Now, in this chapter, he talks about the righteousness that the subjects of the kingdom are to practice. And the motive, of course, is an important thing in doing for God. No third party can enter into this relationship. These things are between the soul and God. And the things that are mentioned here are the giving of alms. The second thing is prayer. The third thing is fasting. The fourth thing is money. And the other thing is taking thought and care for the future. These are very practical considerations. Now listen to him here. He first talks about alms. And this all has to do with the externality of religion, or ostentation in what you do in a religious way. Now, notice this. Take heed that ye do not your alms before men to be seen of them, otherwise ye have no reward of your Father which is in heaven. Now, your giving is between you and God, and you do not give to be seen of man. This is a great principle here. Now, notice what he says, and he uses very strong language. He says, therefore, when thou doest thine alms, do not sound a trumpet before thee, as the hypocrites do in the synagogues and in the streets, that they may have glory of men. Verily I say unto you, they have their reward. He said this with biting irony and with a rapier of sarcasm, and our Lord knew how to use that. It was the custom of the Pharisees when they wanted to give to the poor. They'd go down to a corner, a busy corner in Jerusalem, and they'd blow a trumpet. The purpose of it was, of course, was to call the poor and needy together to receive the gift. But it also afforded a very fine opportunity to let others know how generous they were. Aren't they parallels to some Christians today? Listen, he says, when they do it that way, they have their reward. And you ask the question, well, what is their reward? Well, what was it they were after? They did it to be seen of man. They were seen of man. They blew a trumpet and everybody came running out. And that was their reward. It wasn't between them and God. Now, why do you give? I've been told that certain men, I remember several years ago, I was asked to take an offering in a certain organization. And they said, now, the thing that you want to do is to make sure that you give everybody an opportunity to stand up and say how much they'd give. And the way you do it, you say, how many give $100? And I said, well, why in the world do you do it like that? Well, Mr. So-and-so's here. If you just take an offering, he'll put a dollar in. But if you let them stand up and say who's going to give $100, he'll stand up and give $100, and he'll give it too. May I say, he blew a trumpet. And I came to know the man. I came to discover that's the way he gave. I've had many folk that when they'd give you a very large check and they'd give it to you personally, and I had a man that always gave me that check before I went into the pulpit. He was very smart in doing that because he thought it would excite me enough that I'd get up and mention it. And a friend of his came to me one day and he said, so-and-so's disturbed. He gave you a check the other day and you didn't get up and acknowledge it. And may I say to you, I didn't. And I told this man the reason why. I said, now this man's a man of means. The check he gave in relationship to what he has isn't very much. But I said, there happened to be a mail carrier also that handed me an envelope. And he didn't want me to open it till after the service. And he didn't want me to say a word to anybody. And he gave almost twice as much as that man gave. May I say to you, if I'm going to acknowledge anybody, I'm going to have to acknowledge the other man. But he wouldn't want it. May I say to you that giving is between you and God. And the very minute that you get a third party in there, then you don't get any credit for it at all. I think there's a lot of so-called Christian giving today. The college I graduated from, they sure played on human nature. They sent out a beautiful architect's drawing of a tower they were going to put on the old hall that was there when I was in school. And they very, you know, modestly said, and we'll, of course, name it after the donor. And I understand they had a half a dozen that wanted to give because that tower's known. It's called So-and-So Tower in honor of that man. Well, that trumpet's been blown all the time. In fact, it's on there in stone, carved in stone. A lot of people give like that. Now, that kind of giving is worth nothing before God. Notice what he says, verse 3 of chapter 6. When thou doest alms, let not thy left hand know what thy right hand doeth, that thine alms may be in secret, and thy Father which seeth in secret himself shall reward thee openly. Don't reach in your pocket with one hand and then put the other hand in the air to let people know how much you're giving. When you put that hand in your pocket to give, just don't let the other hand know what you're doing. That's what our Lord is saying. Oh, this is biting sarcasm. Do you really live by the Sermon on the Mount, my liberal friend? I don't think you do. Now, verse 5, and when thou prayest, thou shalt not be as the hypocrites are. My Lord uses strong language, doesn't he? For they love to pray standing in the synagogues and in the corners of the streets, that they may be seen of men. Verily I say unto you, they have their reward. Now they pray to be seen of men. You know they have a prayer shawl. Man goes around wearing that prayer shawl. That means he's in prayer. And that's to advertise that he's praying. He says that if they pray like that, they have their reward. What is their reward? Well, their reward is they want to be seen of man. They're seen of man. But their prayers are not answered. It never gets above the rafters of the building. Verse 6, but thou, when thou prayest, enter into thy closet. When thou hast shut thy door, pray to thy Father which is in secret, and thy Father which seeth in secret shall reward thee openly. Now, this is revolutionary, what we're dealing with here, in more ways than one. Did you notice that he's using the term Father, your Father? These are citizens of the kingdom. How do you become a child of God today? To as many as received him, to them gave he the right or the authority to become the sons of God, even to those that don't do any more nor less than simply believe on his name. And our Lord even said to Nicodemus, you must be born again. You can't call God Father. And you'll find back in the Old Testament, they never used that term. There was no relationship of a son and a father. Now, the nation Israel, the whole nation was called Israel, my son, but not the individual. Now, this is a new relationship that he's talking about here. Now, he says, when ye pray, use not vain repetitions as the heathen do. I counted the other day in a prayer, I suppose a dozen repetitions. The fellow prayed about a certain thing 12 different times. He says, don't do that. If you just ask the Father one time, he hears you. For they think they shall be heard for their much speaking. Be not ye therefore like unto them, for your Father knoweth what things ye have need of before ye ask him. Now this is the thing that should guide prayer. The marks of genuine prayer, first of all, is sincerity. You go in and close the door between you and the Lord. Then there's a simplicity. Don't use vain repetition. Just get right down to the nitty-gritty. Tell the Lord what you got on your mind. And then he gives us a sample here, and he says, be not ye therefore like unto them, for your Father knoweth what things you have need of before you ask him. Even in your petitions, he already knows what you have need of, but we're to go and ask him. We're told here, after this manner therefore pray ye. Now this is the so-called Lord's Prayer, and I don't want to be ugly today, but I do want to say several things about the Lord's Prayer. I have a book, and the title of that book is Let Us Pray, and I deal with the Lord's Prayer. Somebody says you never use it in your public service. No, I don't think that a Sunday morning crowd should get up and pray, give us this day our daily bread, when they left a turkey in the oven that would be done time they got home, and they already have their meal. I think this is going to be a very meaningful prayer for those that are really hungry. And a well-fed Sunday morning congregation ought not to pray this, because it becomes a vain repetition for them. This is a wonderful model prayer, however. And I can't go into detail. Our Father, which art in heaven, hallowed be thy name. Now, this can't be the Lord's Prayer, because if it were, very frankly, he couldn't pray this prayer. He couldn't join with you and me and say, Our Father. Because the relationship between the Father and the Son is the relationship in deity, not through a begetting. It's a position and not a beginning. I became the Son of God through faith in Christ. Therefore, he wouldn't join with me and say, Our Father, which art in heaven, hallowed be thy name. Thy kingdom come. Now, we're talking about that kingdom. And the prayer is that this kingdom should come. And this is a worthy prayer for anyone to pray this. Of course it is. Thy will be done in earth as it is in heaven. And give us this day our daily bread. Forgive us our debts as we forgive our debtors, or our trespasses. Either one. I think he used both. He couldn't pray this. He had no sins. He couldn't join with us in this. It's not the Lord's Prayer. It was the disciples' prayer. And he says, lead us not into temptation, which means leave us not in testing, but deliver us from evil. For thine is the kingdom and the power and the glory forever. Amen. I don't want to go into too much detail here, but may I say this? I think this is a marvelous prayer for a new believer to pray privately, to learn to pray. Now, my mother was not saved till late in life, and she got a book of prayers. She didn't know how to pray, and she began by just repeating the Lord's Prayer. And then she learned to pray on her own. And then finally she graduated from this, and she could pray her own prayer. We start a child off like this. Now I lay me down to sleep. I pray the Lord my soul to keep. And we just think it's wonderful. Then one day little Willie or little Susie says, God bless Mom and God bless Papa. And then we just go into ecstasy because of that, don't we? Because they're now beginning to pray on their own. Now the day comes when little Willie or Susie, they become 21 years old. They don't get out now and say, now I lay me down to sleep. I pray the Lord my soul to keep. They can pray on their own now. And when I hear a congregation Sunday morning praying this prayer, I think, well, here we go. Now I lay me down to sleep. We ought to be able now to pray on our own and not just have a memorized prayer to begin with. This was just to help them in their prayer life. And this is a glorious, wonderful prayer, of course. And it does have a meaning for a person today. And everyone ought to pray for the coming of the kingdom. There are many things here, but it was just a model. Then he moves on in this, and he talks about fasting, puts it on the same basis. Moreover, when ye fast, be not as the hypocrites of a sad countenance. They disfigure their faces, that they may appear unto men to fast. Now, if you're going to fast, don't tell anybody about it. Do that on your own. And may I say that I think there's a value in fasting, provided you follow it that way. Now, in verse 19, he says, lay not up for yourselves treasure upon earth. He's talking about money now. And this is something they don't like for the preacher to talk about. But he says, now lay up for yourselves treasures in heaven, where neither moth nor rust doth corrupt, or where thieves do not break through nor steal. For where your treasure is, there will your heart be also. Now, a great many people think that money cannot be used in a spiritual way. When you talk about money, you're talking about something very material. He says you're to gather up treasure in heaven. Well, how can you gather up treasure in heaven? Well, instead of putting it in a bank in Switzerland, why not put it in heaven where you're never going to lose it? And how can you do that? By putting it in the Lord's work. And you make sure you put it in the Lord's work. My friend, you ought to investigate everything you give to. And if you have a good church and a good pastor, you could sit down with him and you could ask him about radio programs. You could ask him about mission boards. Don't just give to anything. Make sure you're giving to something that the treasure is going to be for you over there in heaven. Somebody says, I don't give for that reason. You ought to. He tells us, gather treasure up yonder in heaven. And that is the laudable motive for giving. And why? For where your treasure is, there your heart will be also. If you get enough treasure up in heaven, friends, you're sure going to think a lot about heaven. But if it's in a bank, you're going to really think a lot about the bank also. He says there is this danger of worshiping money, or the material, mammon rather than God. That is the thing he says. Now he concludes here by talking about not only money, but everything else that is material. And he says that you and I are not to give too much thought to these things. And I'm going to have to reserve till next time to just mention one or two things under both money and the material that I'm not able to today, because actually our time is up. But I do expect next time to conclude the Sermon on the Mount. This is very important. I trust that when we see it in the right context, that it's very important and can be used by the child of God today. May the Lord richly bless you, my beloved.
0: If you were stirred by Dr. McGee's reminder about prayer, why don't you download his booklet, Let Us Pray? And if you have a story to share about something that you've learned or maybe how your life has been changed by going through the Bible with us, you know we'd love to hear it. I'm Steve Schwetz, and I'll meet you back here next time as we make our way through the Bible.

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0: Music by Michael W. Smith with More Love, More Power, taking us now into Hope Has a Name, as we'll be joined by Dr. Peggy Banks and Babby Mason, who have a discussion about what success is. After that, we'll then head into Rendezvous with Dick Saunders, who'll have us turn to 139, that is Psalm 139, talking about being thankful.
1: Welcome to Hope Has a Name. Each week, singer-songwriter and author Babby Mason and TWR Women of Hope Global Ministry Director Dr. Peggy Banks get together and take a look at living the Christian life. Money, cars, a big house, all of these define material success. But what really defines success? And what does success look like from God's perspective? Today, Dr. Peggy and Babby take on this challenging topic.
2: Well, hello, I'm Dr. Peggy Banks, and I'm here with Babby Mason.
3: Hello, Dr. Peggy Banks. Good to see you.
2: Nice to be with you again, my friend.
3: Always good to be with you.
2: And so we are here again talking to our listeners, and we're wanting to speak hope into the lives of women. And we're talking about things that women are talking about mm-hmm. and questions that they're having, and even just some things that you and I have on our hearts and want to talk a little bit more about what it looks like today. What is success from God's perspective, right? God's way. What does that look like for us? And what are we aspiring to? What are we searching for? And is it a position in a job, particularly in ministry? Is it a marriage? Singleness is not good enough. I have to be married. Marriage is not good enough. I want to be single, you know? I don't have children. I want to have children. You know, how do we define success God's way, Babby?
3: Well, I want to turn the table and ask you that, Dr. Peggy, because you are such a great leader. You're on the cutting edge of a lot that's happening in our culture. You counsel women who are struggling in this area. You know, so much of our culture dictates or tries to define mm-hmm. what success is. Mm-hmm. And we have all of these voices, all of these messages, you know, from the media to what we see on the internet to conversations that we're having with our friends at coffee of what success should be, what it should look like. I'm looking at what she has.
2: Yes.
3: And the size of her house and the kind of car she is that really what success is? Is it summed up into trappings, you know, like a house and a car and what my lawn looks like? Talk to us about that. What is really success in this day and age in which we live in?
2: It's such a good question because I've spent years, like you mentioned, working with women and my husband and I working in couples ministry, trying to really help couples and ourselves as well understand what brings God the greatest glory. And I think we can be bound to one thing and get free of that bondage and then go walk right into another bondage. You know, if we're set free from drugs or alcohol or sexual addiction or whatever, and then we enter into this Christian culture where now all of a sudden we're having to be good, and then, you know, if I curse, I'm not good. If I drink, I'm not good. If I dress a certain way, I'm not good. So I start to act in these other ways, and we become bound to these other expectations of the church. And so, again, I always like to think of what it is that we are really trying to attain and who it is that we're trying to please. And the Bible says that we are called to please God. You know, if we please man, you know, we will fall. We will fall. And so that is something that I see every single day in the life of women that I talk to. And many of them are just not content in their age and stage. You know, some feel they're too young to do things. Others feel they're too old to do things. Some think they're single and they need to be married. Others want to be married and are married and want to be single, you know. So I think it is about attaining a life that looks more like Jesus. And the success is when we can reach that place to where we are seeking more of him every single day and not what others want or say. We are bombarded, especially our generation today, our young generation today. because of a sexualized culture, because of technology, we are bombarded with images. We're bombarded with expectations. We're bombarded with propositions and positions that have higher degrees of acceptance than other positions. And there's this temptation to follow after those things, even in the church.
3: Yeah. You know, I think the Bible focuses on helping us understand that success is built around things that last.
2: Mm-hmm, mm-hmm.
3: Versus things that are temporary and or things that the Bible talks about, things that rust
2: mm-hmm.
3: or thieves break in and steal.
2: Mm-hmm.
3: And I learned that in a real practical sense. My mom recently went home to be with the Lord.
2: Mm-hmm.
3: And the house that we all grew up in for over 60 years was empty for a while.
2: Mm-hmm.
3: And my brother has recently moved back into the house. The house is full of all of the stuff and things that have been accumulated over the life of raising a family. Some of my stuff is still in that house. My sister, my brothers, my mom's and dad's, a lot of their things are still in the house. Well, my brother is moving into the house with all of his stuff. And so we have had to get rid of stuff.
2: For more stuff.
3: And the stuff that we collected to move out, a lot of it was broken.
2: Mm-hmm.
3: A lot of it had gone out of style.
2: Mm-hmm.
3: A lot of it was no longer relevant. We don't even use some of the stuff. It just doesn't even serve a purpose anymore, like a record player mm-hmm. or a boom box. You know, a lot of those things that we bought in the 70s or in the 80s that are no longer relevant
2: mm-hmm.
3: in this post-millennial decade we're living in.
2: Mm-hmm.
3: And so I began to really assess that. That, you know, Babby, the stuff that you're collecting now, is it really going to mean a whole lot when somebody comes to clean out your stuff?
2: Yeah. Yeah.
3: And collect all the stuff, to deal with all the stuff you've collected over mm-hmm. your life?
2: Mm-hmm.
3: And it really was a wake-up call for me
2: yeah.
3: that I really need to be focusing on the things that really matter, mm-hmm. which is God and people,
2: yes.
3: to invest my time, my life, my efforts, my money, impacting people who are called trophies of grace,
2: yeah.
3: as opposed to collecting trinkets and stuff that will go out of style, that won't have much purpose in 20 or 30 or 40 more years.
2: Mm-hmm.
3: And I'm going to leave all that stuff for my kids to decide what to do with.
2: Mm-hmm.
3: And a lot of it will go in a plastic bag and go into the trash
2: mm.
3: or a box and go to the resale store.
2: Yeah.
3: And so that was just a real wake-up call mm. to help me understand what really matters.
2: Yeah.
3: And those are things that are not temporary, mm-hmm. but things that are eternal.
2: Exactly.
3: And those are people.
2: And being content with the uniqueness of how God has created us is important in living out a life of success, I believe, for the Lord. You know, we do have stuff that kind of reflects who we are. We see this uniqueness in each other. When I first came to know Jesus, I was in my 30s, and so I had lived a life that was pretty, you know, sorted. And the first time I went to church, I didn't have clothing that was really acceptable in a church. Most of my dresses were very short and very tight. And so I went to the store on my way to church and bought a dress.
3: Oh, wow.
2: And then, you know, walked into the church and people started to talk to me. But when I saw the way the other women were dressed in the church, I thought that's how I needed to dress. And so for the first year or so in that church, I dressed like them in order to fit in. And I thought that's what a Christian godly woman looks like. And so I became bound to not, you know, the dress I had before I became a Christian, I was bound to. Now I become a Christian and I'm bound to this other thing that's not me either. And so I think it's important for us to embrace how God has uniquely created us.
3: So what you're saying is it's okay to be who God created you to be.
2: Who God created you to be. It's okay for you to be in the stage that you're in and to serve God.
3: To embrace it.
2: Embrace it.
3: Celebrate it.
2: Celebrate it and serve with all your heart and all your mind and all your strength to serve God right there, right with who you are. Find out who that is. You know, find that place to where you can be a woman of God and live out your life that glorifies God in the way you dress, the way you speak, the way you have relationships.
3: And you know what I found, Dr. Peggy, is that when you discover not who your mother wanted you to be, not who your husband is trying to create you to be, mm-hmm. not who the church is trying to shape you into its image or somebody trying to shape you into their image, mm-hmm. but when you begin to walk out God's plan and purpose for you, mm-hmm. and you begin to discover that your identity is not in things or in what people call you or a title or your occupation, but that your identity is in Christ and that you are discovering who He's created you to be, and you begin to walk that out, that is when you really begin to live. Mm-hmm. That is when you really begin to experience the joy of living.
2: Amen. Yeah.
3: And in that is real freedom.
2: Mm-hmm. There really is. There's great power and great freedom in that. You know, Babbie, you wrote a book last year called I Am the Daughter of the Most High King. And some of the topics that we've talked about in our shows come from this book, really the topics that we've talked about, that women are talking about. And this particular question that we're asking about, what does success look like from God's perspective, and what is it God's success, God's way? At the end of this small chapter here, you have a proclamation. And I think this might be a good time for us today, you and I, just to make this proclamation, and those for our listeners to make it along with us as they proclaim really and embracing who they are in Jesus.
3: Yeah.
2: So do you want to say it, and then I'll say it, and our listeners can say it with
3: us. I would love that.
2: Perfect.
3: So, you know, a proclamation is a statement of faith. It's a statement of like a confession.
2: Yes.
3: And so I'll say the line, and you can just repeat it after me, and those that are listening, that one that's listening can do it as well. Can we do it like that?
2: That sounds great.
3: So repeat this after me. This is our proclamation for today. I choose God's standard for success.
2: So I choose God's standard for success.
3: I give Him all my gifts and talents.
2: I give Him all my gifts and talents.
3: And He blesses my work.
2: And He blesses my work.
3: I am a success.
2: I am a success.
3: Because I belong to God.
2: Because I belong to God.
3: And I am obedient.
2: And I am obedient.
3: And loyal to Him.
2: And loyal to Him.
3: And what a great proclamation that is.
2: That is. That's
3: a great statement for us to walk in.
2: Amen.
3: And to walk in obedience and say, God, I recognize that I am who I am.
2: That's right.
3: Because You're alive and well and living in me.
2: Yeah. So we pray that you are walking in His goodness, that you know that you are a success because you belong to God. And we thank you for being with us today. Babbie, I look forward to talking to you again.
3: Thank you, my friend. Good to see you today. And God bless you.
2: God bless you too, friend.
4: Thanks for joining us today. I'm sure if you're like most of us, you'd like to spend more time focused on God's Word. Well, I'd like to encourage you to get a copy of Babbie's devotional booklet, I Am a Daughter of the Most High King. 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And the fourth is possibility, how we can face each day with Christ. 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I'm Scott Hollinger, and on behalf of Babbie and Dr. Peggy, I'd like to thank you for joining us, and our prayer is that God will bless you as you live for Him.

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Hello and welcome. Once again, this is Dick Saunders inviting you to stay with us for a little while and share in another broadcast of Rendezvous.

Today I would like to share with you some thoughts concerning God's mercy. Psalm 136 ends each verse with this refrain, "His mercy endureth forever." Psalm 136 is what we would call an orphan psalm. That is, we don't know who the author is. But that's not important. We have some tremendous substance here which causes our heart to rejoice. As I said, each verse ends with this refrain, "His mercy endureth forever." In the first three verses, the psalmist takes us to think about God. Oh, give thanks unto the Lord. And in the Bible, it is spelt with capital letters, so that means that we could render it, "Oh, give thanks unto Jehovah." Jehovah. Jehovah is the name given to God, who is the great covenant-keeping God, the self-existent, self-sufficient God, the God who enters into covenants with his people. He entered into a covenant with Abraham, with David. He's entered into a new covenant with the church, Jesus, covenant-keeping God, the self-existent, self-sufficient God, the God who enters into covenants with his people. He entered into a covenant with Abraham, with David. He's entered into a new covenant with the church, Jesus, said, "This is a new covenant in my

people is a God who never, never, never fails to keep those promises. No matter what man does, God holds back the storm of judgment that would sweep man away because he's made a promise to them. He holds back everything to protect them. His mercy endures forever. In verse 2, O give thanks unto the God of gods, for his mercy endureth forever. And here the word God is Elohim. And there we have the thought that he is the earthly ruler, Elohim. He is the creator of heaven and earth. He is the one who indeed is the one who creates all things. He is the one who looks after, controls, sustains all things. Give thanks to him. And then in verse 3, give thanks unto the Lord. And then it's spelt with a capital L and then small letters. And that speaks to us of Adonai. And that is another name for God. There are many names given to our God in heaven. He is Jehovah, the covenant-keeping God. He is Elohim. He is the God who creates everything. That's the word we have some 30 times, I think, in the first chapter of the Bible. He is the creator God. And then we have the Lord, and that is Adonai. That is, he is master and ruler and Lord of all. His mercy endures forever. It's wonderful thoughts about God, but I want to come down to something specific for you and for me. And that is found right here at the end of the psalm. He remembered us in our low estate, for his mercy endures forever. Now that's a merciful God indeed, isn't it? To remember us in our low estate. That is, when we were fallen, when we were down, when we were despised, when we were dejected, when we were depressed, when we were lonely, when we were lost. How can we express it more? When we were low, our low estate, we have nothing to offer to God in the sense of achieving anything. We're in a low estate. But that's when he looked down upon us. God commended his love toward us while we were yet sinners. Christ died for us. If God had waited till we had got out of our low condition, out of our fallen condition, we would never have come to him. He would have waited for all eternity. And not one human being would have ever climbed out of the pit of despair, despondency and sin. We're in a low estate. But he didn't despise us because of our sinful, fallen condition. He didn't ignore us because we were in a sinful, fallen position. He didn't turn away and say, that's the mess you've got yourself into, so you better try and find a way out. Oh no, he remembered us. That is, he was mindful toward us. That is, he was concerned for us. And the one who reached us when we were down at our lowest situation is a God of mercy, and his mercy endures forever. But he moves on. Not only was he mindful of us there and took note of us while we were there, but he did something. He redeemed us. Redeemed us. It's a wonderful word, redeemed. It means to release us from bondage, to buy us out of bondage. A person who was redeemed, it was a slave who belonged to somebody and then was set free because a price was paid to liberate them. And that's it. We were in a low estate. We were in bondage, despair, broken, down, sinful, wretched. But he came and he redeemed us. How did he do it? Through his Son, through the Lord Jesus, through the death of the Lord Jesus at Calvary. How did he redeem us? We're not redeemed with corruptible things like silver or gold, but with the precious blood of Jesus, as of a lamb without spot and without blemish. How did he redeem us? He redeemed us unto God by his blood. The song in heaven is, worthy is the Lamb, for he hath redeemed us unto God by his blood.

So he saw us when we were in our sin. We could do nothing. We couldn't climb out of the miserable condition we were in. We couldn't change our lot or our condition. But he saw us and was mindful toward us. His mercy endures forever. He planned a way to set us free from our wretched condition. He redeemed us through the precious blood of the Lord Jesus. But the psalmist doesn't end there. He says, and he gives food to all. His mercy endures forever. He not only lifted us up out of that wretched condition of sin, he not only pardoned us and forgave us all our sin, but he has provided for us on all the journey of life till we reach his kingdom. We know that all flesh needs food, whether it be bird or whether it be animal, whether it be man. We need food. Without food, we die. But the Bible says that the soul of man needs food. Not only flesh, but the soul. He does provide for us very wonderfully, day by day, in the daily needs of our bodies. And we ought to be very, very, very thankful that God does, and very compassionate towards those who have little and are hungry. But he also provides for our soul as well. So he concludes, oh, give thanks unto the God of heaven, for his mercy endures forever. Are you a thankful person? Are you a rejoicing person? Do you constantly come before God, the covenant-keeping God, who never, never, never breaks a promise? Do you constantly come before the Creator God, who created all things and sustains it in its beauty? Do you come before him and praise him and thank him that his mercy endures forever? Do you fall before the Lord, that is, the one Adonai, who is Lord and should be Lord and Master of your life? One day every knee will bow before him and acknowledge him Lord. How wonderful that in this day, you and I, out of thankfulness of heart, because his mercy endures forever, are able to fall before him and say, thank you, thank you. My heart flows out in gratitude, for thou art indeed a merciful God.

Well, it's time for me to leave you, and I do want to say once again thank you so much for inviting me into your home for this little time today. So until we meet again, may the Lord bless and keep you, each and every one.

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2: Mark records that one of the signs of the end of the age is the gospel must first be preached to all the nations. 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

0: 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Our first question for today comes from a listener in Austin, Texas, who writes, "Could you please explain the amillennialist viewpoint concerning the end times and the millennium?"
1: Now, of course, the first thing that the amillennialist says is that the Bible does not teach that there is a millennium, that the word millennium is not in the Bible. And that, of course, is accurate, that if you're now talking about semantics and not prophecy, then you're right. The word does not occur in the Scripture. But I've noticed that that's the argument that the post-tribulationists use, that the rapture does not occur in the Scripture. Well, if you're looking for that word, no use going to your concordance, you'll not find it. But you see, your argument is just a matter of semantics, and the Bible does teach the rapture of the church. The Bible does teach the millennium. Now, the term amillennial means that you do not believe in a millennium. A pre-tribulationist believes that Christ is going to come before the tribulation. The post-tribulationists believe that Christ was coming after the tribulation, before it's true, before it's accurate. And I turn now to the 20th chapter of Revelation. Now, at verse 2 it says, "He laid hold on the dragon," that old serpent, "which is the devil and Satan, and bound him 1,000 years. Now, 1,000 years in the Greek is kilia, and kilios is one that believes in a millennium. And the Greek word is 1,000 years, and millennium is 1,000 years. They're synonymous terms, so that millennium has just been given to it as a term of accommodation because it means 1,000 years. And then it occurs again in verse 3 of chapter 20. It says Satan is to be put in the bottomless pit. He'll not deceive the nations during that 1,000-year period. And it says that he should deceive the nations no more till 1,000 years should be fulfilled, and after that he must be loosed a little season. Then we find over in verse 4, you can see in every verse here at the beginning, the 1,000 years occurs, and it speaks of those that did not worship the beast, and they lived and reigned with Christ 1,000 years. And then in verse 6 it says, "Blessed and holy is he that hath part in the first resurrection. On such the second death hath no power, and they shall be priests of God and of Christ, and shall reign with him 1,000 years. And when the 1,000 years are expired, Satan shall be loosed out of his prison." Now, I think from all of those statements that you see that the Scripture says that down in the future, there is coming a period of 1,000 years in which Satan will be bound and he'll be removed from the earth scene. He's the great troublemaker today. And then Christ is going to reign 1,000 years. Now, in that 1,000-year period, it's an ideal period, and the prophets in the Old Testament spoke about that period. They never gave the time of it or any of the details concerning it. It's John here that gives you the details, that 1,000 years is a period of testing, actually, of mankind under ideal conditions. Then at the end of that period, Satan's loose for a season, and then you still see that man under ideal conditions is going over to Satan again, and he's in rebellion against God, and how terrible this sin nature is that you and I have. And therefore, that period is a period of testing under ideal conditions. Even if you could bring in the millennium today, that wouldn't mean you'd get people saved. And that's the reason the business of the church is not to try to make an ideal state down here. To begin with, we can't do it. And the second thing is that we are getting away from our main business. Someone has made the statement years ago that the church is in the business of making the world an ideal place for man to go to hell in. Well, believe me, that's not the business of the church. We are to save man out of this world system today under the awful domination that is satanic. Now, John gives us this program. Then after Satan is released, rebellion takes place and Christ puts it down, then eternity begins, so that the kingdom in the Old Testament embraces the millennium and the eternal kingdom. Daniel says it's an everlasting kingdom. But John makes it clear that it follows a certain program. And you have here this matter of a millennium. Amillennialism denies that there will be a millennium on the earth.
0: Our next question comes to us from a listener in Albuquerque, New Mexico. She writes, "What determines, from God's point of view, when the gospel has been preached in all the world?"
1: May I say that you and I do not make a determination here how many are going to hear, when it will take place, and the method by which it takes place. But we are not the ones to make the determination of when that'll take place. Our order is to go into all the world and preach the gospel. And it doesn't say to do it by any certain method. And it doesn't say that a certain percentage will hear or all will hear. Now, there is a verse of Scripture in the Olivet Discourse in Matthew that has been greatly abused in this connection. In verse 14 of Matthew 24, it says, "And this gospel of the kingdom shall be preached in all the world for a witness unto all nations, and then shall the end come." Now, the context of that verse makes it impossible to lift it out and make application of it for today. For this is a section where the Lord Jesus Christ was answering a question of the apostles. They wanted to know, what is the sign of the end of the age? And he's answering that. And he tells about the great tribulation period, which shall end it, by the way. And in that, why, it's the gospel of the kingdom. It's the gospel we preach today, with the addition of the fact that they'll be able to say then that he's coming soon, because that is in that seven-year period, and they can say he's coming soon. We can't say that today, though we do say it. The Lord Jesus never meant 1,900 years ago when he said, "Behold, I come quickly," that he was coming soon. That means those events that are connected with the Great Tribulation are going to happen so rapidly that when they begin to happen, then you can say, "Behold, I come quickly." He's coming soon. And they'll be able to say that then. But that is in the day when the gospel is going to be preached during the Great Tribulation period. And that does not refer to this day in which we live at all. So it's almost to say it's beside the point for you and me to make a determination of how many is going to hear. Our business is to get the Word of God up to the ear gate of as many people as we can today. But for some strange reason, the church has been detoured today, and it's busy about many things. It's been busy here and there, and the whole program that we were to follow has been forgotten. It's got away from us. And our business is to get the Word of God out. That's the primary business of the church today. That's what the Lord Jesus said, "You're going to be witnesses unto me to the very end of the world." And today we're engaged in so many things. however well it is to take care of human needs, our business is not to feed them rice. Our business is to get men and women to Christ, and when we do that, then they'll be getting the rice to them.
0: Moving on to our next question, we have this one from a listener in Muskegon, Michigan, who says, I heard a Bible teacher say that Ezekiel chapter 30, verse 26, has never been fulfilled in history. He believes this will occur after the rapture, when the Antichrist will be growing up to the age of 30 years, mimicking the life and times of Jesus before offering himself as the great peacemaker. Could you please explain your position?
1: Well, may I say that it seems to me that there is too much speculation in this interpretation and not enough scripture. That is, this interpretation goes entirely beyond what the Word of God has to say. Now, to begin with, if you read the entire passage there, Ezekiel is speaking of the Babylonian captivity. And he was one of the captives. He was then in Babylon, that is, by the rivers of Babylon or the canals of Babylon. And he's speaking that what had happened to Israel, that they were carried into captivity, that the same thing was going to happen to the Egyptians. Now, that same thing happened to the Egyptians. Secular history tells the fact that the people of Pharaoh were taken in captivity and scattered as the children of Israel were scattered. The only thing is, they never went back to their land as Israel went back to the land. What they did was they were scattered, and I would say that sort of a hybrid people moved into Egypt. And you have left there the circumstances the same that you have in Israel. When the Israelites were all taken out and taken to Babylon, there were a group that were left that were not taken, and they intermarried with the people in the land, and they were the Samaritans, you remember. And they are there today. Well, you have that same kind of thing in Egypt today. The people in Egypt are not the proud nation of the Pharaohs. So that this interpreter of Scripture, I do not know who you're referring to. He seems to have no knowledge of history whatsoever. And he's attempting to make more or less of a sensational interpretation, which Scripture does not in anywhere indicate that, for instance, Antichrist will be mimicking Jesus in growing up. I don't think that we have any basis for that whatsoever. And I can't understand why people today don't test these things by the Word of God and by history, by the way.
0: A Canadian listener in Winnipeg sent us this next question. Could you explain why Job and his friends never considered Job's afflictions to be caused by the devil?
1: Well, very candidly, Job, as you know, was totally unaware of what went on in the background that caused his affliction, that he actually was being tested of the Lord, and Satan wanted to get to him. Satan felt that if he could just get to the man, why, he'd make him turn against God. And by the way, that reveals what a low estimate he has of us human beings. And he certainly has grounds for having that low view of us, because there are many that would deny God on that kind of a basis if trouble came like it did to Job. Now, I judge from what the friends said and what Job said that they felt that regardless of who was the instrument, that God permitted it, and that nothing could happen to Job. And that is a very high viewpoint that I think many of us need today. Now, a great many of us like to blame our trouble on God. When trouble comes, many of us say, well, why did the Lord let this happen to me, you know? But what about that good day you had and the good thing that happened to you? Had it ever stopped to think that God in your life is overruling it, regardless of who you are today? God's overruling your life. And if you're a child of His, it was very comforting to read in the book of Job that there was a hedge about Job. And God has every one of His children sealed by the Holy Spirit. And God's not going to let anything happen to you. There's no temptation taking you but what is common to man. And He's not going to let any temptation come to you that He hasn't analyzed it and see whether it suits you and fits your size, because He's not going to put an oversized burden on you that you can't bear. And if He does put the burden on you, it's because it's for your good. It will work out for your good. And I think that's the viewpoint you should see that came up during the Middle Ages, heresy that the devil actually was responsible for the death of Christ, and therefore he was part of our Redeemer. Well, that is so absolutely blasphemous that it was soon rejected, so that today you don't even hear the liberals using that argument anymore. But we need to recognize that God is running this universe. This is His universe. And we just happen to be creatures in His universe. We need to keep that in mind. And that's the approach the book of Job makes.
0: Listener in Costa Mesa, California, who writes, "In your study on the book of Job, you taught that Job was righteous in his own eyes, despite the fact that he had a number of shortcomings and was a sinner just like you and me. However, in Job chapter 1, verses 1 and 8, and in chapter 2, verse 3, God refers to Job as perfect and upright. Could you explain this? Because it seems that you are saying that God made a mistake."
1: Well, let's go to the book of Job and read Job 1:1. "There was a man in the land of Uz whose name was Job, and that man was perfect and upright, and one that feared God and eschewed evil." Now, when it uses the expression here that he was perfect, it's not used in the same sense that we think of it today. It doesn't mean this man didn't have a fallen nature, that he wasn't a son of Adam, and that he didn't come in under the classification, "all have sinned and come short of the glory of God." Or as Isaiah says, "all we like sheep have gone astray." Now, all is an all-inclusive word, and there are no exceptions. And Job's not the exception to it at all. And it simply means this, as Paul said, that he could put the law down on it. And as concerning the law, he was perfect? Sure, because although he said he broke the Ten Commandments, that he coveted, that's a sort of a secret sin, and he could have got by with it, but he acknowledged that he did break that commandment. So that perfect means that in your relationship to God, he recognized he was a sinner and brought an offering. That's the perfect man today, the man that recognizes he's a sinner and it comes to Christ and accepts him as a Savior. And we are now told you're complete in him, complete and accepted in the Beloved. So that is the sense in which this is used here, to try to make a case that Job was a man that was without sin, and it's so obvious that he did have sin. He was a self-centered, selfish man. He used that personal pronoun, I, again and again and again. That reveals he was a sinner. And this man that acknowledged it, he finally came and said to God, "I've heard of thee by the hearing of the ear, but now mine eye seeth it. Wherefore I abhor myself and repent in dust and ashes." That doesn't sound like the Job that told about all the good that he did and what kind of fine fellow that he was. And so that you have to understand that. Now in Job 2:3, it says, "The Lord said unto Satan, Hast thou considered my servant Job? There's none like him in the earth, a perfect and an upright man, one that feareth God and escheweth evil." Now here's a man in his relationship with God was perfect. And I trust that you, as a lost sinner who's come to Christ, are perfect in your relationship with God. that you've confessed your sins, that you are rightly related to him. And so that's the sense in which it's to be understood here. And you did give me 1:8 also. And the Lord said unto Satan, hast thou considered my servant Job? There's none like him in the earth, perfect and upright man, one that feareth God and escheweth evil. And this was a test, of course. I'm amazed how popular the book of Job was. When I got there, I gave a warning at the beginning that I thought that we'd probably lose quite a few listeners, that this book would be a whole hum book to them. But we've never had such a response to the book of Job. And I've been amazed at it. And it shows that some folk have been studying it. But I think if you look at this in the light of the Word of God, that you'll understand that the word perfect doesn't quite mean what we think of today. He was not actually right related to God, you see. He did trust him, but there was sin in his life, and this testing brought it out, you see. But he was the best man around. I think I made this statement when we studied Job, that when a man writes a book today on repentance, he picks a down and outer or some one of these famous people that's been living it up, you know. But when God was ready to write a book on repentance, he picked the best man that ever lived, except his own son, of course, who came to this earth. But he was the best man, and God showed that that man needed to repent. And that reveals that you and I need to do a little of it as we go along the way today. That's the problem with so many church members today. And let me ask you the question. When was the last time you really went to the Lord and repented? That you said, I abhor myself. My friend, there have been mornings I've gone and looked in that mirror, and I have said, I hate you. Oh, I abhorred you. Oh, you failed God so. My friend, all of us need to repent. Even Job, he was best man around. And if he needed to, then you need to, and I need to.
0: We're moving on to this question from a listener in Sturgeon, Wisconsin, who writes, can the Hebrew name of God, the Tetragrammaton, be fully explained by ministers today?
1: Well, I'm not sure that the Tetragram does exactly that. And I'm not sure that any of us know what it is, how it's four Hebrew letters that were translated Jehovah. Others have sought to translate it Yahweh. And the reason for that is that these four Hebrew letters are not vowels, they are consonants. There are no vowels in the Hebrew, so that you have to supply them. And the thought back of all of this is that this name for God was so holy and sacred that actually Israel did not use that name at all. And over a period of time, they actually forgot how to pronounce it. So that today, I agree with you that I doubt whether there's any minister today that knows how to pronounce it, but that's no reflection on the minister, because who does? Your best Hebrew scholars today disagree relative to this, so that we do not know what the actual pronunciation really was. And I don't think that is that essential, that we know exactly how to pronounce it. It's, I think, well to know that the name of our God is a holy, and I think that Christians today, especially in this day when God's name is used in profanity so much, that Christians treat the name of God with reverence. And I think that should apply to the Lord Jesus Christ, that we should not get familiar with him. Actually, he made it very clear. He says, you're my friend if you do whatsoever I command you. Now, we're his friend if we do what he commands us. And we can sing at the top of our voice Jesus is a friend of mine, but he didn't say that. He says, if you obey him. Now, I always feel like when I hear somebody singing that song, Jesus is a friend of mine, I feel like saying, well, that means you obey him then. And I think that Christians ought to be very careful about, in fact, singing many songs that they cannot actually sing from their hearts.
0: Well, that brings us to the end of another Questions and Answers program. We hope that you've gained insight and understanding into the Word of God and its principles. With great assurance in our God, I know that He'll answer all your questions and solve all your problems.

0: 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It is now 9:30. Here is Dr. Erwin Lutzer to talk about following Christ into the desert. We'll look to Luke chapter 22 as our reference for today's message in Running to Win.
1: 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But the desert is really not optional. All of us need to get used to sand. Stay with us. From the Moody Church in Chicago, this is Running to Win with Dr. Erwin Lutzer, whose clear teaching helps us make it across the finish line. In our series on following Jesus, we've come to the desert where Christ prayed for 40 days. Pastor Lutzer is recalling the story of Sidlo Baxter and his struggle to focus on prayer when other duties seem to be calling.
2: You can't afford time for prayer this morning. Don't you think the Lord knows how busy you are? You're converted, you're born again, you're in the ministry, people are proud of you, you're having conversions. Doesn't that show that God is pleased with you? And even if you can't pray, don't worry about it. Face up to it. You're not one of those spiritual ones. By the way, is there anybody here today that can relate to that? He says, I don't want to use extravagant phrases, but if you had plunged a dagger into my bosom, it couldn't have hurt more. I'm not the introspective type, but that morning I took a good look into Sidlo Baxter. I found that there was an area of me that did not want to pray. Is there anybody here that knows of such an area in your life? He said, I didn't want to pray, but as I looked more closely, I found that there was a part of me that did. The part that didn't was the emotions, the part that did was the will. So I asked myself, Sidlo Baxter, are you going to let your will be dragged about by your changeful emotions? And I said to my will, are you ready for prayer? Will said, well, here I am, I'm ready. So Will and I set off to pray, but the minute we turned our footsteps to go and pray, all of my emotions began to talk. They said, we're not coming, we're not coming, we're not coming. So I said to Will, Will, can you stick it out? Will said, well, I can if you can. So Will and I dragged off those wretched emotions by the scruff of the neck and we went to prayer. If you had asked me, did you have a good time? Do you think I would have said yes? A good time? No. It was a fight all the way. What I would have done without Will, I do not know. In the middle of my most earnest intercessions, I suddenly found that one of my principal emotions was away out on the golf course playing golf. And I had to run out to the golf course and drag him back. A few minutes later, I found one of my emotions had traveled a day and a half and was preaching a sermon I hadn't even yet prepared. I had to say, come back. It was exhausting, but we did it. This went on for about 2.5 weeks, but Will and I stuck it out. And then one morning during that third week, I looked at my watch and said, Will, it's time for prayer. Are you ready? Will said, yes, I'm ready. And just as we were going in, I heard one of my chief emotions say to the others, ah, come on, fellows. There's no use wearing ourselves out. They'll go pray no matter what we do. Suddenly one day, while Will and I were pressing our case at the throne of heavenly glory, one of my chief emotions shouted, hallelujah! And all the other emotions said, amen! And for the first time, the whole territory of James Sidlo Baxter was happily coordinated in the exercise of prayer. Do you think it's easy? It's not easy. The minute you say, I'm going to pray, you're headed for conflict. But what we're really trying to say is to everyone, whether you are single, whether you have a family or not, for everyone, we would like to ask the question, what would Jesus do? We want to say, Lord Jesus, I'm giving you an opportunity to change me, to develop some disciplines in my life that I need to develop. So all that we can possibly do, we want to help you with. E.M. Bounds said, prayer, he says, is no pretty duty put into a corner, no piecemeal performance made out of fragments of time which have been snatched from business and other engagements of life. But it means that the best of our time, the heart of our time, and all of our strength must be given, because prayer is above all a time of conflict. So the conflict precedes the communion, and the communion precedes the commitment. You see, if we don't know God very well, we're going to be very hesitant about committing ourselves to Him. One of the reasons you and I find it so hard to give ourselves to God without reservation is because we are unsure as to whether God is trustworthy enough to have us all. I have a friend in California with whom I spoke this past week on the telephone. He teaches a Sunday school class of 20 couples in San Bernardino, California. He said that last Sunday he handed out a survey to his class, and it was very easy to fill out. It had to do with the satisfaction level that the class was experiencing. And he said he asked them five questions, like, how satisfied are you with your marriage? How satisfied are you with your vocation? How satisfied are you with your church? How satisfied are you with your spiritual life? How satisfied are you with life in general? And then they could answer 1 to 5. 1 meant dissatisfied, strongly dissatisfied, and 5 meant excellent. He told me over the phone, he said, I cannot believe that people in this affluent area in an evangelical church live with such a low level of satisfaction. 3 or 4, he said, put 1 or 2 for their marriages. He says, many of them put 1 or 2 for their vocations. And this is in a good part of the country with lots of money and in an affluent area. Low level satisfaction. Why do you think that is? Do you realize, my friend, today that we were not made to fundamentally find a satisfaction in all of these things unless our satisfaction is, first of all, in God? Struggling in agony, facing decisions, facing health problems, facing family problems, in the midst of our need, facing memories and hurts and agonies, there we come occupied with our need into the desert, and we leave occupied with our God, because we have decided to withstand the conflict. We will persevere. We will not fall into temptation, because we will rather pray. And there in the presence of the living God, we find that there is joy and rest and satisfaction at last. A few moments ago, I told you about Mueller, who you remember began all those orphanages. Not to help children, that was a secondary cause. His first desire was to prove that God was trustworthy. He was so burdened for businessmen. He said, you know, there are businessmen who conduct their business in a wrong and deceitful way because they think that if they're honest, God won't bless them. He wanted to disprove that notion. He said there are people who are not enjoying their life because they fear that they are coming to old age without having made adequate preparation. So he said they are distrusting God. So he wanted to prove that God could be trusted. So he began orphanages without asking for money. God led him in that way. But listen to his testimony. He says, the point is this. He's talking about now his own relationship with the Lord. He says, the Lord taught me a truth, as far as I know, the benefit of which, he said, I have not lost for more than 40 years. The point is, I saw more clearly than ever that the first great and primary business to which I ought to attend every day was to have my soul content with God. The first thing to be concerned about was not how much I might serve the Lord, how much I might even glorify the Lord, but how I might get my soul into a contented, happy state so that my inner man might be nourished. I wish I could take time to read the rest of the quote, but it goes on for a couple of pages. And what he says is, if my inner man is not nourished, he said, I find it difficult to witness, I find it difficult to serve, because I'm doing it with a wrong, discontented heart. If God isn't satisfying to me, how then can I go out into my community and tell people, receive Jesus Christ, because God is satisfying, and He's not satisfying to me? What Mueller said is that he began every day after that, not with prayer as much as the reading of the scriptures, and he would read and meditate and pray until his soul was satisfied. Then he said he was ready for the rest of the day. You know here at the Moody Church that we print a bulletin which each of you reads from beginning to end every single Sunday. And we're thankful that you do. In order to make sure that we don't have too many typographical errors, what we do is prepare a proof sheet that gets sent to a number of people to proofread it. Some of us aren't very good at spelling. This week, my secretary, who has a very keen eye, came to me and said, look at the title of your message in the bulletin. The title of my message in the bulletin had the word desert spelled with two S's. Following Christ into the desert. Now, I don't think that would have been a good title for a message. But there is some good theology connected with it. When you go into your closet and you shut the door and you're there with God, the conflict comes, the agony comes, but then you begin to worship and you begin to commit and you begin to read. And you say, God, I am going to stay here as long as I have to stay here until my soul is content. You know what David said in Psalm 4? He said, you know, the wicked are dishonoring me every day. They're saying all kinds of things. They're taking my honor and they're turning it into shame. He said, everywhere I turn, I'm being evil spoken against. But just a couple of verses later, he says, Lord, you give me more joy than they have at the time of harvest and with all of their new wine. What he's saying is, despite their promotions, despite their upward mobility, despite the fact that everything is going well with them and they have some new wine to go along with it to enjoy it, he says, God, you are pouring more pleasure and joy into my life than they have. At the end of the desert of tears and agony and conflict, there is the desert. Spending time with God so that He can change us, so that we're in a position to transform our church, to transform this community, and to follow Christ wherever He leads.
3: And you know, my friend, the Bible says this, as Jesus Christ anticipated the cross, who for the joy that was set before him endured the cross. The cross was not joyful, but beyond the cross there was the resurrection, and that is what Jesus Christ referred to as bringing him joy. And you and I can have joy despite the difficulties that we face, despite the rejection and the agony of our own lives.
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0: 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And you know what? That's TWR. We're speaking hope by mass media, so lives are touched and hearts are changed by the good news of Jesus Christ. And you know what the best part is? You can be a part of it. Your generosity carries hope where it's needed the most. And you can always ask us how to get involved by sending us a message on WhatsApp. All right, so with just 15 minutes left of this hour, we're going to hear from Bernie Diamond in today's Fresh, followed by Woman to Woman with Mrs. Freed at 10 to 10.
5: I don't know about you, but from where I sit, it's getting harder and harder to remain faithful to Christ, to speak boldly that which we believe, even just to keep believing it in the face of the pressures that demand we conform to a new, godless order. How deep down in our souls can we remain faithful to Jesus? Hi, I'm Bernie Diamond, and welcome again to Fresh. Maryam Vanahat was a Palestinian Christian, though doing so meant certain death. When discovered, she was imprisoned and brutally interrogated. Despite threats and physical abuse, she refused to deny Jesus again. Ultimately, she was executed by extremists in 2010. Whilst her story is largely untold outside underground church circles, she's remembered by believers in the region as one who, like martyrs of old, stood firm under torture and death rather than renounce Christ. That sort of strength seems inhuman, otherworldly. That's because it is. This is what the Apostle Paul wrote to his friends in 1st century Ephesus, Ephesians chapter 3, verse 16. I ask the Father with his great glory to give you the power to be strong in your spirits. He will give you that strength through his Spirit. That wasn't merely some spiritual platitude. It struck home to these Christians living under constant cultural, spiritual, and economic pressures that made their faith in Jesus costly. Whatever assails you, temptation and sin, addiction, outside pressures to conform to increasingly godless social norms, know this. The Father will give you the power to be strong in your spirit. He will give you that strength through his Spirit. That's God's Word, fresh for you today. Hey, I am so passionate about seeing your life transformed as you receive the Word of God into your heart.

Hello, friends. I think we must preface our little chat today with the words of the old and well-loved hymn. And the first verse has this to say: From every stormy wind that blows, from every swelling tide of woes, there is a calm, a safe retreat, 'tis found beneath the mercy seat. Maybe you know it. And today we will be thinking about some of the experiences that came to Daniel, things that he was going to suffer personally. He had been very faithful to God, and this was opening the way to opposition from others. It's not too long since we talked about the psalmist David saying that the Lord would hear his voice morning, evening, and at noon. And today we find that Daniel too kept a tryst with his God three times a day, so that it was the most natural thing for him to turn at once to him when any special need arose. Instead of making God his last resort, he made him the first one. In today's chapter, we see how really steadfast he was. He never flinched in the face of real adversity. We saw that last week when he had to face those two kings with a desperate message from God. But now his own faith is being tested. The blow is about to fall on him. In the first verses of the chapter, we see how he had been given a high position, that of first president over others. And before long, he knew that he had some jealous enemies. And they did not intend to stand for that. His promotion was just too much for them, and it didn't take long for what we term the green-eyed monster to work out a plan to defeat him. They went further, for they wanted to destroy him and put an end to his authority. When I read this portion of the book, I don't wonder that we read in the scriptures that jealousy is as cruel as the grave. It knows no limits. The grave separates people, and so will jealousy. Just the same, they were really put to it to find a reason to accuse him to the king. And try as they would, they could not put their fingers on a fault, and finally decided that they could only do it on the grounds of his faith. So they thought, and they hatched a plan between them, assured of success in their own minds. There was quite a band of them, and when they had decided that they knew just how to dispose of Daniel, they went to the king and thought they knew how to appeal to his pride, that thing we were talking about last week. And their scheme seemed to meet with great success. They bolstered the king's ego so much that he signed the horrible decree that anybody who would make a petition of any god or man except him during the following 30 days should be cast into the den of lions. The decree was signed and sealed. An unwitting king had allowed himself to do something that he should not have done, and he was going to be terribly worried about his action insofar as it was going to touch Daniel. Let me ask you, are you aware of someone hatching a plot against you, and it fills you with fear? If so, just go through to the end of the chapter and read about God's deliverance. You see, they planned one thing, but God planned another. Rather like the words of Joseph to his brothers, who had dealt so wickedly with him when he said, "Ye meant it unto evil, but God meant it unto good."

Well, Daniel heard the decree, and he kept his tryst with God. He went to his room, and there he knelt and gave God thanks. He knew in whom he believed. He was persuaded that God could deliver him. His refuge was in God the Almighty, and not in mere man. Those who were spying on him to bring their purpose about went off to tell the king that Daniel was praying to his God. That Daniel makes his petition to another save thee 3 times a day. Now the king is in a dilemma. They had appealed to his pride, his weak point, and got their way. And now, however he tried, he cannot go back on what is law by his own hand, sealed and signed. Remorse filled his heart and mind, but it was too late to do anything about it. Pride put him into the trap that they had set for him. The king had but one hope, and that was Daniel's hope. Thy God, whom thou servest continually, he will deliver thee. Things began to happen, and tables were abruptly turned, as it were. Daniel in amongst the lions, the den sealed so that there was no possible way of escape. Possibly his enemies were now discussing who would be promoted in his place. But they were counting their chickens before they were hatched, weren't they? A sleepless night for the king brought him early to the den, when with an anguished cry he called, O Daniel, is thy God able to deliver thee from the lions? What reply would he get, if any? Here it is. My God hath sent his angel and hath shut the lion's mouth, that they have not hurt me. Anguish and remorse gave place to joy, and soon Daniel was released, while his enemies suffered the torture they had conjured up for him. There was not even a tooth mark on Daniel. It never, never pays to seek the downfall of one of God's children. Vengeance is mine, I will repay, saith the Lord. You know, we may safely leave it all to him. Is there someone listening just now who is suffering at the hands of others because of their faithfulness and loyalty to the Lord? You too have tasted what jealousy can do. It can put you in a position of terrible uncertainty, and maybe you might be tempted to panic when you think about it. But Daniel shows us all the right way, because we have access to the very same God of deliverances at all times. He turned to God and trusted him to make a way of escape, trusted him to deal with all that was planned for his downfall, and he was not disappointed. Perhaps you are bothered by the strife of tongues produced by jealousy, and you just don't know what to do about it. God sealed the mouths of the lions so that they did no hurt to Daniel, and he can silence the mouths of those who by their words seek to harm and destroy. He can make them ashamed. He knows how to do it. So in your hour of testing, instead of trying to get a hearing for yourself, as it were, take your burden to the Lord and leave it there with him, and let him do exceeding abundantly above what you ask or think. Because his wisdom will never fail. He is able to deliver. Remember the word, fret not thyself in any wise to do evil. Rest in the Lord. Wait patiently for him. So commit your cause to him and see what he will do. Well, time's gone again for today. Bye-bye, and God bless you.

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1: 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And that's coming up next.
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3: You have to deal with the issues that are keeping you stuck. 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You have to let it go, because you cannot go where I want you to go if you still keep that baggage on your life.

0: 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Mark is the founding pastor of New Life Community Church in Chicago, and I'm Wayne Shepherd. As we move forward in our new series called Restored, we're going to jump right into the story of Jacob and Esau, two brothers who had some trouble working things out. 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Right now, with his message titled Sifting Through Sibling Struggles, here's Pastor Mark Jobe.
1: Well, Jacob acts like he's the older son, puts sheepskin on his arms so his arms are hairy. He dresses in his clothes. He acts like he's his brother. And the father blesses Jacob when he should have blessed the older brother. He deceives him. You see, he spends all of his life trying to get what his brother has. I believe that Jacob was looking for the blessing of his father that he could never find. I run into men today. They spend all their life trying to prove that they're a man. I stand like a man, dress like a man, speak like a man, spend all of their life trying to get the blessing of their father, because there's something compelling and powerful about a father that speaks into a young boy and says, I bless you, my son. You are a man. You have worth. You have value. You have dignity. There's something about that passes a man from being a boy into manhood. And I run into a lot of men that still act like children at heart because they've never had the blessing of a man speak into their life and say, you are a man. And Jacob was chasing after that. That left deep wounds in Jacob's heart. And the wounds of childhood will affect your choices you make, but they don't determine your destiny. Many of us, because we're wounded as a child, we make choices out of our hurt heart that affect our destiny. For example, Jacob left his house after he had deceived his brother because he was afraid that his brother was going to kill him. His brother said, when dad dies, I'm killing you. Pretty clear about that. So he left his house because of hurt inside of his heart. Later on, we see that Esau marries another wife because he's competing with Jacob about what kind of woman he's going to marry. You see, major decisions in our life are often made out of the hurt that we experience in childhood. There are some women in this auditorium that you left your house at 17 or 18 years old because you couldn't stand the relationship with your father and mother, and you ran to the first man that would open up his arms and his house to you because you weren't running to him, you were running away from something. And you made bad choices. Jacob, where he lived, was a reaction towards a bad family. Esau, who he married, was a reaction to a bad family. Some of us are making choices about our career and who we marry and where we live and what we do based on the hurt that we've experienced in our childhood. Because the pain of our childhood affects the choices that you make. Some of you were given advice by your parent because you had some hurt and resentment against him. You always tried to do the opposite of what they told you. You're not going to control me anymore. You can't tell me what to do. I believe that people that are hurt inside and never deal with their hurt turn around and hurt other people. Some of you are experiencing right now in your marriage the repercussions of issues that you never dealt with at your household. And so your family's experiencing the pain of your own hurt because the way you treat your wife and explode at her has nothing to do with her. It has to do with all the issues that happened in your childhood with your parents. Some of you are insecure and jealous, not over what your husband has done, but what you saw your father do in your own household. Some of you have major issues in dealing with conflict, not because of the spouse that you're with, but because of how you learned to deal with conflict when you were young. Some of you are stuck in places of your childhood and making decisions in adult life over the hurt that you experienced when you were a child, just like Esau and Jacob. Number three, you need to understand that moving forward will involve wrestling with God over your private pain. So I love this story because you fast forward a little bit. Jacob runs away from his house. He's always wanted his father to bless him, but his father's never blessed him of his own will. He always feels like his father favors his older brother, but he runs away, and I believe that he has a burning ambition to try to prove himself. He's a hard worker. He works hard. He ends up marrying two sisters. Talk about dysfunction. He wants the younger sister, but he's tricked into marrying the older sister. On the wedding day, well, that's a scary thing. He takes off the veil and realizes, hey, you're the wrong one. I wanted your sister. Those two sisters are super jealous with one another because Jacob actually loves the younger sister, Rachel, but he's stuck with the older sister, Leah. Imagine that messiness. And so he has several children with Leah because Rachel can't have children, and she ends up having two children, one of which is a very famous child that you would recognize. His name is Joseph. Remember Joseph and the coat of many colors? Do you remember that story? So Joseph is the son he's the son of Rachel and Jacob. So Jacob ends up with this messy, he's having kids. So by this time, he has 11 children. He's prospered in his business. He's become a man now. His business has increased. His flocks have grown. He's got servants, and he's achieved success and all these worldly material possessions. He's become a father himself. Everybody would point to Jacob and say, look what man he has become, man. This is a successful man. But even though he's experienced a lot of success, deep inside of his heart, he still feels like a failure. Do you know that you can experience a lot of external success, but yet in your heart feel like a miserable failure? Because you're always trying to prove yourself. You know what he was missing? He was trying to get the blessing and the favor and the approval of his father. So God calls him back to the land that he came from. And here's how God works. Listen, if you're gonna be who God has called you to be and go where God has called you to go, you always have to face your tough issues. He has this incredible, powerful, this is one of the most compelling chapters in all of Scripture. Here's a man that ends up wrestling with God. It tells us in Genesis chapter 32, verse 24, so Jacob was left alone, and a man wrestled with him till daybreak. When the man saw that he could not overpower him, he touched the socket of Jacob's hip so that his hip was wrenched as he wrestled with the man. Then the man said, let me go, for it is daybreak. But Jacob replied, I will not let you go unless you what? Bless me. Unless I bless you? Here's a grown man with a bunch of kids, a prosperous business, servants, success galore. And yet, he feels like he's missing something in life. He feels like there's something that he doesn't have. What's he looking for? The blessing. The blessing. He's looking for someone to lay his hands on him and say, I bless you. You have value. You have worth. You are somebody in my eyes. You see, all the success in the world, some of the most driven people in the world aren't driven merely out of a hard work ethic. Some of the most driven people in the world are driven because deep inside they're trying to prove something to themselves and sometimes to a family member or to a father or someone else. They're trying to prove, I have worth. Now, I believe in hard work, and I believe in being ambitious. But some people will sacrifice their family, their kids, their health, and everything on earth because they're trying to prove I have worth. And I want to be successful, not to enjoy it, but because I have something to prove to myself. And maybe my father that's passed away, or maybe another person, or maybe a sibling, but I have something to prove to the world that I have worth in my life. The Bible tells us he wrestles with God. And then God does something incredible. He's wrestling with Jacob. This is the angel of the Lord, and we know it's God because in another passage it said Jacob wrestled with God. And as God is wrestling with Jacob, and by the way, when God wrestles with you, he can always win. If God doesn't win when he's wrestling with you, it's because he's trying to teach you something. When my son was small, when Grant was small, he always loved to wrestle. And when he was small, he would say, "Dad, let's wrestle." So I would wrestle with him, and he says, "I got you, Dad." And I mean, I'm a lot bigger than he is, and he was 4 years old. I could beat him. If I let it go on, it wasn't because I couldn't win. It's because I was trying to interact with him. I was trying to give him confidence. I was trying to say, "Oh, you're strong. Look what you could do." And I would fall on the ground and act like he overcame me, but not because I couldn't win, but because I was teaching him something in the process. When you're wrestling with God, God wins immediately unless he's trying to teach you something. Jacob is wrestling with God, and God wants to see how much Jacob really wants it. And then he says, "Bless me, Lord." And then God says to Jacob something very unusual. "What is your name?" Oh, this isn't about the letters you put on an ID card. This is about identity. "What is your name?" And Jacob says, "My name is Heel Grabber." The guy that's always trying to grab for something and I never have it. I love this passage. Oh man, if it could sink into your soul and mind, listen to it. "Then the man said, 'Your name will no longer be Heel Grabber, Jacob. Your name now will be Israel.'" You know what Israel means? It means someone that wrestles with God and man and overcomes. You're no longer going to be called someone that's trying to become somebody. You're no longer going to become the guy that's from behind trying to reach out to be somebody. You're now going to become called an overcomer, someone that's already overcome, someone that wrestles with God and man and wins. I'm changing your identity because you need an identity change. I'm blessing you with a new image of who you are. And some of you men are trying to, you're heel grabbers. All your life you've been a heel grabber. You're trying to grab the next person above you. You're grabbing their heel to try to pass them. The next person, I need to be him. And once you pass them up, you still feel the same. You're grabbing at another heel and grabbing at another heel and grabbing at another heel, thinking that if you pass him up, you'll be different, but you feel the same. Because what you need is not to pass another person up. You need a change of identity. You need to know who God has called you. You need to know, you need God, the God Almighty, to give you what you never got from your father, to give you the blessing of a changed identity. There's something that happens when God begins to change who you are. You see, when you come to God and you experience salvation, it's not just about cleansing your past from sin. It's about giving you a new sense of who you are in God. Jesus says in the New Testament, the Apostle Paul speaking about the work of Jesus says, "If any man be in Christ, he's a new creation. The old has gone and the new has come." The Bible tells us that God has written a new name inside of us, sealed by the Holy Spirit, and he's changing the identity of who we are, called of God, bought of God, chosen of God, a peculiar people, someone that God owns, a son and daughter of the Most High God. That has become our identity. You're not trying to become somebody. You've already become somebody in God. You're working out of who you are, not trying to become something. You're already something, living out your identity. Your name is now Israel. You no longer will be called Jacob. Jacob is who you were. Israel is who you are. Because you have struggled with God and humans and you have overcome. Jacob says, please tell me your name. But he replied, why do you ask my name? He said, you don't need to know my name. You need my blessing. And so the I am, the God who is always present, he revealed himself to Moses as the I am. That means the God who's always there, always present, the great and mighty God. That God turned around and blessed him. Blessing means he conveyed favor upon him that he had not received to that moment. That's the power of God.
0: 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Now, let's dive into the second half of Mark's message on sifting through your sibling troubles.
1: Jacob had an encounter with God before he encountered the issues with his family. Can I speak into your life right now? Some of you, every time you get around your dysfunctional family, you feel like a 16-year-old kid again, sucked into the dysfunction. Some of you stay away from your family because every time you get them, you feel beat down, criticized, overcome. You get around your family and you get all feisty. Your husband doesn't even want to take you around your family anymore. No, can we not go to your family gathering? No, I want to see them. I know, but you know how you get every time we go there? It's like I'm going to have to listen to it for 2 days. All the complaints and this, and she said this, and I can't believe my mother's still telling me what to do. And she looked at my dress and she said, honey, that's way too short. And my dad said this, and the other cousin said that, and the other person did that, and she wants control and made a snotty remark. And you're all tight up when you get around your family. Why? Because you're approaching your family from your old identity. But when you've had an encounter with God that changes your identity, you're no longer that 16-year-old kid that left the house. Now you're a man of God going back to your home. Now you're a woman of God with worth, value, and dignity going back to your home. Now you're going back with a new name. You don't still have the same name. You have a new name relating to your family in a different way. Do you understand me? Some of you struggle because you're going back to your house as who you were. And God is saying, go back to your house not as who you were. Go back to your home as who you are now. With a new name, a new identity, a new self-worth, a blessing upon you. Go back to bless them and encourage them and stop interacting with them the way you used to be and start interacting with them the way you are now. You are a new person made in the image of your Father in heaven, God Almighty. After he had an encounter with God, to go to his place of destiny, he had to have an encounter with Esau, his brother. To step into your God-given place, you will have to face the issues that keep you stuck. So the Bible says that God called Jacob to a land. The land is now called the land of Israel. He wasn't living in the land of Israel, but to go to the land of Israel, he had to go through Edom, which is where Esau lived. So to get to his place of destiny, he had to face the issues of his past or be stuck in the land that wasn't his. Are you tracking with me? Some of you are stuck in a land that's not yours because you're unwilling to face issues that are difficult to get to where God wants you. Some of you are not where God wants you, not because you don't want to go there, but because you don't want to face the tough issues to get there. Some of you stay stuck because it's easier than facing the issues of forgiveness and release that you need to go through to get to the land where God is calling you. So God says, I want you to face Esau. And so the Bible tells us in Genesis chapter 32, verse 7, that Jacob was in great fear and distress, because he knew that he was going to face his brother Esau. And he thought, if Esau comes and attacks one group, then the group that is left may escape. And so then Jacob prays to God before he's going to confront his brother who he hasn't seen in 2 decades. Then Jacob prayed, O God, my father Abraham, God of my father Isaac, Lord, you said to me, go back to the country and your relatives. God, I'm following your lead, and I will make you prosper. I'm unworthy of all the kindness and faithfulness you have shown your servant. I had only my staff when I crossed this Jordan, but now I have become two camps. Verse 11, save me, I pray, from the hand of my brother Esau, for I am afraid he will come and attack me, and also the mothers with their children. You have said, I will surely make you prosper and will make your descendants like the sand of the sea, which cannot be counted. Here's what you see happening. Jacob is telling God, God, I know where you want me to go, but I'm afraid to go there because I got to deal with my issues with my brother. And so these are difficult issues to go through. But Lord, if I go where you want me to go, I have to confront the tough issues. So Lord, I'm going to face these issues in obedience because I can't get to where you want me to go without going through my brother and my relational issues. And so because I want to go to the promised land, I will deal with my brother even though it's hard. Now, some of you hear the voice of God speaking to you today. God is saying, hey, I want you to go to a place you've never gone before. I want you to live like you've never lived before. I want you to raise a family like you've never raised before. I want you to have a marriage like none of your relatives have. I want you to have a ministry and success like no one around you has. But in order to go there, you have to deal with the issues that are keeping you stuck. You have to confront, you have to release, you have to leave the baggage behind, you have to forgive, you have to deal with the bitterness, the resentment, you have to let it go because you cannot go where I want you to go if you still keep that baggage on your life. I love this story because out of obedience, out of vision, out of faith, Jacob does what in his heart he doesn't want to do. Listen, Jacob's dad is already dead. There's no father to bless him. But now that he's been blessed by God, although he's afraid, he approaches his brother Esau. He sends his camels, his wives, his children, his oxen, his sheep ahead of him. He figures, I'm going to give him a bunch of gifts out of this, soften him up. Maybe by the time it comes to me, he'll be soft-hearted. And so the time comes when Esau's just waiting and waiting and waiting, and finally he sees his brother Jacob. In verse 4 of chapter 33 of Genesis, it says, but Esau ran to meet Jacob. They haven't seen each other in decades. Jacob was a single man when he left. Now he's got 11 kids and two wives. And the Bible says, and embraced him and threw his arms around his neck and kissed him. And they wept. Where there had been hatred, there had to be confrontation. They wept. I want you to hear me well. That's not always going to be the story. Some of you have to deal with siblings and issues, and they're not going to weep. They're going to laugh. Sometimes they're going to throw darts back at you. Sometimes they're going to get defensive. I'm asking you to forgive and deal with bitterness and issues in your past, not for the person that's hurt you, but for you. I need you to forgive and deal with bitterness and resentment and release issues in your life because you are stuck until you do it. You can't go forward until you do it. The Bible says that the way that God has forgiven us and released us, we are to turn around and forgive and release others, because if not, we're held in bondage. Forgiveness doesn't mean that it doesn't matter. Forgiveness doesn't mean that it was no big deal. Forgiveness doesn't mean that you minimize it. Forgiveness doesn't mean that you generalize it. Forgiveness doesn't mean that you excuse what they did. Forgiveness simply means that you release them from the debt, because God has forgiven you so much, you're extending forgiveness to them as well, so that you can go forward and not be stuck in the past where the enemy wants you to be stalled out.
2: Well, dealing with family can be one of the happiest yet hardest things we can do. What happens in our childhood can affect us through adulthood, but it is possible to restore those relationships and get unstuck. Mark, you say that we need a new identity in God to move out of the past and into the future.
3: Yeah, so many times our past childhood wants to label us. It wants to tell us who we are.
2: That's true, yeah.
3: And we need to allow God to bring about restoration and redeeming of our identity so we can really step into what God has called us to do. And so many people are experiencing that through a new identity in Christ.
2: Thank you, Mark. And tomorrow we'll shift our focus to parents, your message, Pressing Past Parenting Problems. That's coming up next time. And that's all the time we have today. But join us again tomorrow when Mark explains why it's up to us to be culture makers. It's a message you won't want to miss, and it's coming up Friday on Bold Steps with Mark Jobe. Bold Steps is a production of Moody Radio, a ministry of Moody Bible Institute.

0: slowing it down with some music by Stephen Curtis Chapman featuring Caleb Chapman. Morning has broken, and I hope that you are ready to enjoy the light of God's word from Psalms 142 as we join David Jeremiah up next in Turning Point. He'll be talking to us about this prayer from a cave.
1: If you've sunk to your lowest and tried to hide from your troubles, you can identify with David. Today on Turning Point, Dr. David Jeremiah visits this Old Testament figure as he literally hides out in a cave and reveals how David was able to turn his problems into praise. As he continues the series, Making Sense of It All, here's David to introduce his important message, a prayer from a cave.
2: You know, Psalm 142 has over the years become one of my favorite psalms. It illustrates how David so honestly described his life. Someone said that David's psalms begin with a sigh and they end with a song. In other words, he's not afraid to tell us what's going on in his life and the depths of his despair. That certainly was the reason why he headed to a cave in order to get some solace, and all of a sudden he gets there and finds out that quite a company has awaited him. In the midst of all of that, God does a mighty thing in David's life. He takes him from the lowest point to the highest point. And we're going to see how that happened. And we can apply this truth to our own hearts as well. So get your Bible and be ready to follow along as we talk about Psalm 142. As you know, we have produced some new kinds of books over this last year. We decided to do some things in the fiction genre, and I have asked my friend Sam O'Neill to help me. I'm not a fiction writer, but he's taken the things that I have taught about the future and put them into an intriguing story. The second volume of that series, which is called Shattered, has just been released, and it's yours for a gift of any size during this month. We'd love for you to have this. It will keep you reading. It's a page-turner, and it will help the things of prophecy to come alive so they're not just something you're interested about, but something that touches you in your life. There's an evangelistic thrust to this book, and I would love for you to have it. Please ask for your copy of Shattered when you make your gift today. Here is part one of A Prayer from a Cave.
3: The life of David is a great encouragement to all of us because he mirrors to a great extent many of the expressions and feelings of our own hearts. As you know, David is a man of great faith and a man of great vision, but he's also a man who struggles on occasion with the gap between his belief and his behavior. Psalm 142 is one of three psalms that David probably wrote from the cave experience. Psalm 142, Psalm 57, and perhaps even Psalm 34. We have called these psalms Miktim or Mikkel psalms. The word is the word that you will find in the superscription over the psalm, and it means a teaching psalm. Psalm 142 is the last of the teaching psalms, and there are 14 of them altogether. In fact, David wrote 8 psalms while he was on the run. And these 3 that we're going to look briefly at today were written by David while he was running from Saul and hiding out in a cave. Now in 1 Samuel 22 and verse 1, we are told that David is in the cave of Adullam. The Bible says in 1 Samuel 22 that David departed and escaped to the cave of Adullam. And when his brethren and all his father's house heard it, they went down there to him. And everyone who was in distress, and everyone who was in debt, and everyone who was discontented, gathered themselves unto him, and he became captain over them. And there were with him about 400 men. Now, most scholars believe that Saul had levied a heavy tax upon the inhabitants of Israel. And many of these people who were in debt and discontented and distressed were victims of the high taxation and were struggling for their very existence. They were friends of David from the past, and when they heard David was in exile hiding out in the cave, they decided to go join him. It should be evident to all of us at once that this was not your one-man cave. The Cave of Adullam is still in existence today, and if you were to go and visit it, you would discover that the mouth of the cave is some 20 feet wide, and the height of the cave is some 40 feet. A place quite large enough for 400 people to gather. It is also interesting to discover that when the word got out of these 400 men who had gathered to David in the Cave of Adullam, that they began to grow in number. For when you come to the 23rd chapter of 1 Samuel and verse 13, you will learn that this number has now grown to 600 men. And no doubt all of them are still described by these words: distressed, debtors, discontent. What a group. What a wonderful bunch of people to have come and minister to you when you're down. What a group. Renegades, rebels. And they have all come there because David is there. Now David has become their leader. And so if you have your Bibles open to the Psalms in Psalm 142, we need to look at what's going on in the mind of David as he experiences this cave experience. Some of you may say to me, "Pastor, what do I care about what goes on in a man's heart when he's in a cave?" And perhaps you have forgotten that all of us have our caves, every one of us. For some of us, it is the cave of physical distress and infirmity. For others, it's the cave of financial reverse and discouragement. For still others, it's the cave of family distress and upheaval and rebellion. I don't know what the cave is for you, but everyone has them. Everyone moves in the direction of the cave on occasion. We cannot escape them. There are moments when we are down under all of the pressures of life and we seek for refuge. I cannot help believe that David went to that cave to be alone. He wanted to get away from everybody. And the next thing he knows, he's surrounded by all of these wonderful counselors that have come to be a part of his life. And because David is a poetic fellow, he tells us what he feels. I have a poet in my family. When she writes me letters, they are so rich with color and beauty, and I know everything that's going on in her heart. She's the most descriptive of all the Jeremiahs. I don't have to doubt about what she feels because she puts it down in writing and she does it beautifully, and that's the poetic genius of David. You know, if it had been me, I would have just said in a little subscription, you know, life in the cave is the pits. And let it go at that. David put down in writing everything he felt, what he was going through, what it was like, what his emotions were. And I'm glad he did, because it helps me comprehend what was going through his heart at the time. It also helps me to see how he dealt with it. In the 142nd Psalm, David talks about the condition of his soul during this period of time. He was, first of all, disoriented. Notice what it says in your Bible in verse 3. When my spirit was overwhelmed within me. Do you know what that means? The Hebrew of that particular phrase literally says, in the muffling of my spirit upon me. David felt like some fierce flood had rushed down upon him. He can barely stand up against the might of it. He's overwhelmed. He's disoriented. When my way and my spirit is so wrapped in trouble and gloom, so muffled with woe, my powers of judgment are baffled. Literally, that's what it means. He's disoriented. Have you ever gone through disorientation? I don't know exactly what it's like at its total depth, but it's something like coming home from a trip and seeing your desk piled high with papers. Walking in and sitting down and looking at them all and sort of feeling like, there's too much. There's no way. I know I should start this. I don't know where to start, so I don't think I will. So you just sit there and look at them. Only David's disorientation is at a much deeper level. He's so cumbered with problems and difficulties. He's being chased by the king of Israel with the army of Israel. And now he's got all these sorry people around him that he doesn't really want, but that have come down to be a part of him, and he ends up being their leader. He's got all these personal problems, probably overrun with guilt because of the death of Ahimelech's family. And he says, I'm just disoriented. Have you ever been there? Have you ever gone through that part of the cave? David said when he continued to think about his situation, he went through a period of total desertion. Feeling as if he was all alone. This is probably the saddest verse in the Psalms. Look at the fourth verse. He said, I looked on my right hand, and behold, there was no man that would know me. Refuge failed me. No man cared for my soul. Now, wait a minute, David. There are 400 people and more coming every day. What do you mean nobody's around? How can you be surrounded by people and be alone? I'll never forget a trip my wife and I took one time years past to London. And we went to Piccadilly Square right in the rush hour when all the work got out and everybody was running for the train. And we were standing right in the middle of a million people, they said. And we didn't know a soul. And I got in the train and Donna kind of got caught in the crowd and I had a hold of her hand, but I couldn't see her. And I wasn't going to let go of her hand because I thought I might never see her again. And I finally held on to her and pulled her body in and we got in the train and we were smushed in with all those people and I felt very, very alone, surrounded by more people that I'd been in the presence of in all my life and yet very much alone. Sometimes our problems can do that to us, can't they? David said, I looked on my right hand, who am I going to talk to? I looked on my left hand and they don't understand. You know what he said? There's not one person in this whole group that cares for my soul. I don't know what there is about a problem, but problems have a tendency to isolate us from others. We build a shell around ourselves and sometimes to our own undoing. We believe that we are unique in that situation, so who can we tell and who will understand? And the more we think on it, the more certain we are that there's not a person in the world who would ever totally understand what we're going through. So though we're surrounded by people, we feel very much alone. I can think back on some problems that I've experienced as a father, as a pastor, when I would deeply desire to have talked to somebody but just didn't know how to go about it, wondering if anybody would really understand. He's totally abandoned, he's hunted by Saul, and he feels alone. And then, because of all of this, David gets depressed. In the sixth verse is the best description for depression I have ever found in the Bible. It's exactly what the word means. He said, I am brought very low. What is depression? Well, if you make a depression in something, you press in on it and you leave an indentation. When the soul is depressed, when your spirit is depressed, when you are emotionally depressed, it is a low point in your emotional cycle and you get very low. David said he had gone through depression. I don't know if I've ever been depressed. I'm not easily depressed. Not really easily discouraged, but I've probably been close enough to it to know that I don't want to be. And I've counseled with people who have suffered with chronic depression, and I know that it is a very, very heavy burden to bear. It is what is causing hundreds and thousands of high school young people, teenagers, to end their lives because they see no hope or any reason to go on because of family problems or because of total despair over the future of their own lives because of a lack of purpose and concern for spiritual truth. They look around at a world and to them it's not worth fighting and they get so depressed that finally they despair of their own lives and they're killing themselves by the dozens. David was depressed. All of his hope and all of his joy is gone. The thoughts of his problems have turned inward, and now they're no longer out here. Now they're in here. It's no longer Saul is chasing me. It's no longer the 400 men are surrounding me. All of that has somehow come into his spirit, and it resides within his own emotions. He may not even be aware that anybody else is around. He is so down and depressed and discouraged. Sometimes we think depression is sin, and there are occasions perhaps when it is, but as I've read the history of the great preachers, I've been overwhelmed to discover how many of them had great, great difficulty with depression. Charles Haddon Spurgeon, the great English preacher, would oftentimes get so depressed that he would have to take 2 to 3 months off from his ministry and go to the French Riviera just to be by himself and not even think about anybody or talk about anybody till he finally came out of it. Elijah was depressed, remember, after his great mountaintop experience. Jonah was depressed after he was confronted by God in his disbelief of God's will. I could name others in the Bible. Moses was depressed. Many of God's people have been depressed. David's depressed. And because of that, he has given up. He's just given up. He's in the midst of this situation. He doesn't see any way out. He doesn't see any hope. And so in verse 6, he just kind of looks at the problem and he says, "My persecutors are stronger than I am." You see what David has done now? I want you to listen carefully. He's added up the score. He's put everything down over on this side of the ledger. He's looked at all of his problems, and you can just see him mentally listing them. He's got all these people, and he's got Saul, and he's got this problem, and he's got his guilt over what's happened, and he's the king elect, but it isn't going to happen that way. And he lists all these things down over, and he looks at him, he said, "Listen, there's no hope. When I look at everything that's wrong in my life, every problem I have, I've totaled it up, and I'm telling you, I'm going to lose." So he describes his experience in the last verse as being in prison. "Now, wait a minute, David, you're not in prison, you're in a cave." "Yes, I know, but sometimes your caves become your prisons, don't they? Sometimes the problems you go through literally incarcerate you in the midst of them, and you can't get out, and there's no way to look, and you don't know what to do." And David is right there in his life. This is his low point, and he's telling us what it's like. He's telling us honestly what he feels. And we can identify with it because we've walked with him through all these experiences. David is a man after God's own heart. And so when he thinks about Ahimelech the priest and that whole family being annihilated because of his rebellion, David just so overwhelmed with it all. And if we read the psalm, we sure identify, don't we? Some of you here today have been right where David was, and some of you are there right now. You may think I've been reading your mail. You may think I've been listening to your conversations because I've just described what's happening with you. Well, folks, I don't want to leave you there. The thing that's so great about this psalm is David kind of works his way through it. I want to just show you the beginning and the end of the psalm, and then I want to take you through the steps in between. Verse 1, "I cried unto the Lord." Verse 7, "Thou shalt deal bountifully with me." How did David get from the depths of depression to the confidence that he shows in the last verse? Well, at the risk of being very simplistic, let's just watch carefully the steps he walked through. And these are steps which we too can experience. First of all, he verbalized what was going on in his life. "I have come to this psalm often and read it often because it reminds me of all the things I don't like to do when I have problems." And I'm reminded that David was a man of God who followed these principles in his own life and shows us the way that we should go when we have difficulty. If you will look through the psalm, you will notice it over and over again. Verse 1, "I cried unto the Lord." Verse 2, "I poured out my complaint." Verse 5, "I cried unto thee." Verse 6, "Attend unto my cry." What is David doing? He's telling God what's going on. You say, "Doesn't God know?" Oh, yes, he knows. Why is it so hard for us to do that? Why do we struggle? Some of you have a problem that's overwhelming to you. It's bigger than you can bear. But you cannot bring yourself to tell anybody what's happening, and you haven't even told God. Before God, we speak our minds fully and name the problems and the people that plague us. Why do we do that? First of all, I do it because the best friend I have in the universe is the God of heaven. He knows, and I can say to him anything that's in my heart. Isn't that what a true friend is? A true friend is somebody to whom you can go, pour out your heart, and say everything that you want to say. And as one writer has said, they will keep the wheat and blow the chaff away. Do you have anybody that you can get in the car with and lock the door, roll up the windows and drive off? And when you get to one of those overlooks, you pull the car off and you turn and you vent. And you say, "I'm going to tell you what is going on in my life. Here's what I feel." And you can scream if you want to. And holler and cry. That's what God is for us. You say, "Pastor, that doesn't sound very spiritual." But I want to tell you something. You can't get to verse 7 if you don't walk through that step. Until you get to the place where you can tell God what you feel, as honestly as you know how to say it. And I'm not talking about chronic complaining or negative begging of God. I'm simply saying, oftentimes we don't come to God with our problem. We don't cry out to God from the cave. One of my favorite people has always been Joseph Bailey. Joe Bailey, for years, wrote a column for Eternity Magazine. He's written many books, some of them on the family. Joe Bailey suffered a great deal in his life. He lost three of his children through terrible, tragic accidents. And he wrote a book called A View from the Hearse, describing what he went through in his pain. But he was such a great writer because he just put down on paper the way it was. And he's got a book called The Psalms of My Life, three of his children through terrible, tragic accidents. And he wrote a book called A View from the Hearse, describing what he went through in his pain. But he was such a great writer because he just put down on paper the way it was. And he's got a book called The Psalms of My Life, things that he wrote while he was

0: 1,000 miles from home, there's no one here who knows my name except the clerk, and he spelled it wrong. No one to eat dinner with, no one to laugh at my jokes, listen to my gripes, be happy with me about what happened today and say that's great. No one cares. There's just this lousy bed and slush in the street outside and between the buildings. I feel sorry for myself, and I've plenty of reason to. Maybe I ought to say I'm on top of it. Praise the Lord. Things are great, but they're not. Tonight, it's all gray slush. Not much of a psalm, but surely a good way to express what the man felt. He verbalized what was happening in his heart. Do you do that? Have you listened to your prayers lately? Some of you are hurting so desperately today. I know some of your hurts. When was the last time you closed the door, locked it, got on your knees, and just told God what you were feeling? Some of you feel abandoned by Him. Some of you think God has forgotten about you. You've gone through so many difficult things that you wonder if God really cares. Have you told Him? That's where it starts. That's how it begins. I want you to notice the second thing that he does is he kind of visualizes this whole thing before God. Verse 2, he says, I poured out my complaint before him. I showed before him my trouble. That's a very important verse. Here's his trouble in this little book. And David says he goes before God and he just turns the book around and he says, here, God, here it is. This is what's wrong. Look at it. Will you look at it? But the key to the verse is that he did it before God. And in the picture, if you can see it, are David's troubles laid out. And in the picture is God. One of the dangers we have in our praying is we rush quickly into our supplication and intercession before we go to praise. And I've warned you about that and how carefully God has protected in the pattern of praying that worship comes first. That's not just because it's an arbitrary thing of God. Listen to me now. If we do not praise God, if we do not worship God, if we do not adore God in the beginning of our praying, we will not be showing our problems before Him. The purpose of praise is not only because God alone is worthy of it, but praise has a tendency to make God big in our hearts and in our minds and in our spiritual being, so that when we finally pass through the gates of praise and thanksgiving and we enter into the disclosure of our problems, we are pouring out our problems before a great and mighty God. If I visualize my problems without God in the picture, I'm depressed. And truly, much praying can be depressing because we give God the grocery list of all of our problems and we've forgotten the greatness of the one to whom we pray. David said, I showed my problems before him. I poured them out before God.
1: What a wonderful principle that is, and we'll have more tomorrow as we bring the discussion of Psalm 142 to a conclusion. David gives us some great lessons on how to pray when we're having a cave experience.
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1: All right, let's kick off this hour in the company of Dr. Richard Bennett, teaching us in the way of truth. And today's topic is all about revival.

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1: Greetings, friends. In these days of nuclear-driven submarines and jet-propelled aircraft, it's difficult to imagine a sailing craft dependent upon the wind in order that it may be propelled across the world's trading routes. I could well imagine that sailors of bygone days would prefer a tempest to a doldrum. I know I would. When there was no wind, they would drift aimlessly until the supply of food and water would diminish and eventually give out. Better surely a mighty tempest with its challenge and danger, but at the same time the hope of harbour with the quenching of thirst. By no stretch of the imagination can we liken life today to the despair of the doldrum. Rather, it seems to bring with it the danger of the tempest. These are tempestuous days. They carry with them much that is terrifying, but also much that speaks of hope. In the Christian church, for instance, the turbulence of the days seem to bring two concerns very much to the fore among God's children. Both are born and thriving because of the apocalyptic nature of the day in which we live. The first is a great interest in the second coming of our Lord Jesus Christ. I have witnessed this interest in the family of God, both in nations of the East and nations of the West. Books that relate to prophetic themes are best sellers, and sermons that unfold scriptural truths concerning the last days provoke great interest. The family of God is eager to get to the harbour. The second growing concern, and this thrills my soul, is for a genuine spiritual revival. As the political, economic, and moral situation deteriorates the world around, there is a new cry for revival on the lips of many of God's people. Now, revival means different things to different people. Some people pray for revival, but they're not really sure what they are praying for. To some, for instance, it's nothing more than mass evangelism. To others, it is simply the survival of the human race by the intervention of God. To others, it is the national and international leaders bowing the knee before Almighty God. And to yet others, it may result in a great moral clean-up in society. We surely need that. Others see it as the manifestation of that which is miraculous. Now, I submit to you that to affirm any or all of these is rather to look at the effects of revival rather than at the essence of what revival truly is. How often we've said in days of great spiritual power and blessing, revival is God's finger pointing at me. Let us not belittle the work of God's Spirit in revival by selfish interest in its results. As we, in this series, prepare to walk with God, let us expose ourselves to the searching scrutiny of the Holy Spirit. Search me, O God, and know my heart. Try me, and know my thoughts. See if there be any wicked way in me, and lead me in the everlasting way. Now, if we're to do this, we must see that as in a tempest, there is both hope and danger, so in the tempestuous days in which we live, that precipitate an interest in revival, there is both danger and hope. For this reason, we must found our faith in the promises and precepts of God, as revealed in His Word. I suggested in a previous program that old Bible truths must be restored. Neglected Bible truths must be renewed. New Bible truths must, to some of us, be revealed by the Holy Spirit. First of all, old Bible truths must be restored. I think it was in about 1960 when I was deeply involved in an evangelistic emphasis in the city of Bristol, England, that I was talking one day to an enthusiastic young man. He was directing the conversation not to evangelism in which we were engaged, but to God's deeper work of revival. He suggested something like this to me. He observed that God had dramatically intervened in history by sending revival in bygone days. He suggested that with the accompaniment of revival blessing, there was often the emergence of a scriptural truth that had been submerged for centuries. Now, as it was surfacing in the understanding of God's family, it was liberating thousands of men and women as revival blessing was flowing. Thousands were liberated, for instance, at the time of the Reformation by understanding the doctrine of the just shall live by faith. As a result, a ray of God's light spread across darkening Europe. Later, days of hatred and selfishness once again sunk across the European scene. Men and women were gripped with selfish depravity. God met thousands once more through George Whitefield and later through John Wesley. Whitefield, who called hundreds of thousands to Christ, records continually such phrases as this in his journals. Quote, "How often I have been carried out beyond myself when sweetly meditating in the fields. How assuredly I have felt that Christ dwelt in me and I in him. And how did I walk daily in the comforts of the Holy Ghost and was edified and refreshed in the multitude of peace." End of quote. Wesley and Whitefield were living in Christ and Christ was living in them. And then the life of Christ made impact upon a selfish pagan society. Later, Wesley spoke of the release of perfect love as a result of the workings of the Holy Spirit, who enabled Christ's love to fill the hearts and lives of believers. Such love began to flow in a self-bound and sin-sick society. I want to quote to you from Mr. Randall in a lecture that he gave at Prairie Bible Institute, which was entitled The Test of Truth. He was observing some of God's historic movements, and this is what he says. In looking back over church history, we can definitely see times when vital and vibrant truth, lost to view for years, perhaps for centuries, has been recovered and restored. Later, Mr. Randall goes on to give a word of warning that it may not be that there are any major truths that have not already surfaced sometime in history. And he says this, "In local and regional and even national situations, there have been at various times glorious recoveries and restatements of biblical truth, but few situations in modern times have equaled the magnitude and the explosive energy of the Reformation recovery." I say that recognizing the tendency of people to label their teaching, quote within the quote, a recovery of Bible doctrine or a recovery of New Testament Christianity, we must always be cautious and careful in using such terminology. Humility and honesty will save us always from making extravagant claims for ourselves. What may be new to us is probably not new to many fellow Christians. Is this a word of warning to those who arrogantly think that we have the key that will unlock the needs of men's hearts today? We must move on, for we must see that there are neglected truths that have to be restored. If it be true to say that among the major doctrines, there are virtually no vital or vibrant truths that have not surfaced in the church's history, it is equally true to say that in this spiritually stunted society, there are many neglected truths. We are preaching a stunted gospel. We are trying to carry on with little formulas instead of the wide expanse of the truth of the Word of God. I want to quote again from Mr. Randall, and this is what he says. God often raises up teachers in the church to show us plainly and powerfully the logical conclusions of some basic truth already believed by us. They have the ability to instruct concerning the ramification of basic doctrines known to us in the past, and to impress upon us the necessity of an experimental knowledge of these truths. My friends, I want to underline that and say that as revival comes, mental doctrine becomes experimental truth. And I pray that as we study the doctrine of sin and identification with Christ and the fullness of the Holy Spirit and the outflow of the love of God, that it may become experimental in your heart as God prepares the way for revival blessing. Very quickly, may I say that for some of us, new truths must be revealed. The Apostle Paul prays for the church at Colossae, and in his prayer he asks that they may be filled with the knowledge of his will in all spiritual wisdom and understanding. My friends, that word spiritual qualifies both the word wisdom and the word understanding. It could be that you may be filled with spiritual wisdom and spiritual understanding. Such wisdom and understanding does not come by apprehension. It rather comes by the application of truth. Oh, that the Holy Spirit would open your eyes and your mind and my heart and my mind and my eyes to the liberating truth of the Word of God. Follow these programs prayerfully and ask that God may slay unpractical orthodoxy, which is a barrier to the revelation of liberating truth, and may you learn to obey what you know, so that God by His Holy Spirit shall lead us on, that we may walk with Him. Will you pray with me right now? Oh God, I ask Thee to build my life upon the foundation of the truth of the Word of God, and point me to the glory and sufficiency of Jesus Christ the Lord. For your dear name's sake. Amen.
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3: I am a university student, and sometimes life is very stressful for me. I didn't know anyone who could encourage me or what I was doing wrong. I would smile and be friendly so no one knew I was unhappy. But one day, I heard your program Women of Hope. You talked about resting, and even though I'm a man, I learned a lot from this program. Thank God that He never forgets me.
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1: It's 15 minutes after the hour. Glad that you can still be with us on TWR Pure Talk. And now we'll be joining Gail Zippenaar in Reach Out, who is still joined by her special guest, Brenda Bosch, as they talk about praise and prayer.

0: Good day, my name is Gail Dipenaar and this is Reach Out. Thank you so much for allowing us to join with you. The reason I say us is because I have Dr. Brenda Bosch with us. She's been chatting to us from her book, Learning to Fly by Learning to Follow, Practical Discipleship. And she's just giving us some advice about quiet time and prayer and praise and types of prayer. But she ended off last time with praise and thanksgiving. Brenda, thank you so much for being with us.
1: Thank you for the privilege.
0: Brenda, you ended off last time with a praise and thanksgiving. I see you have more points after that.
1: Yes, the praise and thanksgiving is part of the protocol, how we approach God, and we should keep that in mind. Then secondly, ask the Holy Spirit to be present and to fill you up and to lead you during your quiet time, during your time with God, time that you have put aside to spend with Him. We need to allow the Holy Spirit to show us if there's anything that is between me and God. We read in Psalm 139, show me, O God, if there is any wicked way in me. So that's basically the basis of our prayer, is to ask the Holy Spirit to search our hearts. We don't need to search our hearts ourselves. He will show me. He is faithful to show me. I don't need to become introspective, because that can make many of us very despondent. But when the Holy Spirit shows us on something that is wrong, that is conviction. It's not condemnation. There's a big difference. And then if the Lord shows us something, just repent of that, ask for His forgiveness and His cleansing. And now I can with confidence ask the Holy Spirit to guide me during my time with the Lord.
0: Brenda, your next comment is very interesting. Do not pretend, because it makes me think about David in the Psalms. Mm. You know, he's so open and honest when he comes before the Lord. He'll just tell the Lord straight out, my soul is down. You know, my soul is quietened within me. And so he was very honest.
1: Yes, we read in Psalm 51 how he was pleading with God, purify me, make me to hear joy and gladness and be satisfied. Let the bones which you have broken rejoice, create in me a clean heart, etc. He was just very honest before God. Some people, when they pray to impress other people. They put on another voice that sounds like Billy Graham or some other important figure. But that is not important. We need to be authentic before God and just be myself. If I all of a sudden speak with a different voice with my roommate or with my best friend or with my spouse, they will think I'm crazy. So God is the most intelligent being in the universe. So when I come to Him, just be yourself, be honest, pray what you think, because God knows in any case what is in our thoughts, and have true fellowship with Him. Then the fourth thing is to pray very specifically, because God wants to answer definite prayers. And when I ask for something definite, then I also can see when He has answered those definite prayers, and we will then grow, our faith will grow, we will see God at work in our lives. Not general vague prayers like, Lord, bless me today. You know, those prayers are not wrong, but pray specifically about specific details and see how He is faithful to fulfill those things. Then do not talk too much. Prayer is a conversation that is mutual. It has to come from both sides to be meaningful. If I am only talking to my best friend and that best friend never talks back, I don't think we have a relationship. It's something else. But God wants to talk to us. So there is a time when there should be silence, where you are not talking too much. In John 10 verse 3, Jesus says, the sheep listen to His voice. He calls His own sheep by name and leads them out. So be expectant that God will truly speak to you and wants to speak to you.
0: Brenda, didn't Jesus actually address this when He said the hypocrites just pray a whole lot of words just to be heard?
1: Yes, exactly. They pretend and they try to create a certain image, which is really not necessary with God. He knows me from far off. He knows my thoughts. Long before I say something, he already knows. So we do not need to talk too much. Then do not stop praying. We don't just stop because I don't feel like it. And when I don't feel like it, I actually really need to pray. Then the next point is find a position that is comfortable. As some people think you must kneel when you speak to a holy God. Well, if I kneel, my knees start to ache, you know, and I just can't. I just can't kneel anymore. I used to kneel when I was young. But my best times with God is either in my fly wing chair in my lounge or flat on my back in my bed. When I wake up early morning and I can lie there and my spirit is quiet, when we haven't yet put our phone on, then that is time of rich fellowship with the Lord. It's best to be in the same place, like the same chair or the same place in your garden or wherever you love meeting with God. Some people meet with God while they are running. They may be running marathons like the comrades in South Africa that happened just this past Sunday. And when they are running, their spirit is at rest and they actually hear God and they speak back to him.
0: Brenda, it's very important that you said rest, because if you're not in a comfortable position, what you find is you're trying to end your prayer off earlier because you're not in a comfortable position.
1: Yes, exactly. If your body is in pain, we're not going to have a maximum good time with God because our minds are distracted by the pain or by the discomfort. The last point that I want to mention about praise and prayer is to make my requests known to God. In humble dependence, tell the Lord what it is that you need for today. Before I came to the studio, I was talking to the Lord about people that I was meeting with, plus the time in the studio here with you as the listener. Make your requests known to him. And then he may answer you in either one of three ways. Firstly, he may say yes. Secondly, he may say no. Thirdly, he may say wait a while. And waiting a while is often the hardest. If I know it's no, then I can move on. But waiting is often a problem for us. But come to him with specific requests. And even if you want to keep a record of what you want to say to him and what you want to ask, you can actually then track when he answers those prayers.
0: Brenda, thank you so much for that. You're just giving us some tools when it comes to quiet time with the Lord from your book, Practical Discipleship, Learning to Fly by Learning to Follow. And you've spoken to us about quite a bit today. Begin with praise and thanksgiving. Ask the Holy Spirit. Do not pretend. Pray specifically. Don't talk too much. And do not stop praying. And find a position that's comfortable. And lastly, make your requests known to him. So thank you so much. I know you will join with us again to continue giving us some of these good tools.
1: Many thanks. I enjoyed that.
0: Well, our time is just about up. And of course, before I go, there's always something I remind you. And I know that this speaks to your heart. I know that because this is something that's very important. And that is Jesus loves you. Goodbye, dear friend, and God bless you.
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3: Welcome to Expectant Faith Devotionals, a daily application of faith in the Lord Jesus Christ. The sufficiency of Christ. But we have this treasure in earthen vessels that the excellence of the power may be of God and not of us. 2 Corinthians chapter 4, verse 7. In the Gospel according to Luke, we read Jesus' words concerning the kingdom of God. The kingdom does not come with observation, nor will they say, see here or see there. For indeed the kingdom of God is within you. Why was the message concerning the kingdom of God so important in the ministry of Christ to the multitudes? The kingdom of God is the key to the appropriation of the blessing of one's union with Christ. Why? It must be understood that there are but two spiritual kingdoms that exist in this creation. The first and most dominant is that of God, the kingdom of God. The other so-called kingdom is that over which the power of darkness rules, that one that is governed by Satan and the principalities and powers under his control. The key and basic element that applies to both of these kingdoms is that of authoritative power, that capacity to wield at one's command things visible and non-visible, able to impose one's will and accomplish one's purpose. Only as one is submitted to the authority of one kingdom or the other is power delegated or given to be used. The second aspect of these kingdoms, which pervades every aspect of them respectively, is the nature of the kingdom. One possesses a nature of darkness, death, and destruction, characterized by defiance against all that is of God and of Christ. The other is a nature of goodness, holiness, purity, and faith. It is one of life and light and love, because the whole essence of this kingdom is not only one of absolute power, but of the revelation, the manifestation of Christ in his beauty, wonder, and sovereign power. Why then does the Lord Jesus command that we should seek first the kingdom of God and his righteousness, knowing that all other needs will be provided for? It is because of who the Father, the Son, and the Holy Spirit are. As Isaiah wrote so clearly concerning this Trinity and yet one God, "For unto us a child is born, unto us a son is given, and the government will be upon his shoulder." Here is first of all the revelation of the Father of heaven, the God and Father of our Lord Jesus Christ, who will bring the Son into the world to be born of a virgin. This will be done by the power of the Holy Spirit. That which will characterize this birth is summed up by the phrase King of Kings and Lord of Lords. Christ was born a king for the purpose of reigning in the life and heart of every individual. He comes to deal with all sin, to cleanse the soul from every form of defilement before God, in order to enter his temple, the human heart. Like the wind, the Spirit of Christ is not seen with the eye or felt with hands. However, the presence of the Son of God by the Spirit of God will manifest himself in the life. His glory will be seen or perceived. It is as the born-again believer begins to discover that within his heart and soul is the Spirit of Christ, that one who is called Wonderful Counselor, Mighty God, Everlasting Father, and Prince of Peace, that the winds of change and conformity to Christ begin to blow, the fragrance of the life of Christ begin increasingly to be revealed. It is as the believer begins to grasp that there is another new kingdom within his heart, that the significance is revealed in the power and authority of another life begins to be discovered. The key to knowing Christ's sufficiency will be faith in him as one's authority for the realization of his will. Dear Father, reign fully in us. In Jesus' name, amen. 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
4: 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And with these last 30 minutes, we'll be joining Carol and Tammy for today's edition of Woman of Hope as they talk about malaria.
5: Hi there, Tammy. How are you this beautiful morning?
6: Good morning, Carol. I'm fine, thank you. It's a warm day outside, though, isn't it? And what's that you have there in your jug? Is it for me?
5: Oh, yes, it is. It's the fruit juice drink that I make, and it's going to help you stay nice and cool. Do you want some now?
6: Yes, thank you.
5: Oh, this tastes so good. It's so refreshing.
6: You must tell me how you made this.
5: By the way, Carol, how is your friend who was unwell? Actually, I've been quite worried about her. As I told you, she just came home from traveling in a hot, wet part of the world. And in the past 2 or 3 days, she's had a very high fever and chills and aches all over her body. What worried her the most was the shivering, followed by a lot of sweating and the feeling of nausea. She's been feeling miserable.
6: Oh, the poor thing. Has she been to a doctor yet?
5: Yeah, she went yesterday, and they asked her to do a blood test, and the results came back this morning, and guess what? She has been diagnosed with malaria.
6: Oh, dear. That's not good at all.

0: Welcome to Women of Hope. I'm Tammy, and we're very pleased to be with you again. You may have guessed that today we're talking about malaria. Carol, there is treatment for malaria, isn't there?
1: Yes, there is. I asked my doctor about it, and the kind of malaria that my friend has can easily be treated. And now that she's been diagnosed, she can take the right medicine and get better soon.
0: Friend, do you know someone who has had similar symptoms? Malaria can be cured. Better still, it can usually be prevented.
1: Stay with us, and we'll talk more about this illness.

0: You're with Women of Hope. My doctor told me that malaria is a common infection that usually affects people living in hot tropical places such as Africa, South America, Asia, and the South Pacific. In 2008, malaria was present in 108 countries and territories. Only quite rarely do people get it in cooler climates, unless they've been traveling to a tropical place.
1: I wonder why that is, Carol.
0: Well, it's caused by a malaria parasite, a germ, that's carried by mosquitoes, and mosquitoes love warm and wet places. Actually, one particular kind of mosquito carries it, the female Anopheles mosquito. When one bites a person who has the malaria germ and then bites someone else, it passes that germ to the second person. So the mosquito is the carrier who passes it on to the many other people that it bites.
1: Just how many people get malaria?
0: Oh, around the world, millions of people get malaria every year. When the disease is not treated properly, it can lead to death. 1/5 of all childhood deaths is caused by malaria.
1: It's that serious of an illness.
0: Oh, Tammy, it is. And do you know that every 45 seconds, a child dies of malaria? That's more than one every minute.
1: Wow, that's so sad.
0: That's why people living in the areas that we talked about, or traveling through them, need to protect themselves from getting infected. There are many ways to do that, and we're going to talk about that for a moment.
1: Would you share with us some of the signs to look for?
0: Well, a person with early symptoms of malaria may be irritable and drowsy. They don't want to eat much and have trouble sleeping. These symptoms are usually followed by chills or shivering, and a fever that could go up to 40 degrees. That's 104 Fahrenheit. Then as the fever ends and the body temperature returns to normal, the person will sweat a lot. The same pattern of chills and fever and sweating may happen several times over 2 or 3 days, just like my friend had.
1: Does everyone who gets malaria have the same symptoms?
0: Sometimes the first symptoms may be a bit different. These symptoms may be mistaken for other diseases as well. In some people, symptoms could include headache, nausea, aches and pains all over the body, especially the back and the abdomen, with diarrhea and vomiting. The person may also become anemic. The inside of their eyelids will look very pale instead of a healthy red color. It's very important to see your doctor or your healthcare worker if you have any fever or any of these symptoms, as it's important to know whether or not you have malaria or another illness that needs to be treated differently.
1: There are a lot of different types of malaria, aren't there?
0: There are 4 types of malaria parasites. So a person can be just a little bit sick or maybe very, very sick, depending on which parasites have entered their body. And they can affect different parts of the body as well. When malaria affects the brain, a person may have convulsions or become unconscious, and you can't wake them. If malaria affects the kidneys, the person will not produce enough urine. And in some cases, the episode of fever and chills is especially intense. This variety is dangerous and the person may die, especially if they have no treatment.
1: So once they're in the body, what do the parasites do?
0: Once these malaria parasites enter the body, they travel to the liver and multiply. These gradually begin to destroy the blood cells.
1: How soon after a mosquito bite do you know you have malaria?
0: Well, again, this depends on the kind of parasite that infects you. But in general, it can develop anywhere between 10 days and a month.
1: This is very important information, isn't it? Let's take a break and listen to this song, and then we'll talk about how malaria is diagnosed.

0: Welcome back to Women of Hope. Carol, did you ask your doctor how malaria is diagnosed?
1: Yes, Tammy, I did. When a person has the symptoms that we talked about earlier, the doctor or healthcare worker may order a special blood test. A blood sample will show if a person has malaria. Besides, during a physical examination, the doctor or healthcare worker may find that the spleen or the liver have grown larger than normal. This will tell them that it may be malaria.
0: I wonder, just how long does it take for malaria to be cured?
1: Well, with treatment, malaria can usually be cured in about 3 weeks. Without treatment, it can be fatal, especially in children who do not eat enough good food. If a woman who is pregnant has malaria on and off over a long period of time, or suddenly gets sick with malaria, it could kill her baby.
0: Share with us some of the treatments for malaria.
1: Well, doctors treat malaria with drugs that can be given by mouth or injected directly into the veins. If the person is very sick, they may have to go to the hospital where doctors would watch for signs of dehydration or convulsions, anemia, or other complications that can affect the brain, the liver, or the kidneys. If a person is very sick, they may need to be given extra fluids or blood through a tube into their veins, and they may need oxygen.
0: It is so very important to get medical help as quickly as possible, isn't it?
1: It is, and it's important to get a correct diagnosis and the correct treatment. Some drugs have become not very effective with malaria now, so never try to just treat yourself.
0: How can we prevent malaria?
1: There are some things that we can do to help prevent malaria. If you live in a place where there are many mosquitoes, it's best to have window screens or mesh that can keep out the little insects. And if you're outside, you can use a mosquito repellent. You can get it in a spray or a cream to rub it on your skin. And then there are some products that you can burn to slowly produce a stream of smoke that mosquitoes just don't like. A medicated mosquito net over the bed at night is a very effective way to keep them from biting you when you're asleep. These are available in many malaria-affected areas. If you're traveling to places where there is malaria, you can ask your doctor for anti-malaria drugs. As I mentioned earlier, malaria is one of the main causes of death worldwide, especially in children. So we must protect our children. If it's diagnosed early and treated, it can be cured. But it is important to see a doctor or a healthcare worker quickly so that they can prescribe the right medicines. Make sure you give your child the medicine dose properly, exactly as the doctor or the healthcare worker has told you. Make sure that they drink lots of fluids, as vomiting and diarrhea can dehydrate them very quickly. They need to rest and eat a good variety of fresh food as soon as they're able to.
0: I know that mosquitoes breed in water. There must be something we can do to stop them from breeding near our homes.
1: Oh, there is. Always keep the area around your house clean. Mosquitoes lay eggs in water, and the larvae grow in the water until they become adult mosquitoes. If you look in water that has been lying still for a while, you will see them all wriggling about. If you can, tip out the water and they'll die. So throw away tin cans or old pots and plastic containers that might be collecting rainwater. Trim the weeds and the grass around your home because mosquitoes love dark, damp places, and keep the opening of water tanks covered.
0: Thanks for sharing that information from your doctor. It is so important for us to know these things. Now, Carol, you were going to tell me what you put in that lovely fruit drink.
1: Oh, that's right. Here's the recipe. It's very simple. I call it my fruit punch. Mix together pineapple juice and the juice of one orange and one lime. Add ice and sugar to taste. Drink and enjoy. It will make you feel cool and refreshed.

0: Welcome back to Women of Hope. Today we want to talk with you about the Bible. I'm sure if you have visited with us before, you will have heard us share stories or wisdom that comes from this book many times. Well, what exactly is the Bible? Can you remember some of the stories we've shared from it? I hope so.
1: But if today you're with us for the first time, then we want to say a special welcome to you. It's always wonderful to have new friends with us. Don't worry if the Bible is new to you. Just sit and enjoy being with us, and you might learn something new.
0: I'm going to begin by asking you some questions. Have you ever been in a situation where you just didn't know what to do, and no one around you seemed to understand how you were feeling? You have? So have I.
1: Or perhaps you've been unfairly treated by someone, and you've been left feeling alone and unloved. I've been in this situation at different times in my own life. And do you know what made a difference? It was the comfort I received from God when I read His words in the Bible. You see, when God the Creator made the world and the people on the earth, He wanted to be friends with them. God wanted His people to know Him, spend time with Him, and be like Him. And in the Bible is the record of God and His people over about 1,600 years. Some of the most exciting parts of the Bible are the stories about Jesus, God's Son, who came to live on earth. He came to show us what God is like in the form of a man.
0: In fact, it was one of these stories that Jesus told that comforted me when I was feeling frustrated about being treated unfairly. In this story, Jesus tells his disciple about a widow who was being treated unfairly by a judge. The rest of the story wasn't important to me, but what amazed me was that Jesus was showing us that God was very concerned about how people are treated. It makes him sad when we are treated unfairly. The truth of that fact made me stop. I thought to myself, God cares that someone hasn't treated me right? Remembering this story didn't make the situation go away, but I felt very encouraged to know that God, the Creator of the world, knew about my situation and cared that I was hurting.
1: Now, you might be thinking, how can a book of stories about God and Jesus make a difference in my life? The Bible actually gives us some good answers to that question. Let's look at a few truths that the Bible tells us. First, the Bible is God's

0: He is the author of it. Even though the Bible includes 66 smaller books written by more than 40 authors, over a long period of time, God designed each word and the message behind each story.
1: The person who wrote a book in the Bible called Luke gives us some ideas about how the Bible was written. He tells us in the introduction of his book that he wrote this book based on lots of research and by talking to many of the people who spent time with Jesus. Some people think Luke even talked to Mary, the mother of Jesus, because he writes about Jesus as a baby and a little boy. So he wrote using his very best human skills. But he was also aware of how important his story was to tell us the truth of who Jesus was. So, who wrote the Bible? We can see that God used many men to write down the stories of his people and what Jesus did here on the earth. But they did this using the words that God wanted them to use.
0: The Bible can also guide us in difficult decisions. In a book called The Psalms, it says, "Your word is a lamp to my feet and a light to my path." This is a favorite truth for many people because it tells us that the words of God or the teachings in the Bible are a way of guiding us. Have you ever needed wisdom? Have you ever needed comfort? Have you ever wanted to know what was the best thing to do in a conflict? The Bible can give us the answers we need in all of those times. Thinking about the words that Jesus said or the way he treated people can help us decide the best ways to act.
1: And do you know, the Bible is alive. It says, the Word of God is living and active. It judges the thoughts and attitudes of the heart. The Bible is not simply a book of history. It was written so that men, women, and children can learn about God. And amazingly, God chooses to make these truths and stories come alive for us. Because God's presence is everywhere. He has chosen to communicate with people through his words in the Bible. This is why we can hear a story or some special words, and our hearts feel comforted, like I did when I heard about the widow who is being treated unfairly. Because God's word is living, it can teach us, encourage us, and sometimes even correct us in the very situations we find ourselves in each day. But remember, this is only because we have a loving God who wants us to know him. How wonderful that God would want to talk to me about my life and experiences.
0: Do you remember at the beginning when I asked you about feeling alone? Let me share with you one more story of how God's Word, the Bible, helped me. Several years ago, I moved to a new place and I was alone. Everything was different. I didn't know anyone. I was scared, and as I lay on my bed, I picked up my Bible and this is what I read. "Listen to me, the Lord. Since the day you were born, I have carried you along. I will still be the same when you are old and gray, and I will take care of you. I created you. I will carry you and always keep you safe." These words were from a prophecy given many years ago. But because God loves us, his words are just as true for us today as well. And on this day, this was a promise to me. I was scared and lonely, but God was reminding me that he knows my whole life story and that he will take care of me.
1: Because the Bible contains all different types of writing, like words of prophecy, poetry, wise sayings, and letters, God's truth can be found in all the different circumstances

0: of our lives. Not all of us can own a Bible of our own, but remember that here on Women of Hope, we try to share God's Word with you through stories from the Bible. And perhaps God may speak to you through one of these stories or some special words of truth.
1: Our prayer is that through His Word, you would come to know how much God, the Creator of the whole world, loves you and wants you to know Him.

You've been listening to Women of Hope, and we hope that today you've heard some words of hope. It's almost time for us to go, but before we do, let me share a short letter from a listener in Venezuela. This is what she said. I thank you for your program. You have been a great help, comfort, and strength for my soul, because you have said words that can only come from God. Keep going forward knowing that this work will help others. Keep making the difference. Goodbye, and God bless you. We'll be looking forward to being with you again.

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1: 12 o'clock it is. It's the afternoon, and starting off our programming for the next 12 hours is Stuart Briscoe in Telling the Truth, who's all geared up, by the way, to tell us about the good news. And we're going to look at what Romans chapter 1 teaches us about the good news coming up in this next program.
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3: He has talked about him being of the seed of David from a physical point of view. Now he's talking about a spiritual dimension. This is the Holy Spirit at work. The Holy Spirit is going to take to men and women the message that Jesus, through his resurrection, is designated Son of God with power, power to change, power to transform. Paul, a little later on, will say, I'm not ashamed of the gospel of Christ because it is the power of God unto salvation. Power. Jesus has spiritual power. This gospel of Jesus has spiritual power to transform.
2: There is power in the gospel to transform. Today on Telling the Truth, Stuart continues his series, The Gospel. Now, here's Stuart with the second part of Let Me Tell You the Good News on today's Telling the Truth.

about him being the seed of David from a physical point of view. Now he's talking about a spiritual dimension. This is the Holy Spirit at work. The Holy Spirit is going to take to men and women the message that Jesus, through his resurrection, is designated Son of God with power. Power to change, power to transform. Paul, a little later on, will say, I'm not ashamed of the gospel of Christ because it is the power of God unto salvation. Power. Jesus has spiritual power. This gospel of Jesus has spiritual power to transform. So he gathers all this together and he says the gospel of God is regarding his son, and he pulls all this together and he gives him his wonderful title, Jesus Christ our Lord. Jesus Christ our Lord. That's the essence of the gospel. This is the essence of God revealing himself, God designating power spiritually to transform people's lives. This is Paul's message. Jesus Christ, our Lord. Now, says the Apostle Paul, my job in presenting the gospel to people is to call them to the obedience that comes from faith. This is a fascinating statement. Have you ever figured out the relationship between obedience and faith? In a nutshell, this is what it is. We're saved by grace through faith, not through our own activities. But the evidence that we have come to faith is we acknowledge the Lordship of Christ. And Jesus himself said this, don't call me Lord if you won't do the things that I say. Don't call me Lord if you won't do the things that I say. So in other words, if by faith you claim Jesus as your Lord and Savior, show it. And how do you do that? By the obedience that quite naturally flows from faith. How can you have faith that Jesus is Lord and not do what he says? So it's very important that we explain what the gospel is about. Jesus Christ, our Lord. We put our faith in him, and the evidence of that faith is a life of willing, joyful obedience. Doulos, Kyrios, he is Lord. Not only are they called to the obedience of faith through the ministry that Paul has, they are called to belong to Jesus. They are called to be saints. That is, set apart by God for his purposes. In other words, when Paul presents the gospel to men and women, it is good news. It's all about God revealing himself in Jesus as Lord. Men and women come to faith in this. They begin to live a life characterized by obedience to Jesus Christ as Lord. And as they do that, they begin to recognize that God is doing a work of transformation, of power in their lives. And they're set apart. They're different. They are now clearly involved in the great task of making Christ known. That's all in a nutshell what Paul has to say here about the gospel. And he's only beginning to introduce his introduction. So there's a lot to go on here. Now he goes even further. He says, this Jesus Christ has granted me and others
grace and apostleship. In other words, it was Jesus Christ, the Lord, who chose Paul to become an apostle. He didn't just call him to be an apostle, he gave him the grace that was necessary to be the apostle he'd called him to be. Always remember this, God never calls without equipping. God never calls without equipping. So if he called you to whatever task it is, don't say no. Don't say I can't, because he would not call you without gracing you for it. Paul very, very carefully states this, called to belong to Jesus Christ, to all in Rome who are loved by God and called to be saints. Now he simply comes to the conclusion of his formal greeting, and this is what he says, grace and peace to you from God our Father and from the Lord Jesus Christ. Grace was the normal Greek greeting. Peace was the normal Hebrew greeting. When Greeks met each other, they would use the word grace in their, hi, how are you doing? Good to see you. How are you today? No, they'd use the word grace. Hebrews, when they saw each other, wouldn't say, hey, it's good to see you. You doing okay, buddy? No, they would say, peace, shalom. Paul takes the two regular greetings and he invests them with profound significance. And he says, what I want you to enjoy is the grace that emanates from the Father, mediated through Jesus Christ. And what I wish for you today is peace. Peace that emanates from the Father and is mediated through Jesus Christ. Can you think of anything better to wish a person in the morning? Grace and peace to you from God our Father and from the Lord Jesus Christ. It comes through the gospel of God. Now, Paul outlines his plans. I've already introduced you to them. Let me just remind you of it. He recognizes that the Roman church is well established and is effective, and he's had absolutely nothing to do with it. He calls God to witness to the fact that he has completed the task that he has given him. It was a task that he believes he has completed, and it was a thoroughly genuine ministry that he's done. Now he says, it is time for me to move on and I want to come to Rome. And he's got two things in mind. He wants, first of all, to encourage the people there, and he believes that they will be capable of encouraging him. It's what they call, I think nowadays, a win-win situation. In the fellowship of believers, we should all be in the business of encouraging people. And I'll promise you something, the more of an encourager you become, the more encouragement you will receive. If you don't, there's something fundamentally wrong with the fellowship that you are claiming to enjoy. Paul says, I want to come and bring a word of encouragement. I expect receiving evidence of encouragement from you. And he says, and I want to extend the harvest that I've already seen. I want to go to Rome and I want to go to Spain. In those days, you know, there were some people who believed that if you sailed through the Straits of Gibraltar, that was the end of the world and you dropped off the edge. And Paul says, that's where I want to go. I want to go right to the edge. I want to go right to the limits. No holds barred.

0: Stuart Briscoe on today's Telling the Truth with Let Me Tell You the Good News. He'll be right back, but first, here's a note from a listener in the UK. Carl writes, "Your ministry has delivered many truths to me and my father. Awesome. Keep up the good work. You're making a real difference for the kingdom. God bless you." Thank you, Carl, and God bless. Now, let's hear more from Stuart's message. Let me tell you the good news.
1: Remember, he's already put in 25 arduous years of pioneer missionary work. He has been shipwrecked. He has starved. He has been beaten with rods. He has been imprisoned. He's been in famine situations. He has been attacked scurrilously and mercilessly by other believers. He has had a rough ride for 25 years, and he isn't saying, "I've done my bit. You can see what I've done." He said, "I've done what I've done. I think I did it with authenticity. I think it was a genuine work of grace. I think the evidence is there. Now next." And now he's ready to go to the very edge. We need people like that today. Too many people have decided that whatever they have done is enough. Now let somebody else do it. When you have done enough, God will take you to glory. When you've done enough, God will take you to glory. Now, Paul reveals his motivation. And this is a wonderful, wonderful statement that he makes here. I can only introduce it to you. This you can take away and meditate upon it yourself. Verse 14, following. Memorize this if you haven't already done so. Paul says, "I am obligated both to Greeks and non-Greeks, both to wise and to foolish. That is why I am so eager to preach the gospel also to you who are at Rome. I am not ashamed of the gospel, because it is the power of God for the salvation of everyone who believes. First for the Jew, then for the Gentile. For in the gospel, a righteousness from God is revealed, a righteousness that is by faith from first to last, just as it is written, the righteous will live by faith." Let me give you the outline of this. Notice his motivation, first of all, is a keen sense of obligation to all types of people. There is a fundamental rule in Scripture. If God blesses you, it is in order for you to be a blessing. If God gives to you, it is in order that you might give. If God comforts you, it is in order that you might become a comforter. We can substantiate all those statements from Scripture. That is the principle. That's how it works. Therefore, stands to reason, if God has opened your eyes to the gospel, you're obligated to share it with those who don't know it. It's as simple as that. It is obligation. It is not if you're interested in that sort of thing. It's not if you're good at that sort of thing. It is simply this. If you've been blessed, it is to bless. If you've been comforted, it is to comfort. If you've received, it is order that you might give. You know, you should ask yourself the question, why should I talk to anybody about the gospel and ask them to embrace it? Why would I do it? Well, some people try to get it across to people by saying, "Well, I believe this, you should believe it." Well, the obvious answer to that is using the same logic. I don't believe it, therefore you should stop believing it. It's not particularly compelling to say to somebody, "I believe it, therefore you should believe it." The reason that we share the gospel is not very compelling if we simply say, I was blessed. It would be wonderful if you could be blessed, because the response to that is, well, knowing you as I do, you sure needed blessing. These aren't the reasons we share the gospel. The fundamental reason we share the gospel is this: we are totally convinced it is true. We are totally convinced it is relevant. That's why you share it. And that is why you have a deep sense of obligation, because people need truth. Oh, how they need truth. This is what he says: a righteousness of God is revealed. Now, we could spend a whole sermon on that, but we'll get into it as we go further on. A righteousness of God is revealed in the gospel. He says it is a righteousness of God that comes from faith to faith. The Greek word for faith, pistis, is also translated faithfulness. And you can't always tell which is intended, faith or faithfulness. The two are inextricably bound up. Don't put faith in something that isn't faithful or reliable. There's good reason to believe, particularly as we go on in Romans, there's good reason to believe that when it says the gospel is from faith to faith, it means it emanates from a faithful God, and it is appropriated by the faith of man, from faithfulness to faith. That's how it works. It's all about the faithfulness of God, being totally reliable, being absolutely committed to doing what he is doing and fulfilling what he is promising. Believe it. Take hold of it. And you will begin to discover it is from faith to faith. The righteousness of God is revealed from faith to faith. To the Jew first, then to the Gentiles. Very careful here. He's remembering the schism between the Jewish believers and the Gentile believers. He is reminding them that the gospel has its roots in the Old Testament scriptures. Now he's very careful to say the gospel is for the Jews first and then for the Gentiles. And in chapters 9 through 11, he gets into this much more deeply, but you'll be thrilled to know we're not going to go that far. We'll only get as far as the end of chapter 8, hopefully. From faith to faith, a righteousness is God is revealed, and it has universal application for the Jew and everybody who isn't a Jew. That about does it. There are only two kinds of people in the world: the British and the... No, the the Jew and the Gentile. Excuse me, a little slip there. The universal application of this gospel, the universal principle of this gospel is it is available to everyone who believes. Everybody who has rational capabilities is capable of belief. Everybody who has the rational capacities is capable of belief. The wonderful thing about the gospel is it is so profoundly all-embracing, and it is so available to everybody. It covers Jew and Gentile, that's everybody, and it covers everybody who is capable of believing, and anybody with rational capabilities can do that. And in addition to that, it is the power of God for salvation. He puts all that together and he says, wow, this is a great gospel. It has universal application. It is universally relevant. It is universally transforming. It is universally saving. It is applicable. It is relevant. And it's true. Let me conclude by asking you a question. Do you feel that you have grasped the gospel? Has it gripped you? Are you a gospel person?
0: You've been listening to Stuart Briscoe, part of the teaching team that makes up Telling the Truth, and his message, Let Me Tell You the Good News. Now here's Stuart to answer a couple of questions about sharing the gospel. Stuart, in Romans, Paul says Christians have an obligation to share the gospel, for the blessed to share a blessing, for the comforted to comfort. How do we carry this out?
1: There is no question about it that on the one hand, God blesses us. God makes available to us abundant provision for newness of life. On the other hand, he does give us responsibilities. On the one hand, we have blessings. On the other hand, we have responsibilities. Now, Scripture, for instance, talks about the God of all comfort who comforts us in order that we might comfort those who need comfort. The Bible says that when God made a covenant with Abraham, he said, I'm going to bless you. But the point of that was that all the nations of the world would be blessed through him. And so there is this underlying principle. Now, first, we ask the question, well, how do we carry this out? How do we fulfill our responsibilities and privileges? And the answer is the same old answer, by steps of obedience and by acts of faith. We, by faith, draw on God's power in order that we might be obedient to what he is calling us to do. So we start the day and we say, Lord, there's people today, and I'm going to cross their paths. If your spirit wants to speak through me to these people, I will respond in faith that he will do it and in obedience to your command.
0: Stuart, how do you share the gospel in your day-to-day life?
1: I am convinced that sharing the gospel is infinitely more than just talking to people. Now, I certainly want to encourage people to recognize that there is a place for us to articulate the gospel. There is a place for us to explain it, that we are to constantly be ready to give a reason for the hope that is in us. But what we have to understand is this, that very, very often it is not so much our words that make an impact on people. Perhaps more often than not, it is our actions that make all the difference. And so sharing the gospel certainly requires articulation. It certainly requires words. It certainly requires explanation. But by the same token, the thing that puts people on inquiry, the people that makes them interested in what we have to say, is they see the quality of our lives. They see our good works and learn to glorify our Father who is in heaven. And so we go about seeking to live the gospel and to explain it to people as we have opportunity.
0: Thanks, Stuart. We know the gospel is the good news, but what about the bad news? That's where Stuart Briscoe takes us tomorrow, here on Telling the Truth.

0: Praise be to our Lord and Savior, Jesus Christ, who paid it all. And Brandon Heath singing about Jesus's incredible sacrifice on the cross of Calvary for you and me, so that we would be made new and be reconciled to God through what he has done on that cross. And so, friend, we're going to take the next 30 minutes now to bask in that and to walk in this new life that Christ has given us, as we learn to help our child develop resilience. Now, as a parent, you hope your children will grow to be resilient and confident about the future, wouldn't you agree? Well, we do have Kathy Cook, who will give us insight on how to build a framework for instilling resilient character in your child, character that will aid them as they walk through life. And that's what you can look forward to as we now step into Focus on the Family.
1: If they don't develop an ability to walk out of their trauma, they won't become who God intended for them to be. And that grieves me, because God has a plan for every person he creates. And it's only when we're resilient, where we come back from difficulty, that we'll learn and grow and discover how life works. We'll develop character, faith, perseverance and diligence, problem solving, health, mental health, all of that.
2: That's Dr. Kathy Cook, and she joins us today on Focus on the Family with Jim Daly. I'm John Fuller.
3: Hey, John, when it comes to instilling character in our kids, what a great goal. Mm-hmm. How do we do that? That's the question. I think the most important aspect we can teach and model for them is bouncing back from struggles and difficulties. This is known as resilience. A lot of psychologists talk about that, the importance of it. I think the Bible, first and foremost, talks about it in 2 Corinthians 4:8-9. It says through the Apostle Paul, where he writes, "We are afflicted in every way, but not crushed." Mm-hmm. That's good. Mm-hmm. "Perplexed, but not driven to despair. Persecuted, but not forsaken. Struck down, but not destroyed."
2: Yeah.
3: Isn't that great?
2: That is a wonderful, beautiful picture.
3: Now, the question is, how do we teach that to our children? And how do we live that out? When challenges arise in our child's life, you want them to be able to face those situations with courage and confidence. And that's where resilience comes into play. And today, we want to give you a solid idea, help you create that plan of instruction for your child, and teach them how to embrace that. We'll also give you some tools to help you develop and nurture a spirit of resilience yourself.
2: Mm-hmm. Yeah, and our great friend, Dr. Kathy Cook, will help us do just
3: that.
2: She's been here a number of times, a perennial favorite. Kathy is a speaker, educational psychologist, former teacher. She's a blogger. She's written a number of books. Today, we're really going to zero in on her book called Resilient Kids, Raising Them to Embrace Life with Confidence.
3: Kathy, welcome back to Focus on the Family.
4: Thank you, Jim. I'm honored to be here. Really happy to be here.
3: It's always good to have you
4: here. Thank you.
3: And people respond so well to the content that you provide. So thank you for that partnership, coming on and helping instruct parents how to do a better job parenting.
4: I value you and Focus on the Family and what you do. So it's super cool to be here.
3: It's one of the great things where we can work together to get the word out. You founded Celebrate Kids. It's dedicated to helping kids better understand who they are and their purpose in God's kingdom. Wow, there's a purpose statement, isn't there? As you're out speaking and working with children and their parents, what are you hearing about the importance of resilience in all of our lives?
4: Yeah, I appreciate that question. I think people are aware that it's necessary that we allow our children to suffer a bit and struggle and learn how to step up on their own, or they'll become way too fragile. But I think a lot of parents are afraid to let that happen. They don't know the balance of allowing the struggle but also preventing the struggle. I think there's tension there with a lot of our parents.
3: Oh, absolutely. Mm-hmm. First of all, how do we become mindful of it as a parent that, are we balanced ourselves? And then there's a lot in here, but then how do we not project fear into our kids that you've got to have every limb taken care of? You know, things do happen.
4: They do happen. And these are difficult days in comparison to when we were younger. So, you know, there are helmets now. I rode bikes with no helmet and it was fine.
3: We had cars with no seatbelts.
4: Yeah, exactly. And, we could go on and on.
3: We used to slide around in the back and go, "Mom, this is fun."
4: So it's, it's a different world now.
3: Yes, but here's probably for the better.
4: Here's the thing, Jim. I want us to all remember what the scripture teaches, because it ought to be the guide that we turn to, right? And God teaches us in Romans and in James that in the struggle, we grow up. We know that when we walk through the valleys, don't sit down and count the blades of grass per square inch in the valley. The scripture says, Psalm 23, even though I walk through the valley, so we're going to walk through the valley, we get to the mountaintop on the other side. And in that experience, which will be a bit of a struggle, a step forward, a step back, two steps forward, one step back, we develop our character and our faith. We endure, we develop our hope. When I ask audiences, how many of you have benefited from the struggles that God has allowed you to experience, almost every hand goes up.
2: Sure.
4: How many of you have a better character? How many of you have a deeper faith in the God of the Bible because you had to rely on him in a difficult time? So the parents in my audiences are admitting that they've benefited from the struggles that they have encountered. It's grown them up in spiritual maturity and in character maturity. Then I say to them, then let your children struggle sometimes.
3: It's so hard.
4: Let them suffer the consequences. They forgot there was a test. You chose not to remind them. They earn a C. They didn't get it. They earned it. And they complain. You look them in the eye. You chose to forget to study. There's a consequence for your actions. And we have to realize, Jim, that it's not about us. This is where moms and dads have to take a step back and go, if my kids struggle a bit and I look like a bad parent, I am not a bad parent. I did a wise thing by teaching my child that consequences are a result of the choices you make.
3: I know
4: it's not easy, but if we don't do this, we're going to have fragile kids who boomerang back home all of the time and do want to be bubble wrapped, and they won't succeed, and they will not fulfill the purpose that God created them for.
3: That's a good point. When you were a child, you put this in your book. You had a frightening experience while swimming in a lake.
4: Yeah.
3: How did resilience show up in that experience?
4: I'm
3: looking forward to this because I only got a part of it, so I want to know more.
4: Yeah, that's an interesting connection to what we were just saying, actually. So I'm a young girl, family vacation, swimming in the lake, and something hit my forehead. I felt it, get out of the water, put my hand up on my forehead, take it off, and it's full of blood. And of course, it's way worse than it was because the water's making the blood, you know, go everywhere. I'm screaming, Mommy. She comes running down, and lo and behold, somebody had been skipping stones.
3: That's what it was.
4: In the beach next door. Unfortunately, skipped badly, and it came into the swimming area, and I'm hit. Mom and Dad take me to the hospital. I get my first stitches. But guess what, you guys? I went swimming the next day. My mom and dad.
3: You got the stitches wet?
4: Yes.
3: What are you thinking?
4: Yes. I'm hoping it was okay. You know, my dad, the night that this happened, my dad had been in a rowboat with my brother fishing. My mom had to wave them down to get their attention. The next night, my dad went fishing. He didn't sit on the beach worried that I would get hit by another rock. My mom didn't say, oh, you better not swim again. You just never know what might happen. So resilient people understand life comes with heartache and hardship and even some trauma, but we don't succumb to that. We don't let that bring us down. We still walk forward. Otherwise, we don't grow up.
3: Yeah. And in that regard, I mean, what are the benefits of resilience in our lives? You're tipping that direction, but let's just get it out there.
4: I love that.
3: Yeah. I mean, most people wouldn't see it as a benefit. If you suffer, there's no benefit. It's just painful. But valley walkers, as I like to call them, typically do life better, stronger, with a better attitude, more balanced, because, well, like that old adage, you know, trust people that walk with a limp.
4: Oh, see, that's so good. Well, like I said, I think primarily we develop our character and our hope there. We know that God will come forward for us. We know that he's on our side. We know that his wisdom and love and passion and mercy and grace is real because we've needed it and we've begged for it and we've experienced it. And this is where we develop perseverance, teachability, patience, and hope, other-centeredness, being led by someone else because we can't get out of the valleys on our own. And then we grow, we make progress. We become very effective problem solvers. Most resilient people don't want to sit down in the valley. They want to figure things out. So they try again and they try again. So these are children who don't whine and complain, Mommy, it's too hard, I can't do it. But instead they go, shoot, this was hard. I wonder what would make it easier. So on their own, they still need a mom and dad to be the support system, absolutely. But on their own, they begin to figure things out. So they develop a healthy independence, which I think is so great. Healthier mental health. When I wrote the book, I was actually pretty stunned at the research on hope. In fact, resilient people, think of this as true, guys. Resilient people can be angry, obviously, but not defined by their anger. Mm-hmm. Resilient people who are angry don't necessarily act angry all the time. They're able to kind of categorize that and still act appropriately, if that makes sense.
3: Yeah.
4: Whereas if you're not resilient, you've been bubble wrapped, you're aware of all your failures, never your strengths, then the anger just is who you are. really dangerous.
3: That's interesting.
4: Makes sense?
3: Yeah. I think sometimes we overcomplicate it. so much of life is pretty straightforward, but we tend to derail it because we overcomplicate it. Sure. And I'm thinking as a parent, it doesn't take a lot to, you know, think about resiliency for your children. It just means you have to stop and think about what you're about to do. And I don't know that we're that thoughtful as parents. I mean, you know, because we're just in protection mode, especially in this culture today with all the dangers that are out there. You just put the full throttle on protection and you don't stop and think, okay, am I going to do some damage here or how do I let my child struggle a little? You, in fact, had that experience as teaching second graders in their snowsuits.
4: Right, right.
3: Tell us that story.
2: Because
3: again, that's a simple, straightforward thing that parents should be aware of.
4: Oh, I love your comments. Right, so I taught second graders for 4 years before I earned my PhD and began to do ministry. And I the first year I taught, I had 28 little adorable second graders, and it would snow and be cold every once in a while, and it was time for recess or time to go home. And guys, I could have put on all 28 snowsuits faster than watching them. Right, but I knew that they had to figure it out. But they would put on their mittens and then try to zip their coat shut. It's not going to work well for you. Or they would put on their coat and zip it, and their hat and their mittens, and then try to put their boots on. You can't bend over to put your boots on.
3: There's a sequence.
4: Yeah, there's a sequence. And so I would watch, and sometimes I'd have to actually leave the hallway and let them figure it out.
3: Right.
4: Because I do want to rescue them. I do want to love them well. And sometimes I feel like I can't let them struggle. But no, they had to figure it out. And then what was so cool about that was the victory they felt when they did it. And they would go, Miss Cook, I figured it out. I should put on my mittens last. And then we would clap. And it's, you can't steal their victory. If you do everything for them, you steal their victory. They don't have that chance to feel good about themselves. And that's not right. We've got to let them figure it out so that they can grow up. Because you know what? If we don't, guys, we're always going to have to follow them around. So when we protect them at the right time, that's really wise, really good. Obviously, if a kid's going to run out into the road, yell stop. Don't sit there and go, what would Dr. Kathy want me to do? I would want you to yell stop.
3: Right.
4: But if your child is about to spill the milk and you've told her 6 or 7 times to watch out what she's doing, maybe she has to spill it to figure out that mommy wasn't kidding. There's going to be a consequence if you spill your milk. You know, the book is ruined, et cetera, et cetera. So we have to recognize, Jim, that we're raising them for their tomorrows.
3: Absolutely.
4: Right. Mm-hmm. We're raising adults. We're raising them for their tomorrows. And that means that we have to help them figure out how the world works.
3: Well, and the irony is, you know, your second graders in third grade, they didn't repeat that mistake.
4: Exactly.
3: Right? That's the idea of growing and learning.
4: And the other thing that I think happens, Jim, is not only did they learn the snowsuit sequence, I think they took that ability into everything else.
3: Yeah.
4: If I try again, if I think it through, if I slow down, if I'm intentional, even with my spelling, even with my homework, even with taking my dog for a walk, right? You can train them and teach them how to embrace this thing called life.
3: Yeah, it works well. Yeah. What role does belief play in building resilience?
4: Oh, everything. We teach at the ministry that beliefs cause behavior. So if a child believes that one mistake means I'm stupid, they're not going to want to try for fear that they'll make a mistake because no kid wants to feel stupid.
3: Yeah.
4: If they believe that dad is critical and dad loves math and therefore I have to love math and I can't let my dad know I don't like it, they're panicked and they're stressed anytime dad walks into the room when they're working on math. If their belief about God is that he's judgmental and, you know, critical, they're not going to pray vulnerable prayers that they need help from God to overcome a difficulty.
3: Well, that's an interesting one in terms of allowing that vulnerability. Mm-hmm. Because some parents, when you react negatively to a truth statement that your child may make, that's a testing point. The child may not even know that, but if you react too negatively, you're going to put that child into a cocoon.
4: Great point.
3: And they're not going to be as honest with you. Mm. A lot of parents make that mistake.
4: Right. And then we can't help them. And the passion of our listeners is, I want to help my kids.
3: Yeah. Mm. Kathy, you write in the book that we tell ourselves stories to make sense of circumstances, et cetera. Explanatory style is what you or somebody labeled it. There's 4 elements. Let's talk through this. And I know this sounds maybe a bit geeky, but this is fun. I mean, it really gives you the tools to understand your child. I'm trying to think about just that, the explanatory style. If I did a lot of talking myself through something, help us understand what it is.
4: It's interesting, Jim. It's the story we tell ourselves.
3: It's what does that sound like?
4: Yeah, it's like, am I the only one that's responsible or am I going to blame somebody else? So there's four elements. One is who is responsible. So resilient kids tend to own their stuff.
3: Oh, interesting.
4: They own their strengths.
3: They don't run from it.
4: They don't run.
3: Or hide or blame others.
4: They don't blame others as much, and they own their strengths. And if kids don't own their strengths, they don't know how to overcome something that's a challenge. So one element is who is responsible. So does your kid, my teacher's so stupid, or the test was so hard, my teacher's so mean. Well, maybe you didn't study.
3: Right.
4: So maybe the teacher's not mean. Maybe you made a mistake. Resilient kids would go, oh, I didn't study well.
3: Right.
4: Make sense?
3: Yeah,
4: so
3: totally.
4: Who is responsible?
3: You own it.
4: Number two is how long will it last? So resilient children understand that it was a blip in the radar. It was one pothole. It doesn't mean, like, if they don't do well in a spelling test, it doesn't mean the whole day is terrible. If they don't win a baseball game, it doesn't mean they're going to lose every other game. So it's not a forever kind of a thing, if that makes sense,
3: yeah, totally.
4: Right? The third element is how will it affect them? And we all know kids are like, my whole life is ruined, you know?
3: Yeah.
4: So again, spelling.
3: That's called the teen years.
4: Yeah, probably. So resilient kids are able to compartmentalize things. They're able to say, okay, that was athletics, this is academics, this is mom, this is grandma. They separate it out. But non-resilient kids, they just blend it all in a blender and my whole life is over. And
3: right.
4: That's really hard to overcome, okay?
3: Yeah.
4: So it's who is responsible, how long will it last, and how will it affect them? And then there's a fourth element, and the fourth element is what will it require? And resilient kids are able to realistically say a little bit of studying would have helped. You know, they're able to figure out what it'll require. I should have asked mom for help. She offered. I was foolish to not accept her offer. I should have allowed myself to do that. We're non-resilient kids. They don't believe they can overcome the negativity.
3: Yeah.
4: And they just sit down in
3: the
4: valley.
3: They're overwhelmed by it.
4: They're overwhelmed by it. And so are adults. And I understand that. And so do you guys. Mm. Being overwhelmed is really easy today because the culture is chaotic and people are messy and truth is harder to maybe hear in the loudness of the liar, if I can put it that way. That's why what you do here at Focus is so important. So four elements. We can train our children to think rightly and realistically about their part of the problem, somebody else's part of the problem, own it. Yeah.
3: Totally.
4: Yeah.
3: The permanence aspect of this, one of the other ones, permanence in their moment, whatever that horrific moment might be, how do we help our children understand that bad things don't last forever? Mm-hmm. I'm thinking, you know, the irony of that one is a teenager with acne.
4: Right.
3: I mean, that's just an example where this is my life and look at my face and it'll never be different. And, you know, a lot of parents, we experience that. We had that a little bit. But, you know, you have to talk to them about this is a temporary situation. Your body's changing. But that's a big one.
4: It is. So you teach. I love what you're saying. You teach. You communicate. You maybe, you know, you get a relationship with the doctor. And let me tell you about patients I've had. You show before and after pictures of the use of medicine. All of that is right. Maybe talk a little bit about your own story and what you've overcome. But one of the things we don't do is we don't say, oh, just get over it.
3: Right.
4: That is toxic positivity.
3: You're right.
4: They're going to run from you the room. If you're like, well, just get over it. It's not a big deal. To a teenager, it is a big deal.
3: Kathy, it's important here because I'm a man and I have male friends. And we dads can do that so flippantly.
4: Yeah.
3: Like,
4: thank you for admitting that.
3: Come on, get over it. I did that. I had that. And it's not a problem. And you're just over worried. Or, you know, we can be really flippant.
4: And I think things should be honest about that.
3: Yeah.
4: And I think it's partly because you don't want him to be suffering and you don't want him to have those awkward moments. You love him.
3: Or it's this thought that it's not as big as you think it is. Mm-hmm. Just get over it. That's, I think, a lot how a guy thinks.
4: Yeah.
3: Like, come on.
4: Yeah. But can we put ourselves in their shoes?
3: Oh, absolutely.
4: And
3: right.
4: Recognize the dynamic of
3: how
4: a 15?
3: How about a little empathy?
4: Empathy is good. And so I think we start by saying, man, I'm so sorry that acne is part of your story.
3: Yeah.
4: I think we respond to emotion with emotion. So you have a right to be upset. I get that it's hard for you. How can I help you? Mm-hmm. What is it that you would like from me? Do you want to try a new doctor? Do you are you nervous about the play? You'd rather not be in the play? Is that part of what I'm hearing? The bright lights are, you know, what? Talk to me more.
3: And it can be all kinds of things. Braces.
4: Absolutely.
3: I mean, you know, whatever it might be.
4: Yeah. So we say, hey, this is a season. And I believe you will overcome because you're capable of overcoming. Even if this doesn't change, you are an overcomer, right? But I think it will change.
3: So that sounds like your coaching attitude.
4: Come on.
3: Yeah. at
4: Absolutely.
3: That point.
4: Beliefs, you're coaching beliefs.
3: Yeah, this is what you are. You may not realize it, but this is, I could see this in you.
4: Yeah.
3: When we're trying to discover our child's explanatory style, what do we do? How do we, what are some of the tells for us?
4: We like I said before, we watch more, we observe really carefully, we listen to their comeback, we listen to the, even the tone of voice. What's the consistent story? How is school? Every day it's the same negativity. There's something wrong there with permanence. There's something wrong there with responsibility. So I think, Jim, it's an intentionality to listen and an intentionality to observe, and then to have the courage to bring it up and to say, hey, we love you. We don't appreciate your current attitude, and let's help you figure that out. So we have to be brave and talk about it. And we have to make sure that we are also writing the explanatory story well within our own being, because they're picking up on us, right?
3: Sure, sure.
4: Absolutely.
3: And in kids, it's normal to have mistakes and failures.
4: You Absolutely.
3: Know, you can't repair this thing. You don't have the dexterity, or you can't do something because you lack the ability to do it. It's more prevalent in a child than it, hopefully, than it is in an adult. When it comes to around the home stuff, I'm probably still stuck in fourth grade. But but how do we, as a parent, how do we describe the difference between those two, mistakes and failures, and how can we help our children understand the difference?
4: Yeah, that's so huge, isn't it? So mistakes happen. It could be lack of training, lack of ability, lack of skill. It could be bad attitude. A mistake could be that I didn't train you well. Like I rushed and I was in a bad mood and I didn't give you grace, and therefore, you know, you feel like you made a mistake. What's very frightening to me, Jim, is that there's a body of research that suggests that children believe mistakes mean that they're stupid.
3: Yeah. Oh, all that, right. That's a natural connection.
4: It is. And I think for, I hope for us, we know that that's not the case. When I make a mistake, I think, okay, what went wrong? What could I have done differently? So here's the thing, right? You say to your son or your daughter innocently, you say, oh, well, what's the big deal? You made a mistake.
3: Right.
4: What your kid just heard was, what's the big deal? You're stupid.
3: Wow.
4: So we have to be really careful of even using the word. And what I would love to see families do who are listening to this is define the word. In our family, what does mistake mean?
3: Yeah.
4: Mistake means we try again. Mistake means I should have asked questions before I attempted it on my own. Mistakes mean I'm in school and I don't know everything yet. I love to tell children that the reason you're in school is that you don't know everything. Using the word, and what I would love to see families do who are listening to this is define the word. In our family, what does mistake mean?
3: Yeah.
4: Mistake means we try again. Mistake means I should have asked questions before I attempted it on my own. Mistakes mean I'm in school and I don't know everything yet. I love to tell children that the reason you're in school is that you don't know everything yet. And you're going to make mistakes because you don't know.

0: not use it. And you know, it's a series of mistakes can cause failure. Yeah. But when I read the research and realized that so many kids think that it means that they're bad, I would want us to not use the word. Or again, in a school, in a class, in a family, let's define it. Let's look it up in a couple of dictionaries. Let's look it up biblically. And in our family, we're not going to use the word. We're going to use this word instead. Or if we use the word, this is what we mean by it.
1: Yeah. I like that idea of definition.
0: Cool.
1: I think it's so critical to lay that out there. Because, you know, mistakes will happen, definitely.
0: Absolutely.
1: So have the freedom to make mistakes. We'd rather have you make them now.
0: Absolutely.
1: And learn from them, and they're not fatal. Oh, now let's define fatal.
0: I love that.
1: And yeah,
0: let's have confident moms and dads who don't hide all their mistakes from their kids.
1: Yeah.
0: Because if moms and dads hide all of their mistakes and children think that their parents are perfect, they're not going to be willing to admit their mistakes to them because they will assume that they will have no compassion, empathy, or understanding.
1: Yeah. Kathy, right at the end here, this is the last question we could squeeze in, but let's come back next time and keep it rolling for a 2-day.
0: I'd love to.
1: And, you know, the parent that maybe has not been mindful of this, I'll speak for the husband, the father that may have said, get over it. Come on, don't touch it. The pain will go away. Mm-hmm. Whatever we're saying is flippant dads. And then whatever that mom might be doing to bubble wrap and overprotect their child. Is it ever too late to kind of correct? And I'm talking about probably having late teens in the home before they're gone. Do you sit down and say, whew, okay, I've made a few mistakes?
0: It's never too late. We know that. Otherwise, why would we be here on the radio, right? We know that people can overcome. It takes humility on the parents and the grandparents' part, and it would take vulnerability. And then be careful of excusing yourself. We don't let kids give their reasons for why something went bad. Just say you're sorry. Would you give me a chance? Because I'd really like to improve so that our relationship is stronger and your future is brighter.
1: Yeah. I get excited about this topic because I could still see those improvement areas that I could use, even though my boys are in their 20s now.
0: Oh, I respect
1: that. But having
0: those
1: discussions and talking with them, because ultimately I want them to be great husbands and great fathers someday.
0: You yes.
1: know? So that's all investment that I can provide them and examples, and hopefully I can be the example for them. Okay. So this has been great. Let's do that. Let's come back next time, Kathy, and continue the discussion.
0: I'd love to.
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4: 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I'm about to

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3: Another beautiful day, and once again, I want to welcome you. I want to say to you, thank you for making the time to listen. And of course, my name is Marinas, in once again for Tulani and Unathi. Just a few more days until the weekend, and with the weekend coming up, we always have nice opportunities to interact with others and to be a blessing to the world. Well, today, if you want to have a chat with me and interact with me, then the WhatsApp line is open. That's +27 766 669 5049. Let me say that one more time, +27 766 669 5049, or you can head on over to the TWR Africa Facebook page. Of course, today is a dilemma day, so we're going to have a look at the moral dilemma for the day, and then the quiz as well, giving you an opportunity to take part. So that's all coming up. Make sure that you stick around and enjoy it with me. In the meantime, let's have some music. We're going to start with this one, Love and the Outcome, Look What God Has Done.

Elevation Rhythm and Joe L. Bonds. That is the gospel. Well, we are 10 minutes into the program. Time for us to do today's moral dilemma. So, got a moral dilemma that I want to share with you. And I really want you to think about this one. See if you can come up with a good answer, or at least I want to know what your answer would be in this particular case. So, here is the scenario that I want you to look at. A close friend confides in you that their marriage is falling apart and they're seriously considering divorce. They ask you to keep the conversation completely confidential. A few days later, their spouse, who's also a close friend of yours, looks you in the eye and asks, "Has my husband or wife said anything to you? Is there something I should know?" How do you respond? Let me ask you again. A close friend confides in you that their marriage is falling apart and that they are seriously considering divorce. They ask you to keep the conversation completely confidential. A few days later, their spouse, who's also a close friend of yours, looks you in the eye and asks, "Has my husband or wife said anything to you? Is there something I should know?" How do you respond? Well, I'll have this up for you on Facebook, so you can comment there. You can also send me a WhatsApp. That's going to be on +27 76 669 5049. One more time, +27 76 669 5049. We'll get to your responses in a little bit. Right now, though, it's Stephen singing "More Than Anything."

0: Don't forget love. That is the encouragement here, Franklin McKay. And with that, we have reached 20 minutes past time for today's Fresh.
1: I don't know about you, but from where I sit, it's getting harder and harder to remain faithful to Christ, to speak boldly that which we believe, even just to keep believing it in the face of the pressures that demand we conform to a new, godless order. How deep down in our souls can we remain faithful to Jesus? Hi, I'm Bernie Diamond, and welcome again to Fresh. Mariam Panahat was a Palestinian Christian, though doing so meant certain death. When discovered, she was imprisoned and brutally interrogated. Despite threats and physical abuse, she refused to deny Jesus again. Ultimately, she was executed by extremists in 2010. Whilst her story is largely untold outside underground church circles, she's remembered by believers in the region as one who, like martyrs of old, stood firm under torture and death rather than renounce Christ. That sort of strength seems inhuman, otherworldly. That's because it is. This is what the Apostle Paul wrote to his friends in 1st century Ephesus, Ephesians chapter 3, verse 16. I ask the Father with his great glory to give you the power to be strong in your spirits. He will give you that strength through his Spirit. That wasn't merely some spiritual platitude. It struck home to these Christians living under constant cultural, spiritual, and economic pressures that made their faith in Jesus costly. Whatever assails you, temptation and sin, addiction, outside pressures to conform to increasingly godless social norms, know this: the Father will give you the power to be strong in your spirit. He will give you that strength through his Spirit. That's God's Word, fresh for you today. Hey, I am so passionate about seeing your life transformed as you receive the Word of God into your heart.
0: That was today's Fresh. Bernie Diamond, as always, giving us a lot to contemplate. And do remember that you can receive it in your email inbox. All you need to do is go to twr.org/Africa, select Eastern Southern Africa, and then subscribe to our newsletter. Well, I can tell you that the moral dilemma for today is up on our Facebook page. Go and have a look. And, of course, be sure to comment. Matt Redman on next with All Praise.

Music by The Colour after My Heart. Well, right now it's back to our dilemma for today. And once again, I want to remind you what that is. So, our dilemma: a close friend confides in you that their marriage is falling apart and they're seriously considering divorce. They ask you to keep the conversation completely confidential. A few days later, their spouse, who is also a close friend of yours, looks you in the eye and asks, "Has my husband or wife said anything to you? Is there something I should know?" How do you respond? Not an easy one. In fact, when I was looking at the moral dilemma for today, I can honestly say this would be a very tough one for me as well. I know many people have been in this situation where they are the listening ear and people seem, you know, talk to them about things. And at some point, they might say something about their marriage. And the other person, knowing that this person likes to talk to, these two people like to talk to each other, might say, "You know what? Have they been discussing our marriage? And what are they saying?" Now, in this case, you have been given some information in confidence. I was saying, if you actually speak the truth, you know, you might have a friend who rejects you. If you lie, of course, if you say the wrong thing, somebody is going to get hurt from this. So, the Bible, of course, never gives a specific scenario like this. So, we need to apply biblical truth to this situation, and we need to figure out what would Jesus have us do in this particular situation. And that is what I want to hear from you. What are your thoughts? Would you speak up? Would you say something? Would you say, "I don't know anything"? Would you say, "Well, you need to speak to your husband or wife"? How would you handle this particular situation? Let me know right now on Facebook, the page there, TWR Africa, or WhatsApp. That is going to be on +27 76 669 5049. We'll get to your responses. Also, we have the quiz coming up in about 10 minutes time. In the meantime, let's have more music. This one is by April Cushman, Brandon Heath, Stacking Stones.

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2: All right, let's see if you can figure out who am I in Scripture today. You know how it works. Got four clues for you, and you need to figure out who am I, which character in the Bible am I based on those four clues. So right now I'm going to give you your first two. Clue number one, I was the chief steward in King Hezekiah's palace. Clue number two, the prophet Isaiah declared that I would be removed from my position. Well, perhaps you already know who that might be. In that case, you can already send me a WhatsApp on +27 76 669 5049. One more time slowly, +27 76 669 5049. And then once all the clues are up, which it will be in about 30 minutes, then you'll be able to also have a look at the clues there and write your response on the TWR Africa Facebook page. So that's all going to happen soon. In the meantime, we keep praising the Lord. It's Mandiza singing Free.

0: something that had happened many years ago. An explorer decided to burn the ships so that people could not turn around, so they had to move forward. And always in Christianity, God is encouraging us not to look back, but to always look forward. And now we'll be encouraged in making your life count.
1: Kids are being shaped by stories every day. The question is, which story will define them? Hi, I'm Mark Gothier with Crew and Making Your Life Count. Matt Markin says the answer is the gospel, the true story of creation, fall, redemption, and restoration.
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1: 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It could change everything. Learn more at crew.org/life.
0: Whether it be your child or another person's child, let's always be shining for Jesus and making an impact among the kids. We are 9 minutes to. Let's keep singing, all sons and daughters, singing Your Glory.

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1: 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And once again, we are at the top of the hour. And I want to welcome you and say thank you so much for joining in. In this next 60 minutes, we'll have worship to enjoy as well as the quiz. And of course, our topic, which you can already find on Facebook. Also soon, I'll have awful clues up for you regarding today's quiz. My name is Marinus, in for Tulani and Unati. Again, our reminder, our WhatsApp line is +27 76 669 5049. And you can also listen to this program on twrpuretalk.com. So go and have a look there. And now let's begin with Eben singing Joyful Noise.

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2: It's time for us to find out what the other clues are in today's quiz, and we'll begin with a recap of our earlier clues. Clues number one, I was the chief steward of King Hezekiah's palace. Clue number two, the prophet Isaiah declared that I would be removed from my position. Clue number three, my authority would be given to Eliakim, son of Hilkiah. Then clue number four, I'm remembered for my pride and the symbolic key that would be placed on another's shoulder. I am remembered for my pride and the symbolic key that would be placed on another's shoulder. Well, those are your four clues. You can check out those clues once again on the Facebook page of TWR Africa if you want to just recap and continue to contemplate on them. So go and stop by right now. Well, we are heading towards 20 minutes past, and do remember to let me know what you think regarding today's moral dilemma. What would your response be? Well, I would love to know right now. And now it's Lemo Blaze singing Blessed.

Brendan Lake and Elevation Worship teaming up for that classic I Know name. Well, right now we'll get to your responses, and the first response that has come through is from Delcy. Remember the moral dilemma for today: a close friend confides in you that their marriage is falling apart and they're seriously considering divorce. They ask you to keep the conversation completely confidential. A few days later, their spouse, who is also a close friend of yours, looks you in the eye and asks, has my husband or wife said anything to you? Is there something I should know? How do you respond? Delcy says, I couldn't lie, so would simply respond with some of the truth and say, yes, X has asked for prayer for a complicated personal situation, but did not go into details. If questioned further, would stuck to the same, to this answer. Well, Delcy, I love the fact that you're saying, you know what, it is complicated, and at least I will give that person something, but I'm not going to go and give everything. I'm not going to break the confidentiality. But yes, it is an absolutely tricky situation that you might find yourself in. I think this has happened to many people where they've shared about their spouses, and then somebody comes in, the spouse comes in and says, have he or she talked about me? And then you're in that situation. So basically, Delcy's saying, trying to find a neutral place where you share a little bit, but not all of it. And so, Delcy, thank you for your input. Now, remember, you can also take part. And here's what you need to do. Send me a WhatsApp on +27 76 669 5049. Or do like Delcy, go to the TWR Africa Facebook page. We'll get to more responses in a little bit. In the meantime, let's have another musical interlude. And this is going to be David Crowder, a band singing, Oh, For a Thousand Tongues to Sing.

Final song there, David Crowder Band, This I Know. Well, we are at 20 minutes to time for us to once again take a look at your responses for today's topic. And I want to thank Patricia for also writing in saying, as a response to the dilemma today, I would say if you are having marriage problems, please seek counseling from the pastor. Well, that should be our go-to move to, first of all, seek counseling. And I think that should be something we do with the person that we are married to, or at least we should work on it together. But of course, sometimes it does happen that people feel more comfort in speaking to a friend, and that certainly happens. And you might have a situation where somebody confides, and then the other person in the marriage wants to know what was said. So that is what we're addressing right now. Mutisungu is commenting and saying, today I'm here to learn to get some tips of how I am to manage the situation if I'm to face a similar situation. That is me as well, Mutisungu. I was saying right at the start of the program, I don't think I have a very clear answer yet in my own heart as to what I would do. So I'm loving these inputs that I'm getting right now. Aubrey saying, honor the confidence, but don't lie. You promised your first friend confidentiality. Breaking that trust outright damages both friendships long term, but lying to the spouse also breaks trust. Best middle ground, don't reveal details, but don't pretend nothing's happening either. Well, how do we communicate that? That is the tough thing, because the moment you say, you know, something is happening right now, but I don't want to talk about it, that's, of course, when the alarms start going off and a bunch of questions are being asked. So, the question is not just, I think, is what was said confidential, but also is the fact that something was said confidential. That is that is the key question here that I think we need to address. And then Limbani Hastings saying, if she told you the intention to divorce, there's the need to disclose to his or her partner, even asked. It's a secret to you, so being faithful to your friend, because if you can disclose, it can fuel the divorce. That's a different input. I've never thought about that, where you are saying, you know what, if you disclose what was said, this might actually, where your friend might only have contemplated divorcing, this might now actually lead to a divorce, the fact that something was discussed. Again, I think there is some things to contemplate here. Is it, should you be lying as a believer? Is it in this case acceptable? Those are the things we need to wrestle with. Are there certain situations where either not giving the information or lying, is that biblically an acceptable response? So I love all these ones that have come through, all these responses. We'll get to some more in a little bit. Right now, though, it's back to more music. The Cashmans singing Burn.

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2: All right, it's time to see if we could get to the right answer today. And right away, I'm going to go to Esther for the quiz answer. That is on WhatsApp. And Esther says, today's answer is Shebna. Then a quick refresh on Facebook, making sure I'm getting all those answers that have come through. And a couple of more answers. First of all, we have Anzu, originally starting off with the answer Eliakim, but then changing it to Shebna. So two answers, I believe, that are the same this morning. Oh, not this morning, this day. Where is my time right now? And right now, it's going to be a quick discussion. Is that the correct one? Well, let's see. Indeed, the answer is Shebna. And of course, if you got that correct, congratulations, 100% pass rate today. Well, thank you so much for taking part. We'll be doing the next quiz again tomorrow. So make sure that you are dialed in and that your mind is ready and focused so we can figure out what the next answer is to the quiz. So whether it is a who am I, a what am I, or a who are we. Well, right now, more music for you. And the next one is going to be by Brandon Lake. This is the song Gratitude.

0: thunder and lightning, peanut butter and jelly, hugs and kisses. Some things are just meant to go together. But what about fear and wisdom? Well, the Bible tells us those belong together too. Billy Graham explains.
1: You can't begin to have wisdom, the Bible says, until you get your heart straightened out with God. All the education of the world won't do it. The only thing education can give you is knowledge, scientific information, logical relationships of facts. But only the fear of the Lord can give you the beginning of wisdom. The Word of God declares that you cannot live sensibly. You cannot have joy and peace in your heart until you know what the Bible calls the fear of the Lord.
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1: Well, it is my privilege to welcome you to the final hour of today's worship and another 60 minutes of opportunity to praise. And yes, in this next 60 minutes, you also still have a chance to talk to me about today's topic. So make sure that you dial in and that you share your thoughts. And the topic can be found on the TWR Africa Facebook page. Also, you can send me a WhatsApp right now regarding the topic, +27 76 669 5049. Well, let's get going in our final 6 minutes. Colton Dixon, My Light.

0: Music by Chris Tomlin, Lay Me Down. With that, we have arrived at 20 minutes past. 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
1: Welcome to Expectant Faith Devotionals, a daily application of faith in the Lord Jesus Christ. The sufficiency of Christ. But we have this treasure in earthen vessels, that the excellence of the power may be of God and not of us. 2 Corinthians chapter 4, verse 7. In the Gospel according to Luke, we read Jesus' words concerning the kingdom of God. The kingdom does not come with observation, nor will they say, "See here," or "See there." For indeed the kingdom of God is within you. Why was the message concerning the kingdom of God so important in the ministry of Christ to the multitudes? The kingdom of God is the key to the appropriation of the blessing of one's union with Christ. Why? It must be understood that there are but two spiritual kingdoms that exist in this creation. The first and most dominant is that of God, the kingdom of God. The other so-called kingdom is that over which the power of darkness rules, that one that is governed by Satan and the principalities and powers under his control. The key and basic element that applies to both of these kingdoms is that of authoritative power, that capacity to wield at one's command things visible and non-visible, able to impose one's will and accomplish one's purpose. Only as one is submitted to the authority of one kingdom or the other is power delegated or given to be used. The second aspect of these kingdoms, which pervades every aspect of them respectively, is the nature of the kingdom. One possesses a nature of darkness, death, and destruction, characterized by defiance against all that is of God and of Christ. The other is a nature of goodness, holiness, purity, and faith. It is one of life and light and love, because the whole essence of this kingdom is not only one of absolute power, but of the revelation, the manifestation of Christ in his beauty, wonder, and sovereign power. Why then does the Lord Jesus command that we should seek first the kingdom of God and his righteousness, knowing that all other needs will be provided for? It is because of who the Father, the Son, and the Holy Spirit are. As Isaiah wrote so clearly concerning this Trinity and yet one God, "For unto us a child is born, unto us a son is given, and the government will be upon his shoulder." Here is first of all the revelation of the Father of heaven, the God and Father of our Lord Jesus Christ, who will bring the Son into the world to be born of a virgin. This will be done by the power of the Holy Spirit. That which will characterize this birth is summed up by the phrase King of Kings and Lord of Lords. Christ was born a king for the purpose of reigning in the life and heart of every individual. He comes to deal with all sin, to cleanse the soul from every form of defilement before God, in order to enter his temple, the human heart. Like the wind, the Spirit of Christ is not seen with the eye or felt with hands. However, the presence of the Son of God by the Spirit of God will manifest himself in the life. His glory will be seen or perceived. It is as the born-again believer begins to discover that within his heart and soul is the Spirit of Christ, that one who is called Wonderful Counselor, Mighty God, Everlasting Father, and Prince of Peace, that the winds of change and conformity to Christ begin to blow, the fragrance of the life of Christ begin increasingly to be revealed. It is as the believer begins to grasp that there is another new kingdom within his heart, that the significance is revealed in the power and authority of another life begins to be discovered. The key to knowing Christ's sufficiency will be faith in him as one's authority for the realization of his will. Dear Father, reign fully in us. In Jesus' name, amen. Thanks for listening to this broadcast. If you would like to read the text, listen to other devotionals, or comment on the message, please contact us at expectantfaith.com or at WhatsApp, +27 72 641 4475. 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
2: How you doing up in the nosebleed seats tonight? You doing good? Now here's a little song I wrote a couple of years ago about grace.

Kobe James, Eddie McKinney, Shackles. Well, we are at 20 minutes to, and before we have more music, I just want to thank you for taking the time today to be a blessing unto others and to share the gospel of Jesus Christ. And perhaps when you have a moment today, also let us know what Jesus has done for you. Share with us how he has saved you, how he's transformed you. And let us also be blessed by your testimony. Remember, the WhatsApp line is available to you. +27 76 669 5049. Well, let's get to our next double play. Michael W. Smith, asking the Lord, open the eyes of my heart.

Cold Out Music and Lisa Labby, Heaven. Well, we are at the final 10 minutes of the program. And as always, I want to thank you taking the time today to listen. We'll do it again tomorrow at the usual time. So make sure that you are listening and bring your friends and family along. Well, let's enjoy a bit of more music as we wrap things up. This is Tree 63. We had them back in studio a little while ago. And this, of course, is the song Treasure.

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1: Well, a very good afternoon to you. Thank you so much for taking time to join us on the station that speaks hope to the world on TWR Pure Talk. I'm Tulani, and now we're going to join Chuck Swindoll. And if you've been following, we're still in the series on Esther, a series called Esther, a Woman of Strength and Dignity. And today, after the egg, celebrate. That's up next on TWR Pure Talk.
2: You've been through it. The betrayal, the loss, the decision you'd give anything to undo. And yet somehow, even years later, the memory still stings. But what if God never intended for you to stay in that place of pain? What if the very thing that broke you was meant to lead you to something worth celebrating? Today, on Insight for Living, Chuck Swindoll describes how God specializes in turning the worst chapter of our lives into the most meaningful ones. From his study of Esther, Chuck titled today's message, After the Ache, Celebrate.
3: Most Christians seem to handle pain better than pleasure. For some twisted and strange reason, we seem to do better with hard days than with easy days, with tough times, rather than times of relief and celebration and leisure. I'm sure our critics would tell us that it is because of our consuming guilt. We simply cannot seem to reward ourselves for good times. Hard days and tough times we seem to handle well. Stress and anxiety we not only experience, we tend to excuse. Times of reward, times of relief. If we're honest with ourselves, we tend to keep those times to ourselves. Because even though we may be among the few who can handle them, many of our friends cannot. We tend to weep with those who weep much more easily than rejoice with those who rejoice, don't we? Most folks I know who take a two-week vacation tell me that it takes about a week to begin to enjoy it. Often because we're so wound up, we don't relax, and sometimes it's because we have to take that long a time to give ourselves permission to enjoy the rewards of a long year of work well done. Deep within our minds, there is sort of a bad news mentality. Have you noticed that about yourself? If someone says to you at church on a given Sunday, you know, I want to talk to you before long about something that's been on my mind for quite some time, usually it's not a thought in your mind that says, oh, I'm sure he wants to tell me something real good. Often you find yourself saying, why don't you just tell me now so I don't have to worry about it for the next period of time. Or if someone says, I've written you a letter, you'll get it in a day or two. You go, oh, no. Rather than a letter of affirmation, we expect confrontation. Why are we like that? One author writes, the highest and most desirable state of the soul is to praise God in celebration for being alive. Without perks, our lives are easily lost in the world of money, machines, anxiety, or inertia. Our poor, splendid souls, how they fight for food. They have forgotten how to request the little perks. Our hurried, stressful, busy lives are unquestionably the most dangerous enemy of celebrating life itself. Somehow, we must learn how to achieve momentary slowdowns and request from God a heightened awareness of the conception that life is a happy thing, a festival to be enjoyed rather than a drudgery to be endured. Life is full of perks if we train ourselves to perceive them. As someone has said, 1,000 tiny things from which one can weave a bright necklace of little pleasures for one's life. Say, when is the last time you would weave together a bright necklace from the little pleasures of life? Take Christmas, for instance. Some of you say, yeah, take Christmas. That would be a relief. I believe that if our focus were right and if our attitude were right, not only would we enjoy the celebration of the day itself, we could even enjoy the busy times that lead up to it. You know, there are songs to sing. There are smells to smell at Christmas time. There are sounds to hear we'll hear no other time of the year. My son was the other day saying to me, our youngest son said, I don't mind the crowds. He said, these people that get all their stuff bought in September and October, they miss all the fun of the crowds. I thought, that is a terrific attitude. What a great response. I heard a terrific story the other day of a hassled shopper who came into a busy department store and wormed her way to the cosmetic counter, and there was a busy sales lady gift wrapping one gift and waiting on two other ladies, and the gal looking for something said rather hurriedly to the sales lady, say, do you still have Elizabeth Taylor's Passion? And the sales lady said, if I did, honey, would I be working here? How great it is to hear you laugh. How wonderful it is that God has given us joy rather than a life full of mourning, tears, and sadness. I thought a lot about why we're like that. Why is it that we can even turn Christmas into a time of dread? I think I know. I believe our focus is more on the past than on the future. And being negative by nature, being bad news people by habit, we tend to pick out of the past the things that make us sigh and let them bleed into the present so that they color and stain our everyday. When I look back into the past, and when you look back into the past, the things that make us sigh are four in number: people, events, circumstances, and decisions. There were people that we wronged. There were people who wronged us. There were occasions where conversations were held and we feel badly about what we said, or we are hurt within when we remember and how we've recorded them of the things that were said by those individuals. And because of the past and the sadness connected with wrong relationships or unhappy, unfulfilling, unproductive relationships, our present is marred because of people of the past. It was the same in the days of Esther. As the Jews look back, I'm sure many of them would say, it's Haman I remember. It's Haman's henchmen. It's Haman's sons. It's Haman's followers. How miserable they have made our lives, if they chose to do that, and they would sigh. Looking back into the past at people who have made life miserable for us, who wouldn't sigh? Then there are events. When we look back, we don't remember the times of celebration, the great birthday parties, the fun things we attended, the joys of an evening around a fireplace, the pleasures of family together. You know what we remember? We remember earthquakes. Isn't it strange? Even the newspaper brings up anniversaries for earthquakes. I've never been able to understand. 3 years ago today, we had a 5.6 shaker. I thought, so what? Who needs to remember it was 3 years ago today? Forget it. We live through it. We'll be able to go on beyond it. But if we're not careful, the events of our lives that are negative will stick. It would be true in the days of Esther, and they would sigh. The day the king wrote the edict, the day Haman handed it out, the day the couriers came to our province and announced, the Jews will die on the 13th of Adar, and don't you forget it. What a horrible event. And if they lived in the light of that event, their whole life would be negative, down, sad, and sorrowful. Then there are circumstances, conversations, difficult jams, situations we found ourselves in, relational barriers. It could be true in Esther's day, and it would be true in our day, and we would sigh. Perhaps the worst of the four would be decisions. There isn't a person listening to me right now who hasn't made wrong decisions, who hasn't made a foolish decision, who hasn't gone too far or not far enough, who didn't step out on faith, or who called it faith and it wasn't faith. It was presumption. And you look back now through the perspective of the past number of years, and you see it as a wrong decision, or at least a weak one. And we're all hung up in today because we are snagged on the people and events and circumstances and the decisions of the past, none of which we can change. None. But the enemy of our souls continues to announce to us failures, wrongs, disappointments, disasters, calamities. And we try to put our lives together in this long tunnel called the present. We can't do it. Let me show you something from the book of Philippians, chapter 3, before we turn back to the ancient scroll of Esther yet again. And let me show you 14 words from the New Testament that can make a difference. These are words that I call the secret of celebrating life. How do I do it? What does it require? This isn't that complicated, but it will require some mental discipline. I'm looking at Philippians 3, 13 and 14. And there isn't a person listening right now who couldn't do better by applying what I'm going to read. In the middle of verse 13, we read, "Forgetting what lies behind and reaching forward to what lies ahead, I press on." There they are. Most of you are counting, just make sure there are 14. When you finish that, please underline the words, "Forgetting what lies behind," look closely, that's only part of it, "reaching forward to what lies ahead, I press on." You know what that kind of philosophy will do to your whole life? It will turn you into a celebrant. You will find that you mourn and sigh less, and you laugh at life with God by your side more. Turn from Philippians 3 back to Esther chapter 3. Will you do that? By now, your Bible probably opens automatically to this old book that had gathered so much dust over the years. By now, you remember the story of the book, how the plot thickened, how disaster seemed to be written across every Jewish life, how doom was spelled so clearly, so eloquently, and how God changed the events to turn wrong into right. I'm reading from Esther 3, locate verse 6, and let's begin about the middle of the verse. 3:6. "Therefore Haman sought to destroy all the Jews, the people of Mordecai, who were throughout the whole kingdom of Ahasuerus. In the first month, which is the month Nisan, in the 12th year of King Ahasuerus," now circle this next word, "Pur," that is, the lot, "was cast before Haman from day to day, from month to month, until the 12th month, that is the month Adar." Sounds a little bit vague, a little oblique. Let me explain. You may recall when Haman was trying to decide when to carry out his plot to exterminate the Jews, he relied on an ancient custom of casting lots. A lot was called in those days Pur, P-U-R. And in the casting of the lots, in some strange manner, as a result of continuing the process, he came upon a date, the 13th of Adar. What interests me is not only the date, but the name of the lot, Pur. Let's take a little excursion in linguistics, and let me help you with this. In English, we pluralize a word by adding S or ES most often. In Hebrew and its sister language Aramaic, a singular term is turned into plural by adding IM. The English word for angel is cherub. The Hebrew plural for cherub is not cherubs, but cherubim. Seraph is another kind of angel, and the plural for seraph is not seraphs, but seraphim. The god Baal is sometime proliferated through the Old Testament in multiple forms, and that's called not Baals, but Baalim, Baalim, for for plural. So if we were to pluralize poor and make the lot represent lots, plural, it would be purim, purim. He decided that there would be the final death knell on the Jews on a certain day. Locate verse 13 of this third chapter. Letters were sent by couriers to all the king's provinces to destroy, to kill, to annihilate all the Jews, both young and old, women and children, in one day, the 13th day of the 12th month, the month of Adar, to seize their possession as plunder. What is interesting, and you know the story now, is that between the 3rd and the 9th chapter, the tables were turned. Haman was captured in all of his anti-Semitism and murder, and the queen's heart won the king's mind, and the king made the decision not only to kill Haman, but to wipe the slate clean and to remove the dread of the Jews from the Jews. And so this day of the 13th of Adar, which is their last month of the year, was turned from mourning and sadness to a time of celebration. As a matter of fact, when you turn to chapter 9, turn please, you'll discover that on the 13th of Adar, they, rather than being killed, turned tables on their enemies and annihilated many of them. Verse 16, chapter 9, the rest of the Jews who were in the king's provinces assembled to defend their lives and rid themselves of their enemies and killed 75,000 of those who hated them, but they did not lay their hands on the plunder. This was done, look at this, on the very day they were originally to have died. And in honor of this remarkable switch of events, they declared a day of celebration, which you anticipate was named Purim, or the Feast of Purim, as we call it today. And to this day, it is still celebrated by the Jews. To this day, what was once going to be their death turned and became their future, their celebration. Vance Havner, the evangelist, wrote a little book entitled, It Is Toward Evening. And in it, he tells the unforgettable story of a little town in Alabama that made its living raising cotton. One year, as the cotton was growing and it appeboard to be a bumper crop, the boll weevil invaded, devastated the crop, and destroyed the economy of that little town in Alabama. Farmers, however, are an ingenious lot, and they were determined not to just simply sit back and move into the poorhouse. One of the farmers got the idea of planting peanuts instead. Boll weevils don't like peanuts. And another decided to plant yet another produce, and others still others. And before long, bumper crops of these began to bring the economy back to what later came to be known as Enterprise, Alabama. I think that's significant. And do you know what they did? Well, they erected a monument to the boll weevil. It's there to this day. Vance Havner writes, all things work together for good to the Christian, even our boll weevil experiences. Sometimes we settle into a humdrum routine as monotonous as growing cotton year after year. Then God sends the boll weevil. He jolts us out of our groove, and we must find new ways to live. Financial reverses, great bereavement, physical infirmity, loss of position. How many have been driven by trouble to be better husbandmen and to bring forth far finer fruit from their souls? The best thing that ever happened to some of us was the coming of our boll weevil. Without that, we might still have been a cotton sharecropper. I'm speaking to people today, all of whom could raise up your own monument to the boll weevil. It invaded your life. It took your joy. It had the audacity to come without invitation and probably by surprise. and it devastated your faith at the time. You were cut down to size. The lot was cast. But your problem is you haven't yet built your monument. You haven't established Purim, your feasting. You're still living in the sigh and the pain of all the sadness that comes over you when you remember the brokenness. That's what this is about. This isn't the story about some ancient feast, not just that. It is that, but it's so much more. God has given us His Word not to teach us dates and Hebrew words. He's given us His Word to reconstruct our lives, to build monuments where we once wept and bled and some died, where lives were hurt and hearts were hardened and we were devastated. But forgetting that which lies behind and moving toward that which lies ahead, this is the way to press on. Don't just forget the past. Don't just, with the passing of your hand, say, oh yeah, it was awful. Build a monument. Celebrate the feast. Pass along the lessons that led to the maturity and the changes that were so essential in your life and so different from when you were just a cotton sharecropper. When I read verses 17, 18, and 19, I read about a people who decided, let's name this day a day for a holiday. Let's call it Purim, which could be translated, in your face, Haman, or something like that. Here's to you, Haman. Here's to our God. Look at 17. It's wonderful. All this annihilation of the enemies was done on the 13th day of the month Adar, and on the 14th day, they rested, of course. They made it a day of feasting and rejoicing. How appropriate. The Jews who were in Susa assembled on the 13th and the 14th day of the same month. They rested on the 15th day. Took them a little longer to kill their enemies. And they made it a day of feasting and rejoicing. How appropriate. How good. Therefore, the Jews of the rural areas who live in the rural towns make the 14th day of the month Adar a holiday for rejoicing and feasting and sending portions of food to one another. One of the early Christmas times. They wrap up gifts and send them to friends, especially to the poor.

0: What a picture. A people who should have been buried instead threw a party. And not just any party. Feasting, rejoicing, gifts to neighbors, gifts to the poor. The title of today's message is After the Ache, Celebrate. This is Insight for Living. Stay with us because Chuck Swindoll has some important closing thoughts for you in just a moment. Here's Chuck.
1: I've been reading the Bible my entire life, and I mean that literally. From childhood until now, through seminary, through decades of preaching, through every season life has thrown at me, I have never once opened my Bible and walked away empty. Not once. You know why? Because this book is inexhaustible. There is always more, always deeper, always something that stops you cold and makes you whisper, "I never saw that before." But here's another important fact. The Bible is not simply a collection of wise writings randomly sorted into a thick, ancient volume. That misses the whole point completely. Every book from Genesis to Revelation is telling one story, one magnificent, unfolding, breathtaking story. And at the center of that story is a person, Jesus Christ, his life, his death, his resurrection. The thread of the cross is woven through the entire tapestry of Scripture. And it all boils down to 3 days. 3 days that changed everything. The death of Jesus on the cross, bearing the full weight of human sin. His burial, silent, sealed, finished. And then the third day, empty tomb, folded grave clothes. He is not here. He is risen. That's it. That's the whole story. That's the cross we proclaim, and that is the beating heart of Insight for Living.
0: Are you trying hard to suppress a bad memory? I'm Bill Meyer. Chuck Swindoll describes how to transform your worst moments into memorable ones. Friday on Insight for Living.

0: Have you enjoyed today's episode of Insight for Living? 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You can also send us a WhatsApp message at +27 72 641 4475. 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After this, we join Dr. David Jeremiah on Turning Point.
1: 2 Corinthians 2 verse 15. We are to God the fragrance of Christ.

Be the fragrance of Jesus. I need you to close your eyes, Eric, and then tell me what something smells like, said Stephanie. Her brother did as directed, and Stephanie held a stack of papers under his nose. Eric sniffed cautiously. Coffee, he said, then opened his eyes instead. Wow, he exclaimed, seeing what she had. I thought you had a cup of coffee in your hand. How did those papers end up smelling like coffee? Well, I've been keeping them in this old coffee can, Stephanie said, holding up a big aluminium can. She frowned and wrinkled her nose as she looked at the papers. Too bad, Steph, said her brother. I guess you should have washed the can before you put anything in it. I noticed that it smelled, so I washed it out real good. But I obviously should have checked how it smelled after I washed it. Dad looked up from the book he was reading. It can be really hard to get rid of strong smells like coffee, he said. Eric laughed. Just be glad it wasn't an onion can, he joked. Dad smiled and held up his book. I'm reading my Sunday school lesson, he said. And you just gave me a good illustration of something I'll talk about in class this week, Stephanie. I did? What would that be? Asked Stephanie. My Bible passage, said Dad, for this lesson refers to people as vessels. It even talks about how they are made for various purposes. Like for coffee? Asked Eric. But they didn't have coffee in Bible times, did they? Dad laughed. I don't think so, he said. But the point is that Christians should be what the Bible calls vessels of honor. They should do and say things that please God. If Christians still live in a way that dishonors Him, it's as though their lives still smell of something of their old sinful habits. Like these papers smell like coffee, right? Asked Stephanie. Exactly, said Dad. What should be noticed in our lives is the fragrance of Jesus as we serve and honor Him. Is the fragrance of Jesus apparent in your life? Or even though you belong to Him, do you still behave in a way that dishonors Him? When you do wrong things, ask Jesus to forgive you, and with His strength, stop doing them. With His help, live so that people will find you kind, helpful, sweet, and loving, always bearing the sweet fragrance of the Lord.

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1: If you've sunk to your lowest and tried to hide from your troubles, you can identify with David. Today on Turning Point, Dr. David Jeremiah visits this Old Testament figure as he literally hides out in a cave and reveals how David was able to turn his problems into praise. As he continues the series, Making Sense of It All, here's David to introduce his important message, A Prayer from a Cave.
2: You know, Psalm 142 has over the years become one of my favorite psalms. It illustrates how David so honestly described his life. Someone said that David's psalms begin with a sigh and they end with a song. In other words, he's not afraid to tell us what's going on in his life and the depths of his despair. That certainly was the reason why he headed to a cave in order to get some solace, and all of a sudden he gets there and finds out that quite a company has awaited him. In the midst of all of that, God does a mighty thing in David's life. He takes him from the lowest point to the highest point, and we're going to see how that happened, and we can apply this truth to our own hearts as well. So get your Bible and be ready to follow along as we talk about Psalm 142. As you know, we have produced some new kinds of books over this last year. We decided to do some things in the fiction genre, and I have asked my friend Sam O'Neill to help me. I'm not a fiction writer, but he's taken the things that I have taught about the future and put them into an intriguing story. The second volume of that series, which is called Shattered, has just been released, and it's yours for a gift of any size during this month. We'd love for you to have this. It will keep you reading. It's a page-turner, and it will help the things of prophecy to come alive so they're not just something you're interested about, but something that touches you in your life. There's an evangelistic thrust to this book, and I would love for you to have it. Please ask for your copy of Shattered when you make your gift today. Here is part one of A Prayer from a Cave.
3: The life of David is a great encouragement to all of us because he mirrors to a great extent many of the expressions and feelings of our own hearts. As you know, David is a man of great faith and a man of great vision, but he's also a man who struggles on occasion with the gap between his belief and his behavior. Psalm 142 is one of three psalms that David probably wrote from the cave experience. Psalm 142, Psalm 57, and perhaps even Psalm 34. We have called these psalms Miktim or Mikkel psalms. The word is the word that you will find in the superscription over the psalm, and it means a teaching psalm. Psalm 142 is the last of the teaching psalms, and there are 14 of them altogether. In fact, David wrote 8 psalms while he was on the run. And these three that we're going to look briefly at today were written by David while he was running from Saul and hiding out in a cave. Now in 1 Samuel 22 and verse 1, we are told that David is in the cave of Adullam. The Bible says in 1 Samuel 22 that David departed and escaped to the cave of Adullam. And when his brethren and all his father's house heard it, they went down there to him. And everyone who was in distress, and everyone who was in debt, and everyone who was discontented gathered themselves unto him, and he became captain over them. And there were with him about 400 men. Now, most scholars believe that Saul had levied a heavy tax upon the inhabitants of Israel. And many of these people who were in debt and discontented and distressed were victims of the high taxation and were struggling for their very existence. They were friends of David from the past, and when they heard David was in exile hiding out in the cave, they decided to go join him. It should be evident to all of us at once that this was not your one-man cave. The cave of Adullam is still in existence today, and if you were to go and visit it, you would discover that the mouth of the cave is some 20 feet wide, and the height of the cave is some 40 feet, a place quite large enough for 400 people to gather. It is also interesting to discover that when the word got out of these 400 men who had gathered to David in the cave of Adullam, that they began to grow in number. For when you come to the 23rd chapter of 1 Samuel and verse 13, you will learn that this number has now grown to 600 men. And no doubt all of them are still described by these words: distressed, debtors, discontent. What a group. What a wonderful bunch of people to have come and minister to you when you're down. What a group. Renegades, rebels. And they have all come there because David is there. Now David has become their leader. And so if you have your Bibles open to the Psalms in Psalm 142, we need to look at what's going on in the mind of David as he experiences this cave experience. Some of you may say to me, "Pastor, what do I care about what goes on in a man's heart when he's in a cave?" And perhaps you have forgotten that all of us have our caves, every one of us. For some of us, it is the cave of physical distress and infirmity. For others, it's the cave of financial reverse and discouragement. For still others, it's the cave of family distress and upheaval and rebellion. I don't know what the cave is for you, but everyone has them. Everyone moves in the direction of the cave on occasion. We cannot escape them. There are moments when we are down under all of the pressures of life and we seek for refuge. I cannot help believe that David went to that cave to be alone. He wanted to get away from everybody. And the next thing he knows, he's surrounded by all of these wonderful counselors that have come to be a part of his life. And because David is a poetic fellow, he tells us what he feels. I have a poet in my family. When she writes me letters, they are so rich with color and beauty, and I know everything that's going on in her heart. She's the most descriptive of all the Jeremiahs. I don't have to doubt about what she feels because she puts it down in writing and she does it beautifully, and that's the poetic genius of David. You know, if it had been me, I would have just said in a little subscription, you know, life in the cave is the pits. And let it go at that. David put down in writing everything he felt, what he was going through, what it was like, what his emotions were. And I'm glad he did, because it helps me comprehend what was going through his heart at the time. It also helps me to see how he dealt with it. In the 142nd Psalm, David talks about the condition of his soul during this period of time. He was, first of all, disoriented. Notice what it says in your Bible in verse 3. When my spirit was overwhelmed within me. Do you know what that means? The Hebrew of that particular phrase literally says, in the muffling of my spirit upon me. David felt like some fierce flood had rushed down upon him. He can barely stand up against the might of it. He's overwhelmed. He's disoriented. When my way and my spirit is so wrapped in trouble and gloom, so muffled with woe, my powers of judgment are baffled. Literally, that's what it means. He's disoriented. Have you ever gone through disorientation? I don't know exactly what it's like at its total depth, but it's something like coming home from a trip and seeing your desk piled high with papers. Walking in and sitting down and looking at them all and sort of feeling like, there's too much. There's no way. I know I should start this. I don't know where to start, so I don't think I will. So you just sit there and look at them. Only David's disorientation is at a much deeper level. He's so cumbered with problems and difficulties. He's being chased by the king of Israel with the army of Israel. And now he's got all these sorry people around him that he doesn't really want, but that have come down to be a part of him, and he ends up being their leader. He's got all these personal problems, probably overrun with guilt because of the death of Ahimelech's family. And he says, I'm just disoriented. Have you ever been there? Have you ever gone through that part of the cave? David said when he continued to think about his situation, he went through a period of total desertion, feeling as if he was all alone. This is probably the saddest verse in the Psalms. Look at the fourth verse. He said, I looked on my right hand, and behold, there was no man that would know me. Refuge failed me. No man cared for my soul. Now, wait a minute, David. There are 400 people and more are coming every day. What do you mean nobody's around? How can you be surrounded by people and be alone? I'll never forget a trip my wife and I took one time years past to London. And we went to Piccadilly Square right in the rush hour when all the work got out and everybody was running for the train. And we were standing right in the middle of a million people, they said. And we didn't know a soul. And I got in the train and Donna kind of got caught in the crowd and I had a hold of her hand, but I couldn't see her. And I wasn't going to let go of her hand because I thought I might never see her again. And I finally held on to her and pulled her body in and we got in the train and we were smushed in with all those people and I felt very, very alone, surrounded by more people that I'd been in the presence of in all my life and yet very much alone. Sometimes our problems can do that to us, can't they? David said, I looked on my right hand, who am I going to talk to? I looked on my left hand and they don't understand. You know what he said? There's not one person in this whole group that cares for my soul. I don't know what there is about a problem, but problems have a tendency to isolate us from others. We build a shell around ourselves and sometimes to our own undoing. We believe that we are unique in that situation, so who can we tell and who will understand? And the more we think on it, the more certain we are that there's not a person in the world who would ever totally understand what we're going through. So though we're surrounded by people, we feel very much alone. I can think back on some problems that I've experienced as a father, as a pastor, when I would deeply desire to have talked to somebody but just didn't know how to go about it, wondering if anybody would really understand. He's totally abandoned, he's hunted by Saul, and he feels alone. And then, because of all of this, David gets depressed. In the sixth verse is the best description for depression I have ever found in the Bible. It's exactly what the word means. He said, I am brought very low. What is depression? Well, if you make a depression in something, you press in on it and you leave an indentation. When the soul is depressed, when your spirit is depressed, when you are emotionally depressed, it is a low point in your emotional cycle and you get very low. David said he had gone through depression. I don't know if I've ever been depressed. I'm not easily depressed. Not really easily discouraged, but I've probably been close enough to it to know that I don't want to be. And I've counseled with people who have suffered with chronic depression, and I know that it is a very, very heavy burden to bear. It is what is causing hundreds and thousands of high school young people, teenagers, to end their lives because they see no hope or any reason to go on because of family problems or because of total despair over the future of their own lives because of a lack of purpose and concern for spiritual truth. They look around at a world and to them it's not worth fighting and they get so depressed that finally they despair of their own lives and they're killing themselves by the dozens. David was depressed. All of his hope and all of his joy is gone. The thoughts of his problems have turned inward, and now they're no longer out here. Now they're in here. It's no longer Saul is chasing me. It's no longer the 400 men are surrounding me. All of that has somehow come into his spirit, and it resides within his own emotions. He may not even be aware that anybody else is around. He is so down and depressed and discouraged. Sometimes we think depression is sin, and there are occasions perhaps when it is, but as I've read the history of the great preachers, I've been overwhelmed to discover how many of them had great, great difficulty with depression. Charles Haddon Spurgeon, the great English preacher, would oftentimes get so depressed that he would have to take 2 to 3 months off from his ministry and go to the French Riviera just to be by himself and not even think about anybody or talk about anybody till he finally came out of it. Elijah was depressed, remember, after his great mountaintop experience. Jonah was depressed after he was confronted by God in his disbelief of God's will. I could name others in the Bible. Moses was depressed. Many of God's people have been depressed. David's depressed. And because of that, he has given up. He's just given up. He's in the midst of this situation. He doesn't see any way out. He doesn't see any hope. And so in verse 6, he just kind of looks at the problem and he says, my persecutors are stronger than I am. You see, what David has done now, I want you to listen carefully. He's added up the score. He's put everything down over on this side of the ledger. He's looked at all of his problems, and you can just see him mentally listing them. He's got all these people, and he's got Saul, and he's got this problem, and he's got his guilt over what's happened, and he's the king elect, but it isn't going to happen that way. And he lists all these things down, and he looks at him, he said, listen, there's no hope. When I look at everything that's wrong in my life, every problem I have, I've totaled it up, and I'm telling you, I'm going to lose. So he describes his experience in the last verse as being in prison. Now, wait a minute, David, you're not in prison, you're in a cave. Yes, I know, but sometimes your caves become your prisons, don't they? Sometimes the problems you go through literally incarcerate you in the midst of them, and you can't get out, and there's no way to look, and you don't know what to do. And David is right there in his life. This is his low point, and he's telling us what it's like. He's telling us honestly what he feels. And we can identify with it because we've walked with him through all these experiences. David is a man after God's own heart. And so when he thinks about Ahimelech the priest and that whole family being annihilated because of his rebellion, David's just overwhelmed with it all. And if we read the psalm, we sure identify, don't we? Some of you here today have been right where David was, and some of you are there right now. You may think I've been reading your mail. You may think I've been listening to your conversations because I've just described what's happening with you. Well, folks, I don't want to leave you there. The thing that's so great about this psalm is David kind of works his way through it. I want to just show you the beginning and the end of the psalm, and then I want to take you through the steps in between. Verse 1, I cried unto the Lord. Verse 7, thou shalt deal bountifully with me. How did David get from the depths of depression to the confidence that he shows in the last verse? Well, at the risk of being very simplistic, let's just watch carefully the steps he walked through. And these are steps which we too can experience. First of all, he verbalized what was going on in his life. I have come to this psalm often and read it often because it reminds me of all the things I don't like to do when I have problems. And I'm reminded that David was a man of God who followed these principles in his own life and shows us the way that we should go when we have difficulty. If you will look through the psalm, you will notice it over and over again. Verse 1, I cried unto the Lord. Verse 2, I poured out my complaint. Verse 5, I cried unto thee. Verse 6, attend unto my cry. What is David doing? He's telling God what's going on. You say, doesn't God know? Oh, yes, he knows. Why is it so hard for us to do that? Why do we struggle? Some of you have a problem that's overwhelming to you. It's bigger than you can bear. But you cannot bring yourself to tell anybody what's happening, and you haven't even told God. Before God, we speak our minds fully and name the problems and the people that plague us. Why do we do that? First of all, I do it because the best friend I have in the universe is the God of heaven. He knows, and I can say to him anything that's in my heart. Isn't that what a true friend is? A true friend is somebody to whom you can go, pour out your heart, and say everything that you want to say. And as one writer has said, they will keep the wheat and blow the chaff away. Do you have anybody that you can get in the car with and lock the door, roll up the windows and drive off? And when you get to one of those overlooks, you pull the car off and you turn and you vent. And you say, I'm going to tell you what is going on in my life. Here's what I feel. And you can scream if you want to. And holler and cry. That's what God is for us. You say, Pastor, that doesn't sound very spiritual. But I want to tell you something. You can't get to verse 7 if you don't walk through that step. Until you get to the place where you can tell God what you feel, as honestly as you know how to say it. And I'm not talking about chronic complaining or negative begging of God. I'm simply saying, oftentimes we don't come to God with our problem. We don't cry out to God from the cave. One of my favorite people has always been Joseph Bailey. Joe Bailey, for years, wrote a column for Eternity Magazine. He's written many books, some of them on the family. Joe Bailey suffered a great deal in his life. He lost three of his children through terrible, tragic accidents. And he wrote a book called A View from the Hearse, describing what he went through in his pain. But he was such a great writer because he just put down on paper the way it was. And he's got a book called The Psalms of My Life, things that he wrote while he was walking through life. And one particular psalm he wrote while he was traveling across the country on a speaking and writing tour, he was all by himself, and these are his words. Listen carefully. I'm alone, Lord, all alone. 1,000 miles from home, there's no one here who knows my name except the clerk, and he spelled it wrong. No one to eat dinner with, no one to laugh at my jokes, listen to my gripes, be happy with me about what happened today and say that's great. No one cares. There's just this lousy bed and slush in the street outside and between the buildings. I feel sorry for myself, and I've plenty of reason to. Maybe I ought to say I'm on top of it. Praise the Lord. Things are great, but they're not. Tonight, it's all gray slush. Not much of a psalm, but surely a good way to express what the man felt. He verbalized what was happening in his heart. Do you do that? Have you listened to your prayers lately? Some of you are hurting so desperately today. I know some of your hurts. When was the last time you closed the door, locked it, got on your knees, and just told God what you were feeling? Some of you feel abandoned by Him. Some of you think God has forgotten about you. You've gone through so many difficult things that you wonder if God really cares. Have you told Him? That's where it starts. That's how it begins. I want you to notice the second thing that he does is he kind of visualizes this whole thing before God. Verse 2, he says, I poured out my complaint before him. I showed before him my trouble. That's a very important verse. Here's his trouble in this little book. And David says, he goes before God and he just turns the book around and he says, here, God, here it is. This is what's wrong. Look at it. Will you look at it? But the key to the verse is that he did it before God. And in the picture, if you can see it, are David's troubles laid out. And in the picture is God. One of the dangers we have in our praying is we rush quickly into our supplication and intercession before we go to praise. And I've warned you about that and how carefully God has protected in the pattern of praying that worship comes first. That's not just because it's an arbitrary thing of God. Listen to me now. If we do not praise God, if we do not worship God, if we do not adore God in the beginning of our praying, we will not be showing our problems before Him. The purpose of praise is not only because God alone is worthy of it, but praise has a tendency to make God big in our hearts and in our minds and in our spiritual being, so that when we finally pass through the gates of praise and thanksgiving and we enter into the disclosure of our problems, we are pouring out our problems before a great and mighty God. If I visualize my problems without God in the picture, I'm depressed. And truly, much praying can be depressing because we give God the grocery list of all of our problems and we've forgotten the greatness of the one to whom we pray. David said, I showed my problems before him. I poured them out before God.
2: What a wonderful principle that is, and we'll have more tomorrow as we bring the discussion of Psalm 142 to a conclusion. David gives us some great lessons.
3: Our problems, and we've forgotten the greatness of the one to whom we pray. David said, I showed my problems before him. I poured them out before God.
2: What a wonderful principle that is, and we'll have more tomorrow as we bring the discussion of Psalm 142 to a conclusion. David gives us some great lessons on how to pray when we're

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0: Who You Say I Am, a song by Hillsong Worship here on the station. It speaks hope to the world. Now it's time for Radio Bible with Stephen Papiro, Asaf Amakhain and Malinda Kajalima. They're going to discuss the Word of God. And after this, we'll enjoy some time for some music. 25 minutes of music, that is, coming up here on TWR Pure Talk. Stick around. Be blessed.
1: Welcome to the Radio Bible. And this is the Bible in dramatic form. My name is Stephen Papiro, and I'll be your guide today as we present a reading from the pages of the Bible. Our purpose in doing this program is simply to present the Bible as it is written and to discuss what it means. We will give you a portion of the Bible in dramatic form, and then Pastor Asaf Amakhanga comes in to discuss the portion.
2: We are in the book of Leviticus, the third book of Moses. The book contains specific instructions for the Levitical priests and some other instructions concerning daily conduct among the people of Israel. Today, we will hear Leviticus 17 and 18, chapters which contain some of the standards of conduct. In chapter 17, listen of a key sentence which is the basis for the entire Old Testament system of animal sacrifices. Verse 11, "For the life of the creature is in the blood, and I have given it to you to make atonement for yourselves on the altar. It is the blood that makes atonement for one's life."
3: Yes, Stephen, it is also important to notice that it was not acceptable for people to sacrifice an animal just anywhere or in any way that pleased them. It had to be done according to specific instructions, time, place, and the place, it was an important occasion.
2: That's a good point, Asaf. Okay, now, here is Leviticus 17.
4: Leviticus 17. "The Lord said to Moses,
5: 'Speak to Aaron and his sons and to all the Israelites and say to them, this is what the Lord has commanded.
6: Any Israelite who sacrifices an ox, a lamb, or a goat in the camp or outside of it, instead of bringing it to the entrance to the tent of meeting to present it as an offering to the Lord in front of the tabernacle of the Lord, that man shall be considered guilty of bloodshed. He has shed blood and must be cut off from his people. This is so the Israelites will bring to the Lord the sacrifices they are now making in the open fields. They must bring them to the priest, that is, to the Lord, at the entrance to the tent of meeting, and sacrifice them as fellowship offerings. The priest is to sprinkle the blood against the altar of the Lord at the entrance to the tent of meeting, and burn the fat as an aroma pleasing to the Lord. They must no longer offer any of their sacrifices to the goat idols, to whom they prostitute themselves.
5: This is to be a lasting ordinance for them and for the generations to come. Say to them,
6: any Israelite or any alien living among them who offers a burnt offering or sacrifice and does not bring it to the entrance to the tent of meeting to sacrifice it to the Lord, that man must be cut off from his people.
5: Any Israelite or any alien living among them who eats any blood, I will set my face against that person who eats blood and will cut him off from his people. For the life of a creature is in the blood, and I have given it to you to make atonement for yourselves on the altar. It is the blood that makes atonement for one's life. Therefore, I say to the Israelites, none of you may eat blood, nor may an alien living among you eat blood. Any Israelite or any alien living among you who hunts any animal or bird that may be eaten must drain out the blood and cover it with earth, because the life of every creature is its blood. That is why I have said to the Israelites, you must not eat the blood of any creature, because the life of every creature is its blood. Anyone who eats it must be cut off.
7: Anyone, whether native born or alien, who eats anything found dead or torn by wild animals, must wash his clothes and bathe with water, and he will be ceremonially unclean till evening. Then he will be clean. But if he does not wash his clothes and bathe himself, he will be held responsible."
2: Melinda, I know you probably have questions.
8: Yes, Stephen. One thing I have been wondering about, as you have been hearing the Old Testament, is how could the blood of an animal atone for the misdeeds of a man?
3: In God's universe, it's an unchanging law that someone has to die for sin. For the Bible says, the soul that sins shall surely die. Ezekiel chapter 8 and verse 20. For the wages of sin is death, according to Romans chapter 3 verse 23. And it's talking about death of the soul, not just the body. Now, in the Old Testament system, through the animal sacrifices, God in his mercy and long-suffering made it possible for the animal to die in the place of a sinner. A sacrifice, when offered in faith, in humble obedience to God's instructions, made possible a transfer of the sinner's guilt to the animal, and on the other hand, a transfer of the animal's innocence to the sinner. This was only in place during the period of the law. Once God gave an animal slain on the altar to be the sin bearer, but now, in the age of grace, in our New Testament, God sent his only Son, Jesus Christ, slain on the cross, to be our sin bearer. And animal sacrifices are no longer needed.
2: Does that answer the question, Melinda?
8: Oh, yes, I believe so. Thank you.
2: Okay, now, Leviticus 18, Standards of Moral Conduct.
7: Leviticus 18. The Lord said to Moses,
5: speak to the Israelites and say to them, I am the Lord your God. You must not do as they do in Egypt where you used to live, and you must not do as they do in the land of Canaan where I am bringing you. Do not follow their practices. You must obey my laws and be careful to follow my decrees. I am the Lord your God. Keep my decrees and laws, for the man who obeys them will live by them. I am the Lord. No one is to approach any close relative to have sexual relations. I am the Lord.
7: Do not dishonor your father by having sexual relations with your mother. She is your mother. Do not have relations with her. Do not have sexual relations with your father's wife. That would dishonor your father. Do not have sexual relations with your sister, either your father's daughter or your mother's daughter, whether she was born in the same home or elsewhere. Do not have sexual relations with your son's daughter or your daughter's daughter. That would dishonor you. Do not have sexual relations with the daughter of your father's wife, born to your father. She is your sister. Do not have sexual relations with your father's sister. She is your father's close relative. Do not have sexual relations with your mother's sister, because she is your mother's close relative. Do not dishonor your father's brother by approaching his wife to have sexual relations. She is your aunt. Do not have sexual relations with your daughter-in-law. She is your son's wife. Do not have relations with her. Do not have sexual relations with your brother's wife. That would dishonor your brother. Do not have sexual relations with both a woman and her daughter. Do not have sexual relations with either her son's daughter or her daughter's daughter. They are her close relatives. That is wickedness. Do not take your wife's sister as a rival wife and have sexual relations with her while your wife is living. Do not approach a woman to have sexual relations during the uncleanness of her monthly period. Do not have sexual relations with your neighbor's wife and defile yourself with her.
3: Well, in the early days after the creation, there were only a few people on earth. Family members could procreate with other family members. And God did not say anything about that, good or bad. But later, as the human race began to multiply, God gave Moses written guidelines to govern sexual facet of humanity. Here in Leviticus, put it simply, sexual relations with relatives is off limits. This is not the only place in the scripture that mentions control on sexual activity, but it is one of them.
8: The Ten Commandments contain one line which simply says, you shall not commit adultery.
3: That's right. And that was meant to cover any sexual activity outside the marriage bonds. The people of Israel had been exposed to all kinds of illicit sexual activity from the pagan cultures around them. And Leviticus 18 is one place that sets things straight.
2: And we hear in the last part of chapter 18 that because the people of Canaan practiced these things, God was going to kick them out of the land. Verse 21.
5: Do not give any of your children to be sacrificed to Molech, for you must not profane the name of your God. I am the Lord.
7: Do not lie with a man as one lies with a woman. That is detestable. Do not have sexual relations with an animal and defile yourself with it. A woman must not present herself to an animal to have sexual relations with it. That is a perversion.
5: Do not defile yourselves in any of these ways, because this is how the nations that I am going to drive out before you became defiled. Even the land was defiled, so I punished it for its sin, and the land vomited out its inhabitants. But you must keep my decrees and my laws. The native-born and the aliens living among you must not do any of these detestable things. For all these things were done by the people who lived in the land before you, and the land became defiled. And if you defile the land, it will vomit you out as it vomited out the nations that were before you. Everyone who does any of these detestable things, such persons must be cut off from their people. Keep my requirements, and do not follow any of the detestable customs that were practiced before you came, and do not defile yourselves with them. I am the Lord, your God.
8: What did it mean to give one's child to Molech?
2: Well, as we said, the Israelites were surrounded by pagan cultures, and they all had their various idols and false gods. And Molech was one of these. But Molech worship had a particularly horrible practice associated with it. They would actually throw their own babies into a fire to show their devotion to this creature. No wonder God pronounced a curse on those who did this.
3: Yeah, God hates idolatry of any form, but he singled out this one here in particular because of the awful cruelty involved in Molech worship. The way this was practiced was that they positioned this stone idol, which they named Molech, over a fire pit, and the stone idol had hands that stretched out over the flames. The stone would get red hot, and they would place their infants right on the red hot stone hands of this idol. It was really unbelievable, excruciating.
8: Really alive?
3: Possibly. But also possibly they would kill the child some other way and then burn him. The practice was also called letting their child pass through fire.
2: God foresaw what would happen to his people if they allowed themselves to practice in the same kind of pagan worship that was all around them. And as we will find out as we go through the Bible, it happened time and time again. The ancient Israelites would begin to accept some of the pagan practices and worship pagan gods. Then God would allow the pagan tribes to attack them and overpower them, and they would cry out for forgiveness and deliverance. Then God would deliver them, and they would worship him for a while. Then they would drift back into pagan worship, and the same pattern would repeat itself over and over.
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The Gospel Truth, a song by Brennan Heath here on TWL Pure Talk. We have Expectant Faith coming up with Craig Hubbin at 22:06, followed by Reach Out with Pastor Gail Dipinaba. Right now, this is Maranatha Music with Jesus Messiah.

0: Welcome to Expectant Faith Devotionals, a daily application of faith in the Lord Jesus Christ. The sufficiency of Christ. But we have this treasure in earthen vessels, that the excellence of the power may be of God and not of us. 2 Corinthians chapter 4, verse 7. In the Gospel according to Luke, we read Jesus' words concerning the kingdom of God. The kingdom does not come with observation, nor will they say, "See here," or "See there." For indeed the kingdom of God is within you. Why was the message concerning the kingdom of God so important in the ministry of Christ to the multitudes? The kingdom of God is the key to the appropriation of the blessing of one's union with Christ. Why? It must be understood that there are but two spiritual kingdoms that exist in this creation. The first and most dominant is that of God, the kingdom of God. The other so-called kingdom is that over which the power of darkness rules, that one that is governed by Satan and the principalities and powers under his control. The key and basic element that applies to both of these kingdoms is that of authoritative power, that capacity to wield at one's command things visible and non-visible, able to impose one's will and accomplish one's purpose. Only as one is submitted to the authority of one kingdom or the other is power delegated or given to be used. The second aspect of these kingdoms, which pervades every aspect of them respectively, is the nature of the kingdom. One possesses a nature of darkness, death, and destruction, characterized by defiance against all that is of God and of Christ. The other is a nature of goodness, holiness, purity, and faith. It is one of life and light and love, because the whole essence of this kingdom is not only one of absolute power, but of the revelation, the manifestation of Christ in his beauty, wonder, and sovereign power. Why then does the Lord Jesus command that we should seek first the kingdom of God and his righteousness, knowing that all other needs will be provided for? It is because of who the Father, the Son, and the Holy Spirit are. As Isaiah wrote so clearly concerning this Trinity and yet one God, "For unto us a child is born, unto us a son is given, and the government will be upon his shoulder." Here is first of all the revelation of the Father of heaven, the God and Father of our Lord Jesus Christ, who will bring the Son into the world to be born of a virgin. This will be done by the power of the Holy Spirit. That which will characterize this birth is summed up by the phrase King of Kings and Lord of Lords. Christ was born a king for the purpose of reigning in the life and heart of every individual. He comes to deal with all sin, to cleanse the soul from every form of defilement before God, in order to enter his temple, the human heart. Like the wind, the Spirit of Christ is not seen with the eye or felt with hands. However, the presence of the Son of God by the Spirit of God will manifest himself in the life. His glory will be seen or perceived. It is as the born-again believer begins to discover that within his heart and soul is the Spirit of Christ, that one who is called Wonderful Counselor, Mighty God, Everlasting Father, and Prince of Peace, that the winds of change and conformity to Christ begin to blow, the fragrance of the life of Christ begin increasingly to be revealed. It is as the believer begins to grasp that there is another new kingdom within his heart, that the significance is revealed in the power and authority of another life begins to be discovered. The key to knowing Christ's sufficiency will be faith in him as one's authority for the realization of his will. Dear Father, reign fully in us. In Jesus' name, amen. 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If you would like to read the text, listen to other devotionals, or comment on the message, please contact us at expectantfaith.com or at WhatsApp, +27 72 641 4475. 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

0: Good day, my name is Gail Dipenaar and this is Reach Out. Thank you so much for allowing us to join with you. The reason I say us is because I have Dr. Brenda Bosch with us. She's been chatting to us from her book, Learning to Fly by Learning to Follow, Practical Discipleship. And she's just giving us some advice about quiet time and prayer and praise and types of prayer. But she ended off last time with praise and thanksgiving. Brenda, thank you so much for being with us.
1: Thank you for the privilege.
0: Brenda, you ended off last time with a praise and thanksgiving. I see you have more points after that.
1: Yes, the praise and thanksgiving is part of the protocol, how we approach God, and we should keep that in mind. Then secondly, ask the Holy Spirit to be present and to fill you up and to lead you during your quiet time, during your time with God, time that you have put aside to spend with Him. We need to allow the Holy Spirit to show us if there's anything that is between me and God. We read in Psalm 139, show me, O God, if there is any wicked way in me. So that's basically the basis of our prayer, is to ask the Holy Spirit to search our hearts. We don't need to search our hearts ourselves. He will show me. He is faithful to show me. I don't need to become introspective, because that can make many of us very despondent. But when the Holy Spirit shows us on something that is wrong, that is conviction. It's not condemnation. There's a big difference. And then if the Lord shows us something, just repent of that, ask for His forgiveness and His cleansing. And now I can with confidence ask the Holy Spirit to guide me during my time with the Lord.
0: Brenda, your next comment is very interesting. Do not pretend, because it makes me think about David in the Psalms. Mm. You know, he's so open and honest when he comes before the Lord. He'll just tell the Lord straight out, my soul is down. You know, my soul is quietened within me. And so he was very honest.
1: Yes, we read in Psalm 51 how he was pleading with God, purify me, make me to hear joy and gladness and be satisfied. Let the bones which you have broken rejoice, create in me a clean heart, etc. He was just very honest before God. Some people, when they pray to impress other people. They put on another voice that sounds like Billy Graham or some other important figure. But that is not important. We need to be authentic before God and just be myself. If I all of a sudden speak with a different voice with my roommate or with my best friend or with my spouse, they will think I'm crazy. So God is the most intelligent being in the universe. So when I come to Him, just be yourself, be honest, pray what you think, because God knows in any case what is in our thoughts, and have true fellowship with Him. Then the fourth thing is to pray very specifically, because God wants to answer definite prayers. And when I ask for something definite, then I also can see when He has answered those definite prayers, and we will then grow, our faith will grow, we will see God at work in our lives. Not general vague prayers like, Lord, bless me today. You know, those prayers are not wrong, but pray specifically about specific details and see how He is faithful to fulfill those things. Then do not talk too much. Prayer is a conversation that is mutual. It has to come from both sides to be meaningful. If I am only talking to my best friend and that best friend never talks back, I don't think we have a relationship. It's something else. But God wants to talk to us. So there is a time when there should be silence, where you are not talking too much. In John 10 verse 3, Jesus says, the sheep listen to His voice. He calls His own sheep by name and leads them out. So be expectant that God will truly speak to you and wants to speak to you.
0: Brenda, didn't Jesus actually address this when He said the hypocrites just pray a whole lot of words just to be heard?
1: Yes, exactly. They pretend and they try to create a certain image, which is really not necessary with God. He knows me from far off. He knows my thoughts. Long before I say something, he already knows. So we do not need to talk too much. Then do not stop praying. We don't just stop because I don't feel like it. And when I don't feel like it, I actually really need to pray. Then the next point is find a position that is comfortable. As some people think you must kneel when you speak to a holy God. Well, if I kneel, my knees start to ache, you know, and I just can't. I just can't kneel anymore. I used to kneel when I was young. But my best times with God is either in my fly wing chair in my lounge or flat on my back in my bed. When I wake up early morning and I can lie there and my spirit is quiet, when we haven't yet put our phone on, then that is time of rich fellowship with the Lord. It's best to be in the same place, like the same chair or the same place in your garden or wherever you love meeting with God. Some people meet with God while they are running. They may be running marathons like the comrades in South Africa that happened just this past Sunday. And when they are running, their spirit is at rest and they actually hear God and they speak back to him.
0: Brenda, it's very important that you said rest, because if you're not in a comfortable position, what you find is you're trying to end your prayer off earlier because you're not in a comfortable position.
1: Yes, exactly. If your body is in pain, we're not going to have a maximum good time with God because our minds are distracted by the pain or by the discomfort. The last point that I want to mention about praise and prayer is to make my requests known to God. In humble dependence, tell the Lord what it is that you need for today. Before I came to the studio, I was talking to the Lord about people that I was meeting with, plus the time in the studio here with you as the listener. Make your requests known to him. And then he may answer you in either one of three ways. Firstly, he may say yes. Secondly, he may say no. Thirdly, he may say wait a while. And waiting a while is often the hardest. If I know it's no, then I can move on. But waiting is often a problem for us. But come to him with specific requests. And even if you want to keep a record of what you want to say to him and what you want to ask, you can actually then track when he answers those prayers.
0: Brenda, thank you so much for that. You're just giving us some tools when it comes to quiet time with the Lord from your book, Practical Discipleship, Learning to Fly by Learning to Follow. And you've spoken to us about quite a bit today. Begin with praise and thanksgiving. Ask the Holy Spirit. Do not pretend. Pray specifically. Don't talk too much. And do not stop praying. And find a position that's comfortable. And lastly, make your requests known to him. So thank you so much. I know you will join with us again to continue giving us some of these good tools.
1: Many thanks. I enjoyed that.
0: Well, our time is just about up, and of course, before I go, there's always something I remind you, and I know that this speaks to your heart. I know that, because this is something that's very important, and that is Jesus loves you. Goodbye, dear friend, and God bless you.

0: We're in the book of Ezra, chapter 7, and we'll read from chapter 7 to 8 tonight on the next program, which is Mission 66, as we uncover how Ezra leads a revival after the exile. Coming up next, right here on TWR Pure Talk with John Matthews and Esther Sisulu, Mission 66.
1: We must make a great difference between God's word and the word of man. A man's word is a little sound that flies into the air and soon vanishes. But the word of God is greater than heaven and earth, and it endures everlastingly.
2: 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Now here's Esther.
3: Our journey in the book of Job continues here on Mission 66, and you're most welcome, dear friends. Now, if you were to ask 1,000 people what God is like, you'd probably get 1,000 different opinions, right? But you know what? It's only what is true that matters. Now, after listening to chapter after chapter of Job and his friends going back and forth on the subject of God, suddenly God himself interrupts the entire dialogue and he speaks directly to Job. So let's see what he has to say as our teacher John Matthews brings us today's theme, Sanctified Ignorance.
1: Esther, thank you so much, and a very warm welcome to you wherever you're joining us from today. It is so good to be with you here on Mission 66. Now, I've been studying the Bible for quite a few years. It's very familiar to me, and perhaps in my own mind, I may think I know a little bit about it, more than I did than when I was in my 20s, for sure, let's say. But actually, I don't know very much. And the older I get, the more I realize how little I do know. Now, for those who make their lives work, or the aim of their lives work, to gain knowledge, the truth is, it really isn't about the knowing. It's about whether knowing changes the way that you behave, and it changes your character and your attitude towards others. Does knowing increase your love for your fellow human beings? Does it compel you to draw close to the one in whom is all knowledge, but more importantly, all belonging? And so here you have Job, who is living in the land of Uz thousands of years ago, even before the law actually was given to Moses. And he is described as being righteous in God's eyes. He may have thought that he knew some things about God, but his ideas about God were completely upended when he was forced to undergo the testing of his life. He'd had his 10 children, along with his livelihood, taken from him. Then he was struck down with this miserable skin disease, and that disease was so bad that it made him unrecognizable. And then his 3-4 friends come by and they end up grilling him with questions, not showing him compassion or empathy. After a little while sitting with him, their approach is one that suggests this: well, you must have done something pretty bad, Job. So tell us what you've done to deserve this, and we'll be satisfied, and maybe you can ask forgiveness and move on. Well, actually, Job passes the test in that despite all of this, he doesn't curse God or charge him with any wrongdoing. But he did remain mystified, of course, as to why God was doing this to him. And he asks, if not demands, an explanation as we arrive at chapter 38, when the voice of God splits the silence. This is Job chapter 38. Then the Lord answered Job out of the whirlwind and said, "Who is this that darkness counsels by words without knowledge? Dress for action like a man. I will question you and you make it known to me. Where were you when I laid the foundation of the earth? Tell me, if you have understanding, who determined its measurements? Surely you know. Or who stretched the line upon it? On what were its bases sunk? Or who laid its cornerstone? When the morning stars sang together and all the sons of God shouted for joy? Or who shut in the sea with doors when it burst out from the womb? When I made clouds its garment and thick darkness its swaddling band and prescribed limits for it and set bars and doors and said, thus far shall you come and no farther, and here shall your proud waves be stayed. God here just in a very small way revealing to Job that he doesn't really understand anything at all about the vastness of God's power and skill and genius. And now we're going to try to cover several chapters today, and Esther and I will explain anything that we come across that we think is it needs explaining or is difficult, if of course we know the answer. Verse 12, God goes on to say this: have you commanded the morning since your days began and caused the dawn to know its place, that it might take hold of the skirts of the earth and the wicked be shaken out of it? It is changed like clay under the seal, and its features stand out like a garment from the wicked. Their light is withheld and their uplifted arm is broken.
3: This is such an interesting way of describing this, John. I think what God is talking about here is the earth's surface and how it was shaped and formed.
1: He is, Esther. And just note the difference between the words of God compared to the ramblings that we saw in the chapters and the chapters from Job's friends, who might be accused of not only laboring their incorrect accusations, but droning on. You know, the great reformer Martin Luther once said, we must make a great difference between God's word and the word of man. A man's word, it's a little sound that flies into the air and it soon vanishes. But the word of God is greater than heaven and earth. Yes, greater than death and hell. For it forms part of the power of God, and it endures everlastingly. And we see God saying here how light is withheld from the wicked, and when people turn their back on the light that they have received, well, God removes from them any further light, and it is a form of judgment. So let's go on. God continues speaking to Job here in verse 16, saying, have you entered into the springs of the sea or walked in the recesses of the deep? Have the gates of death been revealed to you? Or have you seen the gates of deep darkness? Have you comprehended the expanse of the earth? Declare, if you know all this, where is the way to the dwelling of light, and where is the place of darkness, that you may take it to its territory, and that you may discern the paths to its home? You know, for you were born then, and the number of your days is great.
3: John, I'm pretty sure that you've picked up on this, but notice how it seems God is using irony to help Job understand or realize how, I guess for lack of a better term, how immensely ignorant he is. And I mean, this could be said of us as well.
1: Absolutely right. And it could be said of us, and it would be true, very true, if we were in this situation, and we are as we listen, just as Job was learning a valuable lesson, and that is not to speak about things of which he actually knows very little. There's a note to self in there, that's for sure, as far as I'm concerned. absolutely right. And yeah, I think you're right. But yet, the way that God speaks to him, and just as you pray over these words, you sense that God does use this, but he uses it in a perfect way. We sometimes, when we use, may use sarcasm, and there may be an edge about it. But God is genuinely asking this question of Job, and as he does so, is just broadening Job's mind a little. You know, there's only so much we can comprehend, a little, as to who he is and what he's done. We can't comprehend God because he's just too vast, but what he does here is just open Job's mind a little bit. And then he goes on to talk about snow and hail that God has stored up. Listen to this in verse 22, as God asks Job this question: have you entered the storehouses of the snow? Or have you seen the storehouses of the hail, which I have reserved for the time of trouble, for the day of battle and war? What is the way to the place where the light is distributed, or where the east wind is scattered upon the earth? Now, science can tell us what light is, but it cannot tell you where light comes from. Verse 25, who has cleft a channel for the torrents of rain, and a way for the thunderbolt to bring rain on a land where no man is, on the desert in which there is no man, to satisfy the waste and desolate land, and to make the ground sprout with grass? Has the rain a father, or who has begotten the drops of dew? From whose womb did the ice come forth, and who has given birth to the frost of heaven? The waters become hard like stone, and the face of the deep is frozen. Isn't God incredible? And here, revealing that he is the designer of the constellations. Can you bind the chains of the Pleiades, or loose the cords of Orion? Can you lead forth the Maseroth in their season, or can you guide the bear with its children?
3: Maseroth. That's an interesting word, John. What is the Maseroth?
1: Now, the word is derived from the root word Maza, which means constellations or stars. And it signifies the celestial bodies that mark the passage of time and seasons. Now, the early Jews believed Maseroth represented God's sovereignty over creation because of the way the stars move in orderly procession. Now, the Babylonians had their astrology, but Maseroth is something else. It's like evidence of divine design rather than used for divination. Now, humanity, as we know, has always been fascinated with the stars, and indeed, the precise meaning of Maseroth remains debated among scholars. And now here in verse 33, God says, do you know the ordinances of the heavens? Can you establish their rule on the earth? You see, even heaven has laws and regulations that man knows nothing about. And he goes on through the rest of chapter 38 and chapters 39, just highlighting that Job has no idea about the human mind or the weather, the details of the animal kingdom, how each of the animal species has their own distinctive characteristics which are unique to them, the mountain goats, the wild donkeys who range free, the wild ox, the ostrich with their glorious plumage, yet the mother ostrich doesn't even have enough sense to keep from stepping on her own eggs, but she can run faster than the horse.
3: Wow, yeah, that's amazing. And I need to tell you that I love how God talks at length about the horses. You know, this creature truly is an amazing creature because it's been of such great use to us as human beings. But at times I feel like horses are taken advantage of, right? I mean, just think about it, John, how fast and how strong the horse is, right? It's able to leap over a fence and charge fearlessly right into battle, unafraid of the spears and the swords. I mean, it's an amazing creature.
1: Yeah, and the horse is energized by the sound of the battle trumpet and the shouting of the commanders. And God also talks about the hawk and the eagle who can see their prey from 10,000 feet up. Isn't that incredible? And then in chapter 40, God comes to a pause and asks Job the question that he has been building up to all this time. This is Job chapter 40, verse 2. Listen to this. God says, "Shall a fault finder contend with the Almighty? He who argues with God, let him answer it." Then Job answered the Lord and said, "Behold, I am of small account. What shall I answer you? I lay my hand on my mouth. I have spoken once, and I will not answer. Twice, but I will proceed no further." So God challenges Job for demanding to know why he was suffering or feeling that he was being treated unjustly. The truth is, God's ways are unfathomable. And to illustrate the limits of our human understanding, God then asks Job a series of other questions about creation, to which Job has no answer. Verse 8, "Will you even put me in the wrong? Will you condemn me that you may be in the right? Have you an arm like God? And can you thunder with a voice like his?" The answer, of course, is no. But Job needs to be brought to the place of understanding that God does what he does for very good reasons that are incomprehensible to mankind. But we know that God is good, and we can trust that he is working things out for our good, for those who trust him.
3: You're listening to Mission 66, and I trust that you're having an amazing time as we explore these few chapters of the book of Job. And here we're seeing God speaking directly to Job. You know, Job still, he's not allowed to know that his suffering actually came about as a test, which was instigated by Satan. He just needs to trust God in this moment.
1: Yeah, and then a final question is posed to him in verse 10, Esther, which says, "Adorn yourself with majesty and dignity. Clothe yourself with glory and splendor. Pour out the overflowings of your anger and look on everyone who is proud and abase him. Look on everyone who is proud and bring him low and tread down the wicked where they stand. Hide them all in the dust together. Bind their faces in the world below. Then will I also acknowledge to you that your own right hand can save you." God is trying to get Job to see that nobody's saved even unless God provides the way. And we need to remember that in the way that we lead our lives and we go about trying to share Jesus with other people, that we can lead people to the Savior, to Jesus, but we cannot make anybody receive him. And so ours is to sow seed. His is to bring people home.
3: Another one of God's incredible creations, John, is the behemoth, right? And he describes it in interesting detail. And it says that it's some kind of large animal whose identity, I suppose, is uncertain to us. In my mind, it kind of sounds like a dinosaur, but I suppose that's still a debatable point.
1: Yeah, it says its tail swings like a cedar, and that certainly sounds like a brontosaurus, doesn't it? On the other hand, look, some attempt to identify these creatures among animals alive today, and look, the truth is we don't have to solve that mystery today, but it's an intriguing mystery nonetheless, isn't it?
3: Oh, it absolutely is. And to add to that intrigue, God also talks about another animal called the Leviathan, and he pretty much devotes chapter 41 to this Leviathan, which is a large sea animal, of course, once again, of uncertain identity.
1: Yeah, this is fascinating. This one almost seems like a dragon, as described in verse 20, as smoke pours from its nostrils as from a boiling pot. Let's just read that part. It says, out of his mouth go flaming torches, sparks of fire leap forth. Out of his nostrils comes forth smoke as from a boiling pot and burning rushes. His breath kindles coals, and a flame comes forth from his mouth, and his neck abides strength, and terror dances before him. The folds of his flesh, they stick together, firmly cast on him and immovable. His heart is as hard as a stone, hard as the lower millstone. When he raises himself up, the mighty are afraid at the crashing. They are beside themselves. My goodness, sounds like a fearsome creature, animal, whatever you want to call it. And look, it's possible these creatures were real animals that we just don't know about today. And I don't think we have to know what these large, awe-inspiring creatures were, but they do reflect God's immense power and his incredible creativity. So God here merely reminding Job not to question his justice or to try and place himself at the center of the universe, because there are secret things that are simply God's business and they're not for us to know. We're to concern ourselves with the things that God has revealed for us.
3: Well, I do want to direct your attention, John, real quick to chapters 38 and 39, because they involve subjects which involve science and technology, something that we're familiar with in our day and age. But, you know, it talks about the foundations of the earth, the springs of the sea, the dwelling place of light. I mean, all of this is quite fascinating.
1: Yeah, it really is, isn't it? What is the dwelling place of light? Think about that for a moment. We've learnt an awful lot about light since the discovery of electricity. And, you know, we've learnt how to concentrate light into lasers, which are so powerful that they can cut through metal and also assist in medical operation. And I personally don't think that the biblical worldview of creation and the universe conflicts with science. It's a war that certainly doesn't have to be. However, science is never settled. How could it be? Because our understanding compared to God's is vast. There's a vast gap. And systems, therefore, will always be open to investigation and questions. And there is always more to know.
3: Well, absolutely. That will give us plenty to think about as we live here on this earth. Well, John, how should we summarize all of this information that we've discussed today?
1: Well, in Job chapters 38 to 41, Esther, God is responding to Job, challenging him with questions that highlight his own infinite power and wisdom compared to man's ignorance. And God describes his creation of the earth, his control over nature, all the mysteries, or some of the mysteries of the universe, the animal kingdom, and the forces of nature. And God then also describes these two mighty creatures, the behemoth and the leviathan, symbols of his unmatched strength. And God simply reminds Job of humanity's humble place in this grand design. But yet, how God loves us people. Isn't it incredible that he gets so much joy out of his love for us?
3: Well, thank you so much, John. And this is Mission 66, and we look forward to returning next time, same place, as we find out what happened to Job when the test was finally over and as we conclude this series. Now, do you have any questions or perhaps would like to leave a comment on this episode or any episode that has struck your interest? Well, please do find us on our social media pages. We are on Facebook and on Instagram. 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Well, I'm Esther for John and our team. Hope you had a great time with us. We'll see you next time.
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0: Speaking Hope to the World, this is TWR Pure Talk. I'm Tulani. I hope you enjoyed that song by Kerry Job, No Sweeter Name. As a parent, you hope that your children will grow to be resilient and confident about the future. Today on Focus on the Family, Kathy Cook will give you insight into how to build a framework for instilling resilience in the character of your child, character that will aid them as they walk through life. Coming up next on Focus on the Family.
1: If they don't develop an ability to walk out of their trauma, they won't become who God intended for them to be. And that grieves me, because God has a plan for every person He creates. And it's only when we're resilient, where we come back from difficulty, that we'll learn and grow and discover how life works. We'll develop character, faith, perseverance and diligence, problem solving, health, mental health, all of that.
2: That's Dr. Kathy Cook, and she joins us today on Focus on the Family with Jim Daly. I'm John Fuller.
3: Hey, John, when it comes to instilling character in our kids, what a great goal. Mm-hmm. How do we do that? That's the question. I think the most important aspect we can teach and model for them is bouncing back from struggles and difficulties. Mm. This is known as resilience. A lot of psychologists talk about that, the importance of it. I think the Bible, first and foremost, talks about it in 2 Corinthians 4:8-9. It says through the Apostle Paul, where he writes, "We are afflicted in every way, but not crushed." Mm. That's good. Mm. "Perplexed, but not driven to despair. Persecuted, but not forsaken. Struck down, but not destroyed."
2: Yeah.
3: Isn't that great?
2: That is a wonderful, beautiful picture.
3: Now, the question is, how do we teach that to our children? And how do we live that out? When challenges arise in our child's life, you want them to be able to face those situations with courage and confidence. And that's where resilience comes into play. And today, we want to give you a solid idea, help you create that plan of instruction for your child, and teach them how to embrace that. We'll also give you some tools to help you develop and nurture a spirit of resilience yourself.
2: Mm-hmm. Yeah, and our great friend, Dr. Kathy Cook, will help us do just that. She's been here a number of times, a perennial favorite. Kathy is a speaker, educational psychologist, former teacher. She's a blogger. She's written a number of books. Today, we're really going to zero in on her book called Resilient Kids, Raising Them to Embrace Life with Confidence.
3: Kathy, welcome back to Focus on the Family.
1: Thank you, Jim. I'm honored to be here. Really happy to be here.
3: It's always good to have you
1: thank
3: here.
1: Thank you.
3: And people respond so well to the content that you provide. So thank you for that partnership coming on and helping instruct parents how to do a better job parenting.
1: I value you and Focus on the Family and what you do. So it's super cool to be here.
3: It's one of the great things where we can work together to get the word out. You founded Celebrate Kids. It's dedicated to helping kids better understand who they are and their purpose in God's kingdom. Wow, there's a purpose statement, isn't there? As you're out speaking and working with children and their parents, what are you hearing about the importance of resilience in all of our lives?
1: Yeah, I appreciate that question. I think people are aware that it's necessary that we allow our children to suffer a bit and struggle and learn how to step up on their own, or they'll become way too fragile. But I think a lot of parents are afraid to let that happen. They don't know the balance of allowing the struggle but also preventing the struggle. I think there's tension there with a lot of our parents.
3: Oh, absolutely. Mm-hmm. First of all, how do we become mindful of it as a parent that, are we balanced ourselves? And then there's a lot in here, but then how do we not project fear into our kids that you've got to have every limb taken care of? You know, things do happen.
1: They do happen. And these are difficult days in comparison to when we were younger. So, you know, there are helmets now. I rode bikes with no helmet and it was fine.
3: We had cars with no seatbelts.
1: Yeah, exactly. And, we could go on and on.
3: We used to slide around in the back and go, "Mom, this is fun."
1: So it's, it's a different world now.
3: Yes, but here's probably for the better.
1: Here's the thing, Jim. I want us to all remember what the scripture teaches, because it ought to be the guide that we turn to, right? And God teaches us in Romans and in James that in the struggle, we grow up. We know that when we walk through the valleys, don't sit down and count the blades of grass per square inch in the valley. The scripture says, Psalm 23, even though I walk through the valley, so we're going to walk through the valley, we get to the mountaintop on the other side. And in that experience, which will be a bit of a struggle, a step forward, a step back, two steps forward, one step back, we develop our character and our faith. We endure, we develop our hope. When I ask audiences, how many of you have benefited from the struggles that God has allowed you to experience, almost every hand goes up.
3: Sure. Sure.
1: How many of you have a better character? How many of you have a deeper faith in the God of the Bible because you had to rely on him in a difficult time? So the parents in my audiences are admitting that they've benefited from the struggles that they've encountered. It's grown them up in spiritual maturity and in character maturity. Then I say to them, then let your children struggle sometimes.
3: It's so hard.
1: Let them suffer the consequences. They forgot there was a test. You chose not to remind them. They earn a C. They didn't get it. They earned it. And they complain. You look them in the eye. You chose to forget to study. There's a consequence for your actions. And we we have to realize, Jim, that it's not about us. This is where moms and dads have to take a step back and go, if my kids struggle a bit and I look like a bad parent, I am not a bad parent. I did a wise thing by teaching my child that consequences are a result of the choices you make.
3: That's
1: and
3: so
1: I
3: good.
1: Know it's not easy, but if we don't do this, we're going to have fragile kids who boomerang back home all of the time and do want to be bubble wrapped, and they won't succeed, and they will not fulfill the purpose that God created them for.
3: That's a good point. When you were a child, you put this in your book, you had a frightening experience while swimming in a lake.
1: Yeah.
3: How did resilience show up in that experience?
1: I'm
3: looking forward to this because I only got a part of it, so I want to know more.
1: Yeah, that's an interesting connection to what we were just saying, actually. So I'm a young girl, family vacation, swimming in the lake, and something hit my forehead. I felt it, get out of the water, put my hand up on my forehead, take it off, and it's full of blood. And of course, it's way worse than it was because the water's making the blood, you know, go everywhere. I'm screaming, mommy, she comes running down, and lo and behold, somebody had been skipping stones. In the beach next door. Unfortunately, skipped badly, and it came into the swimming area, and I'm hit. Mom and dad take me to the hospital. I get my first stitches. But guess what, you guys? I went swimming the next day. My mom and dad.
3: You got the stitches wet?
1: Yes.
3: What are you thinking?
1: Yes. I'm hoping it was okay. You know, my dad, the night that this happened, my dad had been in a rowboat with my brother fishing. My mom had to wave them down to get their attention. The next night, my dad went fishing. He didn't sit on the beach worried that I would get hit by another rock. My mom didn't say, oh, you better not swim again. You just never know what might happen. So resilient people understand life comes with heartache and hardship and even some trauma, but we don't succumb to that. We don't let that bring us down. We still walk forward. Otherwise, we don't grow up.
3: Yeah. And in that regard, I mean, what are the benefits of resilience in our lives? You're tipping that direction, but let's just get it out there.
1: I love that.
3: Yeah. I mean, most people wouldn't see it as a benefit. If you suffer, there's no benefit. It's just painful. But valley walkers, as I like to call them, typically do life better, stronger, with a better attitude, more balanced. Because, well, like that old adage, you know, trust people that walk with a limp.
1: Oh, see, that's so good. Well, like I said, I think primarily we develop our character and our hope there. We know that God will come forward for us. We know that he's on our side. We know that his wisdom and love and passion and mercy and grace is real because we've needed it and we've begged for it and we've experienced it. And this is where we develop perseverance, teachability, patience, and hope, other-centeredness, you know, being led by someone else because we can't get out of the valleys on our own. And then we grow, we make progress. We become very effective problem solvers. Most resilient people don't want to sit down in the valley. They want to figure things out. So they try again and they try again. So these are children who don't whine and complain, mommy, it's too hard, I can't do it. But instead they go, shoot, this was hard. I wonder what would make it easier. So on their own, they still need a mom and dad to be the support system, absolutely. But on their own, they begin to figure things out. So they develop a healthy independence, which I think is so great. Healthier mental health. When I wrote the book, I was actually pretty stunned at the research on hope. In fact, resilient people, think of this as true, guys. Resilient people can be angry, obviously, but not defined by their anger. Resilient people who are angry don't necessarily act angry all the time. They're able to kind of categorize that and still act appropriately, if that makes sense.
3: Yeah.
1: Whereas if you're not resilient, you've been bubble wrapped, you're aware of all your failures, never your strengths, then the anger just is who you are. Really dangerous.
3: That's interesting.
1: Makes sense?
3: Yeah. I think sometimes we overcomplicate it. so much of life is pretty straightforward, but we tend to derail it because we overcomplicate it. And I'm thinking as a parent, it doesn't take a lot to, you know, think about resiliency for your children. It just means you have to stop and think about what you're about to do. And I don't know that we're that thoughtful as parents. I mean, you know, because we're just in protection mode, especially in this culture today with all the dangers that are out there. You just put the full throttle on protection and you don't stop and think, okay, am I going to do some damage here or how do I let my child struggle a little? You, in fact, had that experience as teaching second graders in their snowsuits.
1: Right.
3: Tell us that story. That's a simple, straightforward thing that parents should be aware of.
1: Oh, I love your comments. Right. So I taught second graders for 4 years before I earned my PhD and began to do ministry. And I, the first year I taught, I had 28 little adorable second graders. And it would snow and be cold every once in a while. And it was time for recess or time to go home. And guys, I could have put on all 28 snowsuits faster than watching them. But I knew that they had to figure it out. Yeah. But they would put on their mittens and then try to zip their coat shut. It's not going to work well for you. Or they would put on their coat and zip it and their hat and their mittens and then try to put their boots on. You can't bend over to put your boots on.
3: There's a sequence.
1: Yeah, there's a sequence. And so I would watch, and sometimes I'd have to actually leave the hallway and let them figure it out.
3: Right.
1: Because I do want to rescue them. I do want to love them well. And sometimes I feel like I can't let them struggle. But no, they had to figure it out. And then what was so cool about that was the victory they felt when they did it. And they would go, Miss Cook, I figured it out. I should put on my mittens last. And then we would clap. And it's, you can't steal their victory. If you do everything for them, you steal their victory. They don't have that chance to feel good about themselves. And that's not right. We've got to let them figure it out so that they can grow up. Because you know what? If we don't, guys, we're always going to have to follow them around. So when we protect them at the right time, that's really wise, really good. Obviously, if a kid's going to run out into the road, yell stop. Don't sit there and go, what would Dr. Kathy want me to do? I would want you to yell stop.
3: Right.
1: But if your child is about to spill the milk and you've told her 6 or 7 times to watch out what she's doing, maybe she has to spill it to figure out that mommy wasn't kidding. There's going to be a consequence if you spill your milk. You know, the book is ruined, et cetera, et cetera. So we have to recognize, Jim, that we're raising them for their tomorrows.
3: Absolutely.
1: Right. Mm-hmm. We're raising adults.
3: Right.
1: We're raising them for their tomorrows. And that means that we have to help them figure out how the world works.
3: Well, and the irony is your second graders in third grade, they didn't repeat that mistake.
1: Exactly.
3: Right? That's the idea of growing and learning.
1: And the other thing that I think happens, Jim, is not only did they learn the snowsuit sequence, I think they took that ability into everything else.
3: Yeah.
1: If I try again, if I think it through, if I slow down, if I'm intentional, even with my spelling, even with my homework, even with taking my dog for a walk, right? You can train them and teach them how to embrace this thing called life.
3: Yeah, mm-hmm. It works well. Yeah. What role does belief play in building resilience?
1: Oh, everything. We teach at the ministry that beliefs cause behavior. So if a child believes that one mistake means I'm stupid, they're not going to want to try for fear that they'll make a mistake because no kid wants to feel stupid.
3: Yeah.
1: If they believe that dad is critical and dad loves math and therefore I have to love math and I can't let my dad know I don't like it, they're panicked and they're stressed anytime dad walks into the room when they're working on math. If their belief about God is that he's judgmental and, you know, critical, they're not going to pray vulnerable prayers that they need help from God to overcome a difficulty.
3: Well, that's an interesting one in terms of allowing that vulnerability. Mm-hmm. Because some parents, when you react negatively to a truth statement that your child may make, that's a testing point. The child may not even know that, but if you react too negatively, you're going to put that child into a cocoon.
1: Great point.
3: And they're not going to be as honest with you. Mm. A lot of parents make that mistake.
1: Right. And then we can't help them. And the passion of our listeners is, I want to help my kids.
3: Yeah. Mm. Kathy, you write in the book that we tell ourselves stories to make sense of circumstances, et cetera. Explanatory style is what you or somebody labeled it. There's 4 elements. Let's talk through this. And I know this sounds maybe a bit geeky, but this is fun. I mean, it really gives you the tools to understand your child. I'm trying to think about just that, the explanatory style. If I did a lot of talking myself through something, help us understand what it is.
1: It's interesting, Jim. It's the story we tell ourselves
3: What does that sound like?
1: Yeah, it's like, am I the only one that's responsible, or am I going to blame somebody else? So there's four elements. One is, who is responsible? So resilient kids tend to own their stuff.
3: Oh, interesting.
1: They own their strengths.
3: They don't run from it.
1: They don't run.
3: Or hide or blame others.
1: They don't blame others as much, and they own their strengths. And if kids don't own their strengths, they don't know how to overcome something that's a challenge. So one element is, who is responsible? So does your kid, my teacher's so stupid, or the test was so hard, my teacher's so mean. Well, maybe you didn't study.
3: Right.
1: So maybe the teacher's not mean. Maybe you made a mistake. Resilient kids would go, oh, I didn't study well.
3: Right.
1: Make sense?
3: Yeah,
1: so who
3: totally.
1: Is responsible? You own it. Number two is, how long will it last? So resilient children understand that it was a blip in the radar. It was one pothole. It doesn't mean, like, if they don't do well in a spelling test, it doesn't mean the whole day is terrible. If they don't win a baseball game, it doesn't mean they're going to lose every other game. So it's not a forever kind of a thing, if that makes sense,
3: yeah, totally.
1: Right? The third element is, how will it affect them? And we all know kids are like, my whole life is ruined, you know?
3: Yeah.
1: So again, spelling.
3: That's called the teen years.
1: Yeah, probably. So resilient kids are able to compartmentalize things. They're able to say, okay, that was athletics, this is academics, this is mom, this is grandma. They separate it out. But non-resilient kids, they just blend it all in a blender and my whole life is over. And
3: right.
1: That's really hard to overcome, okay?
3: Yeah.
1: So it's, who is responsible, how long will it last, and how will it affect them? And then there's a fourth element, and the fourth element is, what will it require? And resilient kids are able to realistically say, a little bit of studying would have helped. You know, they're able to figure out what it'll require. I should have asked mom for help. She offered. I was foolish to not accept her offer. I should have allowed myself to do that. Where non-resilient kids, they don't believe they can overcome the negativity.
3: Yeah.
1: And they just sit down in the
3: valley.
1: They're
3: overwhelmed by it.
1: They're overwhelmed by it. And
3: yeah.
1: So are adults. And I understand that. And so do you guys. Mm. Being overwhelmed is really easy today because the culture is chaotic and people are messy and truth is harder to maybe hear in the loudness of the liar, if I can put it that way. That's why what you do here at Focus is so important. So four elements. We can train our children to think rightly and realistically about their part of the problem, somebody else's part of the problem, own it. Yeah.
3: Yeah. Totally. Yeah. The permanence aspect of this, one of the other ones, permanence in their moment, whatever that horrific moment might be. How do we help our children understand that bad things don't last forever? Mm-hmm. I'm thinking, you know, the irony of that one is a teenager with acne.
1: Right.
3: I mean, that's just an example where this is my life and look at my face and it'll never be different. And, you know, a lot of parents, we experience that. We had that a little bit. But, you know, you have to talk to them about this is a temporary situation. Your body's changing. And but that's a big one.
1: It is. So you teach. I love what you're saying. You teach. You communicate. You maybe, you know, you get a relationship with the doctor. And let me tell you about patients I've had. You show before and after pictures of the use of medicine. All of that is right. Maybe talk a little bit about your own story and what you've overcome. But one of the things we don't do is we don't say, oh, just get over it.
3: Right.
1: That is toxic positivity.
3: You're right.
1: They're going to run from you the room. If you're like, well, just get over it. It's not a big deal. To a teenager, it is a big deal.
3: Kathy, it's important here because I'm a man and I have male friends. And we dads can do that so flippantly.
1: Mm-hmm. Yeah.
3: Like,
1: thank you
3: come
1: for admitting
3: on,
1: that.
3: Get over it. I did that. I had that. And it's not a problem. And you're just over-worried. Or, you know, we can be really flippant.
1: And I think it's things should be honest about that.
3: Yeah.
1: And I think it's partly because you don't want him to be suffering and you don't want him to have those awkward moments. You love him.
3: Or it's this thought that it's not as big as you think it is. Mm-hmm. Just get over it. That's, I think, a lot how a guy thinks.
1: Yeah.
3: Like, come on.
1: Yeah. But can we put ourselves in their shoes?
3: Oh, absolutely.
1: And
3: right.
1: Recognize the dynamic of
3: how about
1: a 15?
3: A little empathy?
1: Empathy is good. Yeah. And so I think we start by saying, man, I'm so sorry that acne is part of your story.
3: Yeah.
1: I think we respond to emotion with emotion. So you have a right to be upset. I get that it's hard for you. How can I help you? Mm-hmm. What is it that you would like from me? Do you want to try a new doctor? Are you nervous about the play? You'd rather not be in the play? Is that part of what I'm hearing? The bright lights are, you know what? Talk to me more.
3: And it can be all kinds of things. Braces.
1: Absolutely.
3: I mean, you know, whatever it might be.
1: Yeah. So we say, hey, this is a season. And I believe you will overcome because you're capable of overcoming. Even if this doesn't change, you are an overcomer, right? But I think it will change.
3: So that sounds like your coaching attitude.
1: Come on.
3: Yeah.
1: Absolutely. Beliefs, you're coaching beliefs.
3: Yeah, this is what you are. You may not realize it, but this is, I could see this in you.
1: Yeah.
3: When we're trying to discover our child's explanatory style, what do we do? How do we, what are some of the tells for us?
1: We like I said before, we watch more. We observe really carefully. We listen to their comeback. We listen to the, even the tone of voice. What's the consistent story? How is school? Every day it's the same negativity. There's something wrong there with permanence. There's something wrong there with responsibility. So I think, Jim, it's an intentionality to listen and an intentionality to observe, and then to have the courage to bring it up and to say, hey, we love you. We don't appreciate your current attitude, and let's help you figure that out. So we have to be brave and talk about it. And we have to make sure that we are also writing the explanatory story well within our own being, because they're picking up on us, right?
3: Sure, sure.
1: Absolutely.
3: And kids, it's normal to have mistakes and failures.
1: Absolutely.
3: You know, you can't repair this thing. You don't have the dexterity, or you can't do something because you lack the ability to do it. It's more prevalent in a child than it, hopefully, than it is in an adult. When it comes to around the home stuff, I'm probably still stuck in fourth grade. But but how do we, as a parent, how do we describe the difference between those two, mistakes and failures, and how can we help our children understand the difference?
1: Yeah, that's so huge, isn't it? So mistakes happen. It could be lack of training, lack of ability, lack of skill. It could be bad attitude. A mistake could be that I didn't train you well. Like I rushed and I was in a bad mood and I didn't give you grace, and therefore, you know, you feel like you made a mistake. What's very frightening to me, Jim, is that there's a body of research that suggests that children believe mistakes mean that they're stupid.
3: Yeah. Oh,
1: all right.
3: That's a natural connection.
1: It is. And I think I hope for us, we know that that's not the case. When I make a mistake, I think, okay, what went wrong? What could I have done differently? So here's the thing, right? You say to your son or your daughter innocently, you say, oh, well, what's the big deal? You made a mistake.
3: Right.
1: What your kid just heard was, what's the big deal? You're stupid.
3: Wow.
1: So we have to be really careful of even using the word. And what I would love to see families do who are listening to this is define the word. In our family, what does mistake mean?
3: Yeah.
1: Mistake means we try again. Mistake means I should have asked questions before I attempted it on my own. Mistakes mean I'm in school and I don't know everything yet. I love to tell children that the reason you're in school is that you don't know everything yet. And you're going to make mistakes because you don't know everything yet. Mm-hmm. And failure. Kids think failure means they're bad.
3: Or that it's over.
1: It's final. It's fatal. So it's not just that I made a mistake or I'm stupid, but I'm bad. I don't like the word failure. I would like us to not use it. And, you know, it's a series of mistakes can cause failure. Yeah. But when I read the research and realized that so many kids think that it means that they're bad, I would want us to not use the word. Or again, in a school, in a class, in a family, let's define it. Let's look it up in a couple of dictionaries. Let's look it up biblically. And in our family, we're not going to use the word. We're going to use this word instead. Or if we use the word, this is what we mean by it.
3: Yeah. I like that idea of definition.
1: Cool.
3: I think it's so critical to lay that out there. Because, you know, mistakes will happen, definitely.
1: Absolutely.
3: So have the freedom to make mistakes. We'd rather have you make them now.
1: Absolutely.
3: And learn from them, and they're not fatal. Oh, now let's define fatal.
1: I love that.
3: And yeah,
1: let's have confident moms and dads who don't hide all their mistakes from their kids.
3: Yeah.
1: Because if moms and dads hide all of their mistakes and children think that their parents are perfect, they're not going to be willing to admit their mistakes to them, because they will assume that they will have no compassion, empathy, or understanding.
3: Yeah. Kathy, right at the end here, this is the last question we could squeeze in, but let's come back next time and keep it rolling for a 2-day.
1: I'd love to.
3: And, you know, the parent that maybe has not been mindful of this, I'll speak for the husband, the father that may have said, get over it. Come on, don't touch it. The pain will go away. Mm. Whatever we're saying is flippant, dads. And then whatever that mom might be doing to bubble wrap and overprotect their child. Is it ever too late to kind of correct? And I'm talking about probably having late teens in the home before they're gone. Do you sit down and say, whew, okay, I've made a few mistakes?
1: It's never too late. We know that. Otherwise, why would we be here on the radio, right? We know that people can overcome. It takes humility on the parents and the grandparents' part, and it would take vulnerability. And then be careful of excusing yourself. We don't let kids give their reasons for why something went bad. Just say you're sorry. would you give me a chance? Because I'd really like to improve so that our relationship is stronger and your future is brighter.
3: Yeah. I get excited about this topic because I could still see those improvement areas that I could use, even though my boys are in their 20s now.
1: Oh, I respect
3: that. But having
1: those
3: discussions and talking with them, because ultimately I want them to be great husbands and great fathers someday. You
1: yes.
3: know? So that's all investment that I can provide them and examples, and hopefully I can be the example for them. So this has been great. Let's do that. Let's come back next time, Kathy, and continue the discussion.
1: I'd love to.
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0: message resonated with you, and I hope it has for all parents, I encourage you to reach out to Focus on the Family. 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
1: Our series today on Telling the Truth with Stuart and Jill Briscoe, let me tell you the good news. That is the name of the message, and the series is on the gospel. That's coming up on Telling the Truth tonight, right here on TWR Pure Talk. Once again, give us feedback if you're enjoying these programs, these topics, here on TWR Pure Talk. 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

0: edition of Telling the Truth with Stuart and Jill Briscoe.
1: He has talked about him being the seed of David from a physical point of view. Now he's talking about a spiritual dimension. This is the Holy Spirit at work. The Holy Spirit is going to take to men and women the message that Jesus, through his resurrection, is designated Son of God with power. Power to change, power to transform. Paul, a little later on, will say, I'm not ashamed of the gospel of Christ because it is the power of God unto salvation. Power. Jesus has spiritual power. This gospel of Jesus has spiritual power to transform.
0: There is power in the gospel to transform. Today on Telling the Truth, Stuart continues his series, The Gospel. Now, here's Stuart with the second part of Let Me Tell You the Good News on today's Telling the Truth.

talked about him being the seed of David from a physical point of view. Now he's talking about a spiritual dimension. This is the Holy Spirit at work. The Holy Spirit is going to take to men and women the message that Jesus, through his resurrection, is designated Son of God with power. Power to change, power to transform. Paul, a little later on, will say, I'm not ashamed of the gospel of Christ because it is the power of God unto salvation. Power. Jesus has spiritual power. This gospel of Jesus has spiritual power to transform. So he gathers all this together and he says the gospel of God is regarding his son, and he pulls all this together and he gives him his wonderful title, Jesus Christ our Lord. Jesus Christ our Lord. That's the essence of the gospel. This is the essence of God revealing himself, God designating power spiritually to transform people's lives. This is Paul's message. Jesus Christ, our Lord. Now, says the Apostle Paul, my job in presenting the gospel to people is to call them to the obedience that comes from faith. This is a fascinating statement. Have you ever figured out the relationship between obedience and faith? In a nutshell, this is what it is. We're saved by grace through faith, not through our own activities. But the evidence that we have come to faith is we acknowledge the Lordship of Christ. And Jesus himself said this, don't call me Lord if you won't do the things that I say. Don't call me Lord if you won't do the things that I say. So in other words, if by faith you claim Jesus as your Lord and Savior, show it. And how do you do that? By the obedience that quite naturally flows from faith. How can you have faith that Jesus is Lord and not do what he says? So it's very important that we explain what the gospel is about. Jesus Christ, our Lord. We put our faith in him, and the evidence of that faith is a life of willing, joyful obedience. Doulos, Kyrios, he is Lord. Not only are they called to the obedience of faith through the ministry that Paul has, they are called to belong to Jesus. They are called to be saints. That is, set apart by God for his purposes. In other words, when Paul presents the gospel to men and women, it is good news. It's all about God revealing himself in Jesus as Lord. Men and women come to faith in this. They begin to live a life characterized by obedience to Jesus Christ as Lord. And as they do that, they begin to recognize that God is doing a work of transformation, of power in their lives. And they're set apart. They're different. They are now clearly involved in the great task of making Christ known. That's all in a nutshell what Paul has to say here about the gospel. And he's only beginning to introduce his introduction. So there's a lot to go on here. Now he goes even further. He says, this Jesus Christ has granted me and others
grace and apostleship. In other words, it was Jesus Christ, the Lord, who chose Paul to become an apostle. He didn't just call him to be an apostle, he gave him the grace that was necessary to be the apostle he'd called him to be. Always remember this, God never calls without equipping. God never calls without equipping. So if he called you to whatever task it is, don't say no. Don't say I can't, because he would not call you without gracing you for it. Paul very, very carefully states this, called to belong to Jesus Christ, to all in Rome who are loved by God and called to be saints. Now he simply comes to the conclusion of his formal greeting, and this is what he says, grace and peace to you from God our Father and from the Lord Jesus Christ. Grace was the normal Greek greeting. Peace was the normal Hebrew greeting. When Greeks met each other, they would use the word grace in their, hi, how are you doing? Good to see you. How are you today? No, they'd use the word grace. Hebrews, when they saw each other, wouldn't say, hey, it's good to see you. You doing okay, buddy? No, they would say, peace, shalom. Paul takes the two regular greetings and he invests them with profound significance. And he says, what I want you to enjoy is the grace that emanates from the Father, mediated through Jesus Christ. And what I wish for you today is peace. Peace that emanates from the Father and is mediated through Jesus Christ. Can you think of anything better to wish a person in the morning? Grace and peace to you from God our Father and from the Lord Jesus Christ. It comes through the gospel of God. Now, Paul outlines his plans. I've already introduced you to them. Let me just remind you of it. He recognizes that the Roman church is well established and is effective, and he's had absolutely nothing to do with it. He calls God to witness to the fact that he has completed the task that he has given him. It was a task that he believes he has completed, and it was a thoroughly genuine ministry that he's done. Now he says, it is time for me to move on and I want to come to Rome. And he's got two things in mind. He wants, first of all, to encourage the people there, and he believes that they will be capable of encouraging him. It's what they call, I think nowadays, a win-win situation. In the fellowship of believers, we should all be in the business of encouraging people. And I'll promise you something, the more of an encourager you become, the more encouragement you will receive. If you don't, there's something fundamentally wrong with the fellowship that you are claiming to enjoy. Paul says, I want to come and bring a word of encouragement. I expect receiving evidence of encouragement from you. And he says, and I want to extend the harvest that I've already seen. I want to go to Rome and I want to go to Spain. In those days, you know, there were some people who believed that if you sailed through the Straits of Gibraltar, that was the end of the world and you dropped off the edge. And Paul says, that's where I want to go. I want to go right to the edge. I want to go right to the limits. No holds barred.

0: Stuart Briscoe on today's Telling the Truth with Let Me Tell You the Good News. He'll be right back, but first, here's a note from a listener in the UK. Carl writes, "Your ministry has delivered many truths to me and my father. Awesome. Keep up the good work. You're making a real difference for the kingdom. God bless you." Thank you, Carl, and God bless. Now, let's hear more from Stuart's message. Let me tell you the good news.
1: Remember, he's already put in 25 arduous years of pioneer missionary work. He has been shipwrecked. He has starved. He has been beaten with rods. He has been imprisoned. He's been in famine situations. He has been attacked scurrilously and mercilessly by other believers. He has had a rough ride for 25 years, and he isn't saying, "I've done my bit. You can see what I've done." He said, "I've done what I've done. I think I did it with authenticity. I think it was a genuine work of grace. I think the evidence is there. Now next." And now he's ready to go to the very edge. We need people like that today. Too many people have decided that whatever they have done is enough. Now let somebody else do it. When you have done enough, God will take you to glory. When you've done enough, God will take you to glory. Now, Paul reveals his motivation. And this is a wonderful, wonderful statement that he makes here. I can only introduce it to you. This you can take away and meditate upon it yourself. Verse 14, following. Memorize this if you haven't already done so. Paul says, "I am obligated both to Greeks and non-Greeks, both to wise and to foolish. That is why I am so eager to preach the gospel also to you who are at Rome. I am not ashamed of the gospel, because it is the power of God for the salvation of everyone who believes. First for the Jew, then for the Gentile. For in the gospel, a righteousness from God is revealed, a righteousness that is by faith from first to last, just as it is written, the righteous will live by faith." Let me give you the outline of this. Notice his motivation, first of all, is a keen sense of obligation to all types of people. There is a fundamental rule in Scripture. If God blesses you, it is in order for you to be a blessing. If God gives to you, it is in order that you might give. If God comforts you, it is in order that you might become a comforter. We can substantiate all those statements from Scripture. That is the principle. That's how it works. Therefore, stands to reason, if God has opened your eyes to the gospel, you're obligated to share it with those who don't know it. It's as simple as that. It is obligation. It is not if you're interested in that sort of thing. It's not if you're good at that sort of thing. It is simply this. If you've been blessed, it is to bless. If you've been comforted, it is to comfort. If you've received, it is order that you might give. You know, you should ask yourself the question, why should I talk to anybody about the gospel and ask them to embrace it? Why would I do it? Well, some people try to get it across to people by saying, "Well, I believe this, you should believe it." Well, the obvious answer to that is using the same logic. I don't believe it, therefore you should stop believing it. It's not particularly compelling to say to somebody, "I believe it, therefore you should believe it." The reason that we share the gospel is not very compelling if we simply say, I was blessed. It would be wonderful if you could be blessed, because the response to that is, well, knowing you as I do, you sure needed blessing. These aren't the reasons we share the gospel. The fundamental reason we share the gospel is this: we are totally convinced it is true. We are totally convinced it is relevant. That's why you share it. And that is why you have a deep sense of obligation, because people need truth. Oh, how they need truth. This is what he says: a righteousness of God is revealed. Now, we could spend a whole sermon on that, but we'll get into it as we go further on. A righteousness of God is revealed in the gospel. He says it is a righteousness of God that comes from faith to faith. The Greek word for faith, pistis, is also translated faithfulness. And you can't always tell which is intended, faith or faithfulness. The two are inextricably bound up. Don't put faith in something that isn't faithful or reliable. There's good reason to believe, particularly as we go on in Romans, there's good reason to believe that when it says the gospel is from faith to faith, it means it emanates from a faithful God, and it is appropriated by the faith of man, from faithfulness to faith. That's how it works. It's all about the faithfulness of God, being totally reliable, being absolutely committed to doing what he is doing and fulfilling what he is promising. Believe it. Take hold of it. And you will begin to discover it is from faith to faith. The righteousness of God is revealed from faith to faith. To the Jew first, then to the Gentiles. Very careful here. He's remembering the schism between the Jewish believers and the Gentile believers. He is reminding them that the gospel has its roots in the Old Testament scriptures. Now he's very careful to say the gospel is for the Jews first and then for the Gentiles. And in chapters 9 through 11, he gets into this much more deeply, but you'll be thrilled to know we're not going to go that far. We'll only get as far as the end of chapter 8, hopefully. From faith to faith, a righteousness is God is revealed, and it has universal application for the Jew and everybody who isn't a Jew. That about does it. There are only two kinds of people in the world: the British and the... No, the the Jew and the Gentile. Excuse me, a little slip there. The universal application of this gospel, the universal principle of this gospel is it is available to everyone who believes. Everybody who has rational capabilities is capable of belief. Everybody who has the rational capacities is capable of belief. The wonderful thing about the gospel is it is so profoundly all-embracing, and it is so available to everybody. It covers Jew and Gentile, that's everybody, and it covers everybody who is capable of believing, and anybody with rational capabilities can do that. And in addition to that, it is the power of God for salvation. He puts all that together and he says, wow, this is a great gospel. It has universal application. It is universally relevant. It is universally transforming. It is universally saving. It is applicable. It is relevant. And it's true. Let me conclude by asking you a question. Do you feel that you have grasped the gospel? Has it gripped you? Are you a gospel person?
0: You've been listening to Stuart Briscoe, part of the teaching team that makes up Telling the Truth, and his message, Let Me Tell You the Good News. Now here's Stuart to answer a couple of questions about sharing the gospel. Stuart, in Romans, Paul says Christians have an obligation to share the gospel, for the blessed to share a blessing, for the comforted to comfort. How do we carry this out?
1: There is no question about it that on the one hand, God blesses us. God makes available to us abundant provision for newness of life. On the other hand, he does give us responsibilities. On the one hand, we have blessings. On the other hand, we have responsibilities. Now, Scripture, for instance, talks about the God of all comfort who comforts us in order that we might comfort those who need comfort. The Bible says that when God made a covenant with Abraham, he said, I'm going to bless you. But the point of that was that all the nations of the world would be blessed through him. And so there is this underlying principle. Now, first, we ask the question, well, how do we carry this out? How do we fulfill our responsibilities and privileges? And the answer is the same old answer, by steps of obedience and by acts of faith. We, by faith, draw on God's power in order that we might be obedient to what he is calling us to do. So we start the day and we say, Lord, there's people today, and I'm going to cross their paths. If your spirit wants to speak through me to these people, I will respond in faith that he will do it and in obedience to your command.
0: Stuart, how do you share the gospel in your day-to-day life?
1: I am convinced that sharing the gospel is infinitely more than just talking to people. Now, I certainly want to encourage people to recognize that there is a place for us to articulate the gospel. There is a place for us to explain it, that we are to constantly be ready to give a reason for the hope that is in us. But what we have to understand is this, that very, very often it is not so much our words that make an impact on people. Perhaps more often than not, it is our actions that make all the difference. And so sharing the gospel certainly requires articulation. It certainly requires words. It certainly requires explanation. But by the same token, the thing that puts people on inquiry, the people that makes them interested in what we have to say, is they see the quality of our lives. They see our good works and learn to glorify our Father who is in heaven. And so we go about seeking to live the gospel and to explain it to people as we have opportunity.
0: Thanks, Stuart. We know the gospel is the good news, but what about the bad news? That's where Stuart Briscoe takes us tomorrow, here on Telling the Truth.
2: 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Service is the overflow. A song we're going to enjoy by the Discovery Singers from the album My Utmost for His Highest. And after this, we'll then enjoy Die Babel für Vandaag.

For the law was given through Moses. Grace and truth came through Jesus Christ. Learn about the Old and New Testament right here on TWR Pure Talk, speaking hope to the world.

What principles guide your life? The way you raise your children? How about the way you invest your time, your resources, or maybe how you support God's work? Well, those decisions don't just happen. They flow from something deeper. Welcome to Through the Bible. As we continue learning about the Sermon on the Mount, Dr. J. Vernon McGee takes us straight to the heart of the matter. This powerful message isn't just about outward behavior, though. It's about the inner motives that shape our actions. The righteousness that Jesus describes begins on the inside and then works its way out. I'm Steve Schwetz, and I'm glad that you're on the Bible bus with us. Go ahead and open your Bible to Matthew chapter 5, verse 42, and as you find it, Greg and I will share a few notes from listeners. Yeah, this first one comes, and you would think, oh, it's in the U.S. No,

0: This comes from Mario in Argentina, who listens to our Spanish. Listen to this. When I was a child, my parents used to listen to this program on the radio. They are no longer with us, and now I enjoy the teachings every day. May our Heavenly Father fill you with His grace until His coming. That is my greatest desire.
1: Now we can go from Argentina to Alabama, and Robin tells us her Through the Bible story. She says, back when I was a kid, my mom used to listen on WJMM in Lexington, Kentucky. She still does. I'm 62 years old now. I recently looked you up. I'm in Revelation, and let's say that I am hooked. I have learned so much already and cannot wait each day to listen at my convenience. I've had some questions answered and explained in ways that I understand. I am so looking forward to going ahead with you all and don't know why I have waited so long. I'm already working on getting my friends hooked up and will be talking to my pastor.
0: Robin, thank you so much for that encouragement.
1: Steve, how about what Deborah had to share?
0: Okay, this is in 2020. I was hospitalized due to World Trade Center illness for 5 months. When I returned home from rehab, I was alone a lot, but very grateful to God in the name of Jesus for being alive. I discovered the program and have been on the Bible bus since then. It's my first go-around and waiting to ride the bus again. You have helped me to live a better life as a Christian. I thank God for all of you. Greg, why don't you pray for us as we begin?
1: Father, thank you for the technology that allows us to make your word available to more and more people. And now, as we all turn our hearts and minds to your word, we pray for you to open our hearts and change our lives. In Jesus' name, amen.
0: Now our study of Matthew 5 continues on Through the Bible with Dr. J. Vernon McGee.
2: Now we come in this chapter to see something that's very important, and it's the relationship of the subjects of the kingdom to God and the inner motives which govern external acts of righteousness. And here we'll see the giving of alms, prayer, and fasting, and the getting of riches. All of these are very important, by the way. And we see the relationship of the citizen of the kingdom of heaven to God. And you'll notice that when we concluded last time in chapter 5, and I rushed through that last section there rather hurriedly, we made the statement that business could not be conducted today by this law here. Archbishop McGee of Ireland years ago said that it was impossible to conduct the affairs of the British nation on the basis of the Sermon on the Mount. Now, I do not know whether I'm related to Archbishop McGee or not, but I certainly find that I think as he did about the Sermon on the Mount. This can only be enforced when he is on the throne. That, I think, ought to be quite obvious. Give to him that asketh thee, and for him that would borrow thee, turn not thou away. And so many of the wealthy churches today, they attempt to follow, they say, the Sermon on the Mount. That's their regular diet. Well, you go out and try to get something from the rich and see how far you get today, my friend. You won't get very far, I can assure you, because they don't really live by it. They say it's a great document. All they do is they just think it's great. That's all. They hear about it on Sunday. But Monday morning, it's just cold-blooded business and cash on the barrelhead, or you don't get it. And that, of course, is the way the business world is set up today. But there's a great principle here for the child of God, and we shouldn't miss that. We should try to be helpful to those that are in need. And there's so many kind Christian acts that can be performed today by believers. And after all, there were no hospitals or orphans' homes or works of charity. The Bible doesn't call it that. Acts of love that have preceded the preaching of the gospel, always followed it. And the proof, of course, is the fruit is the important thing. And there is a great principle here, and it concluded by saying that we're to be perfect, even as your Father, which is in heaven, is perfect. And how can you be perfect? Accepted in the Beloved, in Christ. Those that are in Christ Jesus, there's no condemnation to them. God sees us in Christ, and you get there by faith in Him. That's the only way that you can become perfect is through faith in Christ today. Then there begins that slow process of sanctification in our lives. And this, of course, should be a goal. But to say that you can automatically, in your own strength, attain it, and then go to God and say, look what I've done. Look how wonderful I am. And you get all the glory. And you force God to save you on that basis. And, my friend, you're going to do nothing of the kind, because you and I are not perfect. And it's only in the little nursery rhyme that the little fellow that reached in his thumb, pulled out a plum, and said, what a smart boy am I. We got a lot of that in religion today. The little folk that sit around and reach in their thumb and pull out a plum, and they say, my, what a smart boy I am. My friend, may I say to you, you and I need a Savior today. Now we're dealing here in chapter 6 with the externalities of religion. That's very important to see. In chapter 5, the king speaks of the righteousness which his subjects must possess. And it must be a righteousness to exceed the righteousness of the scribes and Pharisees. Now they had a religious righteousness. And that man Nicodemus was an outstanding man, and he was religious. You can't find much to criticize about him, but our Lord said to him, you have to be born again. Now, we have to have a righteousness superior to that, and that only comes through trusting Christ. Now, in this chapter, he talks about the righteousness that the subjects of the kingdom are to practice. And the motive, of course, is an important thing in doing for God. No third party can enter into this relationship. These things are between the soul and God. And the things that are mentioned here are the giving of alms. The second thing is prayer. The third thing is fasting. The fourth thing is money. And the other thing is taking thought and care for the future. These are very practical considerations. Now listen to him here. He first talks about alms. And this all has to do with the externality of religion or ostentation in what you do in a religious way. Now, notice this. Take heed that ye do not your alms before men to be seen of them. Otherwise, ye have no reward of your Father which is in heaven. Now, your giving is between you and God, and you do not give to be seen of man. This is a great principle here. Now, notice what he says, and he uses very strong language. He says, therefore, when thou doest thine alms, do not sound a trumpet before thee, as the hypocrites do in the synagogues and in the streets, that they may have glory of men. Verily I say unto you, they have their reward. He said this with biting irony and with a rapier of sarcasm, and our Lord knew how to use that. It was the custom of the Pharisees when they wanted to give to the poor. They'd go down to a corner, a busy corner in Jerusalem, and they'd blow a trumpet. The purpose of it was, of course, was to call the poor and needy together to receive the gift. But it also afforded a very fine opportunity to let others know how generous they were. Aren't they parallels to some Christians today? Listen, he says, when they do it that way, they have their reward. And you ask the question, well, what is their reward? Well, what was it they were after? They did it to be seen of man. They were seen of man. They blew a trumpet, and everybody came running out. And that was their reward. It wasn't between them and God. Now, why do you give? I've been told that certain men, I remember several years ago, I was asked to take an offering in a certain organization. And they said, now, the thing that you want to do is to make sure that you give everybody an opportunity to stand up and say how much they'd give. And the way you do it, say, how many give $100? And I said, well, why in the world do you do it like that? Well, Mr. So-and-so's here. If you just take an offering, he'll put a dollar in. But if you let them stand up and say who's going to give $100, he'll stand up and give $100, and he'll give it too. May I say, he blew a trumpet. And I came to know the man. I came to discover that's the way he gave. I've had many folk that when they'd give you a very large check and they'd give it to you personally, and I had a man that always gave me that check before I went into the pulpit. He was very smart in doing that because he thought it would excite me enough that I'd get up and mention it. And a friend of his came to me one day and he said, so-and-so's disturbed. He gave you a check the other day and you didn't get up and acknowledge it. And may I say to you, I didn't. And I told this man the reason why. I said, now this man's a man of means. The check he gave in relationship to what he has isn't very much. But I said, there happened to be a mail carrier also that handed me an envelope. And he didn't want me to open it till after the service. And he didn't want me to say a word to anybody. And he gave almost twice as much as that man gave. May I say to you, if I'm going to acknowledge anybody, I'm going to have to acknowledge the other man. But he wouldn't want it. May I say to you that giving is between you and God. And the very minute that you get a third party in there, then you don't get any credit for it at all. I think there's a lot of so-called Christian giving today. The college I graduated from, they sure played on human nature. They sent out a beautiful architect's drawing of a tower they were going to put on the old hall that was there when I was in school. And they very, you know, modestly said, and we'll, of course, name it after the donor. And I understand they had a half a dozen that wanted to give because that tower's known. It's called So-and-So Tower in honor of that man. Well, that trumpet's been blown all the time. In fact, it's on there in stone, carved in stone. A lot of people give like that. Now, that kind of giving is worth nothing before God. Notice what he says, verse 3 of chapter 6. When thou doest alms, let not thy left hand know what thy right hand doeth, that thine alms may be in secret, and thy Father which seeth in secret himself shall reward thee openly. Don't reach in your pocket with one hand and then put the other hand in the air to let people know how much you're giving. When you put that hand in your pocket to give, just don't let the other hand know what you're doing. That's what our Lord is saying. Oh, this is biting sarcasm. Do you really live by the Sermon on the Mount, my liberal friend? I don't think you do. Now, verse 5, and when thou prayest, thou shalt not be as the hypocrites are. My Lord uses strong language, doesn't he? For they love to pray standing in the synagogues and in the corners of the streets, that they may be seen of men. Verily I say unto you, they have their reward. Now they pray to be seen of men. You know they have a prayer shawl. Man goes around wearing that prayer shawl. That means he's in prayer. And that's to advertise that he's praying. He says that if they pray like that, they have their reward. What is their reward? Well, their reward is they want to be seen of man. They're seen of man. But their prayers are not answered. It never gets above the rafters of the building. Verse 6, but thou, when thou prayest, enter into thy closet. When thou hast shut thy door, pray to thy Father which is in secret, and thy Father which seeth in secret shall reward thee openly. Now, this is revolutionary, what we're dealing with here, in more ways than one. Did you notice that he's using the term Father, your Father? These are citizens of the kingdom. How do you become a child of God today? To as many as received him, to them gave he the right or the authority to become the sons of God, even to those that don't do any more nor less than simply believe on his name. And our Lord even said to Nicodemus, you must be born again. You can't call God Father. And you'll find back in the Old Testament, they never used that term. There was no relationship of a son and a father. Now, the nation Israel, the whole nation was called Israel, my son, but not the individual. Now, this is a new relationship that he's talking about here. Now, he says, when ye pray, use not vain repetitions as the heathen do. I counted the other day in a prayer, I suppose a dozen repetitions. The fellow prayed about a certain thing 12 different times. He says, don't do that. If you just ask the Father one time, he hears you. For they think they shall be heard for their much speaking. Be not ye therefore like unto them, for your Father knoweth what things ye have need of before ye ask him. Now this is the thing that should guide prayer. The marks of genuine prayer, first of all, is sincerity. You go in and close the door between you and the Lord. Then there's a simplicity. Don't use vain repetition. Just get right down to the nitty-gritty. Tell the Lord what you got on your mind. And then he gives us a sample here, and he says, "Be not ye therefore like unto them, for your Father knoweth what things you have need of before you ask him." Even in your petitions, he already knows what you have need of, but we're to go and ask him. We're told here, "After this manner, therefore, pray ye." Now, this is the so-called Lord's Prayer, and I don't want to be ugly today, but I do want to say several things about the Lord's Prayer. I have a book, and the title of that book is Let Us Pray, and I deal with the Lord's Prayer. Somebody says you never use it in your public service. No, I don't think that a Sunday morning crowd should get up and pray, "Give us this day our daily bread," when they left a turkey in the oven that would be done time they got home, and they already have their meal. I think this is going to be a very meaningful prayer for those that are really hungry. And a well-fed Sunday morning congregation ought not to pray this, because it becomes a vain repetition for them. This is a wonderful model prayer, however. And I can't go into detail. "Our Father, which art in heaven, hallowed be thy name." Now, this can't be the Lord's Prayer, because if it were, very frankly, he couldn't pray this prayer. He couldn't join with you and me and say, "Our Father," because the relationship between the Father and the Son is the relationship in deity, not through a begetting. It's a position and not a beginning. I became the Son of God through faith in Christ. Therefore, he wouldn't join with me and say, "Our Father, which art in heaven, hallowed be thy name. Thy kingdom come." Now, we're talking about that kingdom, and the prayer is that this kingdom should come. And this is a worthy prayer for anyone to pray this. Of course it is. "Thy will be done in earth as it is in heaven. And give us this day our daily bread. Forgive us our debts as we forgive our debtors," or our trespasses, either one. I think he used both. He couldn't pray this. He had no sins. He couldn't join with us in this. It's not the Lord's Prayer. It was the disciples' prayer. And he says, "Lead us not into temptation," which means leave us not in testing, "but deliver us from evil. For thine is the kingdom and the power and the glory forever. Amen." I don't want to go into too much detail here, but may I say this? I think this is a marvelous prayer for a new believer to pray privately, to learn to pray. Now, my mother was not saved till late in life, and she got a book of prayers. She didn't know how to pray, and she began by just repeating the Lord's Prayer. And then she learned to pray on her own. And then finally she graduated from this, and she could pray her own prayer. We start a child off like this. "Now I lay me down to sleep. I pray the Lord my soul to keep." And we just think it's wonderful. Then one day little Willie or little Susie says, "God bless Mom and God bless Papa." And then we just go into ecstasy because of that, don't we? Because they're now beginning to pray on their own. Now the day comes when little Willie or Susie, they become 21 years old. They don't get out now and say, "Now I lay me down to sleep. I pray the Lord my soul to keep." They can pray on their own now. And when I hear a congregation Sunday morning praying this prayer, I think, well, here we go. "Now I lay me down to sleep." We ought to be able now to pray on our own and not just have a memorized prayer to begin with. This was just to help them in their prayer life. And this is a glorious, wonderful prayer, of course. And it does have a meaning for a person today. And everyone ought to pray for the coming of the kingdom. There are many things here, but it was just a model. Then he moves on in this, and he talks about fasting, puts it on the same basis. "Moreover, when ye fast, be not as the hypocrites of a sad countenance. They disfigure their faces, that they may appear unto men to fast." Now, if you're going to fast, don't tell anybody about it. Do that on your own. And may I say that I think there's a value in fasting, provided you follow it that way. Now, in verse 19, he says, "Lay not up for yourselves treasure upon earth." He's talking about money now. And this is something they don't like for the preacher to talk about. But he says now, "Lay up for yourselves treasures in heaven, where neither moth nor rust doth corrupt, or where thieves do not break through nor steal. For where your treasure is, there will your heart be also." Now, a great many people think that money cannot be used in a spiritual way. When you talk about money, you're talking about something very material. He says you're to gather up treasure in heaven. Well, how can you gather up treasure in heaven? Well, instead of putting it in a bank in Switzerland, why not put it in heaven where you're never going to lose it? And how can you do that? By putting it in the Lord's work. And you make sure you put it in the Lord's work. My friend, you ought to investigate everything you give to. And if you have a good church and a good pastor, you could sit down with him and you could ask him about radio programs. You could ask him about mission boards. Don't just give to anything. Make sure you're giving to something that the treasure is going to be for you over there in heaven. Somebody says, I don't give for that reason. You ought to. He tells us, gather treasure up yonder in heaven. And that is the laudable motive for giving. And why? For where your treasure is, there your heart will be also. If you get enough treasure up in heaven, friends, you're sure going to think a lot about heaven. But if it's in a bank, you're going to really think a lot about the bank also. He says there is this danger of worshiping money, or the material, mammon rather than God. That is the thing he says. Now he concludes here by talking about not only money, but everything else that is material. And he says that you and I are not to give too much thought to these things. And I'm going to have to reserve till next time to just mention one or two things under both money and the material that I'm not able to today because actually our time is up. But I do expect next time to conclude the Sermon on the Mount. This is very important. I trust that when we see it in the right context, that it's very important and can be used by the child of God today. May the Lord richly bless you, my beloved.
0: If you were stirred by Dr. McGee's reminder about prayer, why don't you download his booklet, Let Us Pray? And if you have a story to share about something that you've learned or maybe how your life has been changed by going through the Bible with us, you know we'd love to hear it. I'm Steve Schwetz, and I'll meet you back here next time as we make our way through the Bible.

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1: It's 8:30 p.m. Central African time. 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We're going to join Chuck Sundo for the study Esther, a woman of strength and dignity on Insight for Living. It continues with this study. And still to come, we have Turning Point at the bottom of the hour, the top of the hour here on TWR Pure Talk. Stay with us.
2: You've been through it. The betrayal, the loss, the decision you'd give anything to undo. And yet somehow, even years later, the memory still stings. But what if God never intended for you to stay in that place of pain? What if the very thing that broke you was meant to lead you to something worth celebrating? Today, on Insight for Living, Chuck Swindoll describes how God specializes in turning the worst chapter of our lives into the most meaningful ones. From his study of Esther, Chuck titled today's message, After the Ache, Celebrate.
3: Most Christians seem to handle pain better than pleasure. For some twisted and strange reason, we seem to do better with hard days than with easy days, with tough times, rather than times of relief and celebration and leisure. I'm sure our critics would tell us that it is because of our consuming guilt. We simply cannot seem to reward ourselves for good times. Hard days and tough times we seem to handle well. Stress and anxiety we not only experience, we tend to excuse. Times of reward, times of relief. If we're honest with ourselves, we tend to keep those times to ourselves. Because even though we may be among the few who can handle them, many of our friends cannot. We tend to weep with those who weep much more easily than rejoice with those who rejoice, don't we? Most folks I know who take a 2-week vacation tell me that it takes about a week to begin to enjoy it. Often because we're so wound up, we don't relax, and sometimes it's because we have to take that long a time to give ourselves permission to enjoy the rewards of a long year of work well done. Deep within our minds, there is sort of a bad news mentality. Have you noticed that about yourself? If someone says to you at church on a given Sunday, you know, I want to talk to you before long about something that's been on my mind for quite some time, usually it's not a thought in your mind that says, oh, I'm sure he wants to tell me something real good. Often you find yourself saying, why don't you just tell me now so I don't have to worry about it for the next period of time. Or if someone says, I've written you a letter, you'll get it in a day or two. You go, oh, no. Rather than a letter of affirmation, we expect confrontation. Why are we like that? One author writes, the highest and most desirable state of the soul is to praise God in celebration for being alive. Without perks, our lives are easily lost in the world of money, machines, anxiety, or inertia. Our poor, splendid souls, how they fight for food. They have forgotten how to request the little perks. Our hurried, stressful, busy lives are unquestionably the most dangerous enemy of celebrating life itself. Somehow, we must learn how to achieve momentary slowdowns and request from God a heightened awareness of the conception that life is a happy thing, a festival to be enjoyed rather than a drudgery to be endured. Life is full of perks if we train ourselves to perceive them. As someone has said, 1,000 tiny things from which one can weave a bright necklace of little pleasures for one's life. Say, when is the last time you would weave together a bright necklace from the little pleasures of life? Take Christmas, for instance. Some of you say, yeah, take Christmas. That would be a relief. I believe that if our focus were right and if our attitude were right, not only would we enjoy the celebration of the day itself, we could even enjoy the busy times that lead up to it. You know, there are songs to sing. There are smells to smell at Christmas time. There are sounds to hear we'll hear no other time of the year. My son was the other day saying to me, our youngest son said, I don't mind the crowds. He said, these people that get all their stuff bought in September and October, they miss all the fun of the crowds. I thought, that is a terrific attitude. What a great response. I heard a terrific story the other day of a hassled shopper who came into a busy department store and wormed her way to the cosmetic counter, and there was a busy sales lady gift wrapping one gift and waiting on two other ladies, and the gal looking for something said rather hurriedly to the sales lady, say, do you still have Elizabeth Taylor's Passion? And the sales lady said, if I did, honey, would I be working here? How great it is to hear you laugh. How wonderful it is that God has given us joy rather than a life full of mourning, tears, and sadness. I thought a lot about why we're like that. Why is it that we can even turn Christmas into a time of dread? I think I know. I believe our focus is more on the past than on the future. And being negative by nature, being bad news people by habit, we tend to pick out of the past the things that make us sigh and let them bleed into the present so that they color and stain our everyday. When I look back into the past, and when you look back into the past, the things that make us sigh are four in number: people, events, circumstances, and decisions. There were people that we wronged. There were people who wronged us. There were occasions where conversations were held and we feel badly about what we said, or we are hurt within when we remember and how we've recorded them of the things that were said by those individuals. And because of the past and the sadness connected with wrong relationships or unhappy, unfulfilling, unproductive relationships, our present is marred because of people of the past. It was the same in the days of Esther. As the Jews look back, I'm sure many of them would say, it's Haman I remember. It's Haman's henchmen. It's Haman's sons. It's Haman's followers. How miserable they have made our lives, if they chose to do that, and they would sigh. Looking back into the past at people who have made life miserable for us, who wouldn't sigh? Then there are events. When we look back, we don't remember the times of celebration, the great birthday parties, the fun things we attended, the joys of an evening around a fireplace, the pleasures of family together. You know what we remember? We remember earthquakes. Isn't it strange? Even the newspaper brings up anniversaries for earthquakes. I've never been able to understand. 3 years ago today, we had a 5.6 shaker. I thought, so what? Who needs to remember it was 3 years ago today? Forget it. We live through it. We'll be able to go on beyond it. But if we're not careful, the events of our lives that are negative will stick. It would be true in the days of Esther, and they would sigh. The day the king wrote the edict, the day Haman handed it out, the day the couriers came to our province and announced, the Jews will die on the 13th of Adar, and don't you forget it. What a horrible event. And if they lived in the light of that event, their whole life would be negative, down, sad, and sorrowful. Then there are circumstances, conversations, difficult jams, situations we found ourselves in, relational barriers. It could be true in Esther's day, and it would be true in our day, and we would sigh. Perhaps the worst of the four would be decisions. There isn't a person listening to me right now who hasn't made wrong decisions, who hasn't made a foolish decision, who hasn't gone too far or not far enough, who didn't step out on faith, or who called it faith and it wasn't faith. It was presumption. And you look back now through the perspective of the past number of years, and you see it as a wrong decision, or at least a weak one. And we're all hung up in today because we are snagged on the people and events and circumstances and the decisions of the past, none of which we can change. None. But the enemy of our souls continues to announce to us failures, wrongs, disappointments, disasters, calamities. And we try to put our lives together in this long tunnel called the present. We can't do it. Let me show you something from the book of Philippians, chapter 3, before we turn back to the ancient scroll of Esther yet again. And let me show you 14 words from the New Testament that can make a difference. These are words that I call the secret of celebrating life. How do I do it? What does it require? This isn't that complicated, but it will require some mental discipline. I'm looking at Philippians 3, 13 and 14. And there isn't a person listening right now who couldn't do better by applying what I'm going to read. In the middle of verse 13, we read, "Forgetting what lies behind and reaching forward to what lies ahead, I press on." There they are. Most of you are counting, just make sure there are 14. When you finish that, please underline the words, "Forgetting what lies behind," look closely, that's only part of it, "reaching forward to what lies ahead, I press on." You know what that kind of philosophy will do to your whole life? It will turn you into a celebrant. You will find that you mourn and sigh less, and you laugh at life with God by your side more. Turn from Philippians 3 back to Esther chapter 3. Will you do that? By now, your Bible probably opens automatically to this old book that had gathered so much dust over the years. By now, you remember the story of the book, how the plot thickened, how disaster seemed to be written across every Jewish life, how doom was spelled so clearly, so eloquently, and how God changed the events to turn wrong into right. I'm reading from Esther 3, locate verse 6, and let's begin about the middle of the verse. 3:6. "Therefore Haman sought to destroy all the Jews, the people of Mordecai, who were throughout the whole kingdom of Ahasuerus. In the first month, which is the month Nisan, in the 12th year of King Ahasuerus," now circle this next word, "Pur," that is, the lot, "was cast before Haman from day to day, from month to month, until the 12th month, that is the month Adar." Sounds a little bit vague, a little oblique. Let me explain. You may recall when Haman was trying to decide when to carry out his plot to exterminate the Jews, he relied on an ancient custom of casting lots. A lot was called in those days Pur, P-U-R. And in the casting of the lots, in some strange manner, as a result of continuing the process, he came upon a date, the 13th of Adar. What interests me is not only the date, but the name of the lot, Pur. Let's take a little excursion in linguistics, and let me help you with this. In English, we pluralize a word by adding S or ES most often. In Hebrew and its sister language Aramaic, a singular term is turned into plural by adding IM. The English word for angel is cherub. The Hebrew plural for cherub is not cherubs, but cherubim. Seraph is another kind of angel, and the plural for seraph is not seraphs, but seraphim. The god Baal is sometime proliferated through the Old Testament in multiple forms, and that's called not Baals, but Baalim,
4: for plural. So if we were to pluralize poor and make the lot represent lots, plural, it would be purim, purim. He decided that there would be the final death knell on the Jews on a certain day. Locate verse 13 of this third chapter. Letters were sent by couriers to all the king's provinces to destroy, to kill, to annihilate all the Jews, both young and old, women and children, in one day, the 13th day of the 12th month, the month of Adar, to seize their possession as plunder. What is interesting, and you know the story now, is that between the 3rd and the 9th chapter, the tables were turned. Haman was captured in all of his anti-Semitism and murder, and the queen's heart won the king's mind, and the king made the decision not only to kill Haman, but to wipe the slate clean and to remove the dread of the Jews from the Jews. And so this day of the 13th of Adar, which is their last month of the year, was turned from mourning and sadness to a time of celebration. As a matter of fact, when you turn to chapter 9, turn please, you'll discover that on the 13th of Adar, they, rather than being killed, turned tables on their enemies and annihilated many of them. Verse 16, chapter 9, the rest of the Jews who were in the king's provinces assembled to defend their lives and rid themselves of their enemies and killed 75,000 of those who hated them, but they did not lay their hands on the plunder. This was done, look at this, on the very day they were originally to have died. And in honor of this remarkable switch of events, they declared a day of celebration, which you anticipate was named Purim, or the Feast of Purim, as we call it today. And to this day, it is still celebrated by the Jews. To this day, what was once going to be their death turned and became their future, their celebration. Vance Havner, the evangelist, wrote a little book entitled, It Is Toward Evening. And in it, he tells the unforgettable story of a little town in Alabama that made its living raising cotton. One year, as the cotton was growing and it appeboard to be a bumper crop, the boll weevil invaded, devastated the crop, and destroyed the economy of that little town in Alabama. Farmers, however, are an ingenious lot, and they were determined not to just simply sit back and move into the poorhouse. One of the farmers got the idea of planting peanuts instead. Boll weevils don't like peanuts. And another decided to plant yet another produce, and others still others. And before long, bumper crops of these began to bring the economy back to what later came to be known as Enterprise, Alabama. I think that's significant. And do you know what they did? Well, they erected a monument to the boll weevil. It's there to this day. Vance Havner writes, all things work together for good to the Christian, even our boll weevil experiences. Sometimes we settle into a humdrum routine as monotonous as growing cotton year after year. Then God sends the boll weevil. He jolts us out of our groove, and we must find new ways to live. Financial reverses, great bereavement, physical infirmity, loss of position. How many have been driven by trouble to be better husbandmen and to bring forth far finer fruit from their souls? The best thing that ever happened to some of us was the coming of our boll weevil. Without that, we might still have been a cotton sharecropper. I'm speaking to people today, all of whom could raise up your own monument to the boll weevil. It invaded your life. It took your joy. It had the audacity to come without invitation and probably by surprise. and it devastated your faith at the time. You were cut down to size. The lot was cast. But your problem is you haven't yet built your monument. You haven't established Purim, your feasting. You're still living in the sigh and the pain of all the sadness that comes over you when you remember the brokenness. That's what this is about. This isn't the story about some ancient feast, not just that. It is that, but it's so much more. God has given us His Word not to teach us dates and Hebrew words. He's given us His Word to reconstruct our lives, to build monuments where we once wept and bled and some died, where lives were hurt and hearts were hardened and we were devastated. But forgetting that which lies behind and moving toward that which lies ahead, this is the way to press on. Don't just forget the past. Don't just, with the passing of your hand, say, oh yeah, it was awful. Build a monument. Celebrate the feast. Pass along the lessons that led to the maturity and the changes that were so essential in your life and so different from when you were just a cotton sharecropper. But I read verses 17, 18, and 19. I read about a people who decided, let's name this day a day for a holiday. Let's call it Purim, which could be translated, in your face, Haman, or something like that. Here's to you, Haman. Here's to our God. Look at 17. It's wonderful. All this annihilation of the enemies was done on the 13th day of the month Adar, and on the 14th day, they rested, of course. They made it a day of feasting and rejoicing. How appropriate. The Jews who were in Susa assembled on the 13th and the 14th day of the same month. They rested on the 15th day. Took them a little longer to kill their enemies. And they made it a day of feasting and rejoicing. How appropriate. How good. Therefore, the Jews of the rural areas who live in the rural towns make the 14th day of the month Adar a holiday for rejoicing and feasting and sending portions of food to one another. One of the early Christmas times. They wrap up gifts and send them to friends, especially to the poor.

0: What a picture. A people who should have been buried instead threw a party. And not just any party. Feasting, rejoicing, gifts to neighbors, gifts to the poor. The title of today's message is After the Ache, Celebrate. This is Insight for Living. Stay with us because Chuck Swindoll has some important closing thoughts for you in just a moment. Here's Chuck.
1: I've been reading the Bible my entire life, and I mean that literally. From childhood until now, through seminary, through decades of preaching, through every season life has thrown at me, I have never once opened my Bible and walked away empty. Not once. You know why? Because this book is inexhaustible. There is always more, always deeper, always something that stops you cold and makes you whisper, I never saw that before. But here's another important fact. The Bible is not simply a collection of wise writings randomly sorted into a thick, ancient volume. That misses the whole point completely. Every book from Genesis to Revelation is telling one story, one magnificent, unfolding, breathtaking story. And at the center of that story is a person, Jesus Christ, his life, his death, his resurrection. The thread of the cross is woven through the entire tapestry of Scripture. And it all boils down to 3 days. 3 days that changed everything. The death of Jesus on the cross, bearing the full weight of human sin. His burial, silent, sealed, finished. And then the third day, empty tomb, folded grave clothes. He is not here. He is risen. That's it. That's the whole story. That's the cross we proclaim. And that is the beating heart of Insight for Living.
0: 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I'm Bill Meyer. Chuck Swindoll describes how to transform your worst moments into memorable ones. Friday on Insight for Living.

All right, I'm enjoying this time with you here on TWR Pure Talk. Chuck Swindoll is back tomorrow at the same time. But if you're blessed tonight by tonight's message, do talk to us. We love hearing from you. 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Above all, the song we're going to enjoy after this, we join Dr. David Jeremiah on Turning Point.

0: If you've sunk to your lowest and tried to hide from your troubles, you can identify with David. Today on Turning Point, Dr. David Jeremiah visits this Old Testament figure as he literally hides out in a cave and reveals how David was able to turn his problems into praise. As he continues the series, Making Sense of It All, here's David to introduce his important message, A Prayer from a Cave.
1: You know, Psalm 142 has over the years become one of my favorite psalms. It illustrates how David so honestly described his life. Someone said that David's psalms begin with a sigh and they end with a song. In other words, he's not afraid to tell us what's going on in his life and the depths of his despair. That certainly was the reason why he headed to a cave in order to get some solace, and all of a sudden he gets there and finds out that quite a company has awaited him. In the midst of all of that, God does a mighty thing in David's life. He takes him from the lowest point to the highest point, and we're going to see how that happened, and we can apply this truth to our own hearts as well. So get your Bible and be ready to follow along as we talk about Psalm 142. As you know, we have produced some new kinds of books over this last year. We decided to do some things in the fiction genre, and I have asked my friend Sam O'Neill to help me. I'm not a fiction writer, but he's taken the things that I have

0: taught about the future and put them into an intriguing story. The second volume of that series, which is called Shattered, has just been released, and it's yours for a gift of any size during this month. We'd love for you to have this. It will keep you reading. It's a page-turner, and it will help the things of prophecy to come alive so they're not just something you're interested about, but something that touches you in your life. There's an evangelistic thrust to this book, and I would love for you to have it. Please ask for your copy of Shattered when you make your gift today. Here is part one of A Prayer from a Cave.
1: The life of David is a great encouragement to all of us because he mirrors to a great extent many of the expressions and feelings of our own hearts. As you know, David is a man of great faith and a man of great vision, but he's also a man who struggles on occasion with the gap between his belief and his behavior. Psalm 142 is one of three psalms that David probably wrote from the cave experience. Psalm 142, Psalm 57, and perhaps even Psalm 34. We have called these psalms Miktim or Mikkel psalms. The word is the word that you will find in the superscription over the psalm, and it means a teaching psalm. Psalm 142 is the last of the teaching psalms, and there are 14 of them altogether. In fact, David wrote 8 psalms while he was on the run. And these 3 that we're going to look briefly at today were written by David while he was running from Saul and hiding out in the cave. Now in 1 Samuel 22 and verse 1, we are told that David is in the cave of Adullam. The Bible says in 1 Samuel 22 that David departed and escaped to the cave of Adullam. And when his brethren and all his father's house heard it, they went down there to him. And everyone who was in distress, and everyone who was in debt, and everyone who was discontented gathered themselves unto him, and he became captain over them. And there were with him about 400 men. Now, most scholars believe that Saul had levied a heavy tax upon the inhabitants of Israel, and many of these people who were in debt and discontented and distressed were victims of the high taxation and were struggling for their very existence. They were friends of David from the past, and when they heard David was in exile hiding out in the cave, they decided to go join him. It should be evident to all of us at once that this was not your one-man cave. The cave of Adullam is still in existence today, and if you were to go and visit it, you would discover that the mouth of the cave is some 20 feet wide, and the height of the cave is some 40 feet, a place quite large enough for 400 people together. It is also interesting to discover that when the word got out of these 400 men who had gathered to David in the cave of Adullam, that they began to grow in number, for when you come to the 23rd chapter of 1 Samuel and verse 13, you will learn that this number has now grown to 600 men. And no doubt all of them are still described by these words, distressed, debtors, discontent. What a group. What a wonderful bunch of people to have come and minister to you when you're down. What a group. Renegades. Rebels. And they have all come there because David is there. Now David has become their leader. And so if you have your Bibles open to the Psalms in Psalm 142, we need to look at what's going on in the mind of David as he experiences this cave experience. Some of you may say to me, Pastor, what do I care about what goes on in a man's heart when he's in a cave? And perhaps you have forgotten that all of us have our caves, every one of us. For some of us, it is the cave of physical distress and infirmity. For others, it's the cave of financial reverse and discouragement. For still others, it's the cave of family distress and upheaval and rebellion. I don't know what the cave is for you, but everyone has them. Everyone moves in the direction of the cave on occasion. We cannot escape them. There are moments when we are down under all of the pressures of life, and we seek for refuge. I cannot help believe that David went to that cave to be alone. He wanted to get away from everybody. And the next thing he knows, he's surrounded by all of these wonderful counselors that have come to be a part of his life. And because David is a poetic fellow, He tells us what he feels. I have a poet in my family. When she writes me letters, they are so rich with color and beauty, and I know everything that's going on in her heart. She's the most descriptive of all the Jeremiahs. I don't have to doubt about what she feels because she puts it down in writing and she does it beautifully, and that's the poetic genius of David. You know, if it had been me, I would have just said in a little subscription, you know, life in the cave is the pits, and let it go at that. David put down in writing everything he felt, what he was going through, what it was like, what his emotions were, and I'm glad he did because it helps me comprehend what was going through his heart at the time. It also helps me to see how he dealt with it. In the 142nd Psalm, David talks about the condition of his soul during this period of time. He was, first of all, disoriented. Notice what it says in your Bible in verse 3. When my spirit was overwhelmed within me. Do you know what that means? The Hebrew of that particular phrase literally says, in the muffling of my spirit upon me. David felt like some fierce flood had rushed down upon him. He can barely stand up against the might of it. He's overwhelmed. He's disoriented. When my way and my spirit is so wrapped in trouble and gloom, so muffled with woe, my powers of judgment are baffled. Literally, that's what it means. He's disoriented. Have you ever gone through disorientation? I don't know exactly what it's like at its total depth, but it's something like coming home from a trip and seeing your desk piled high with papers. Walking in and sitting down and looking at them all and sort of feeling like, there's too much. There's no way. I know I should start this. I don't know where to start, so I don't think I will. So you just sit there and look at them. Only David's disorientation is at a much deeper level. He's so cumbered with problems and difficulties. He's being chased by the king of Israel with the army of Israel. And now he's got all these sorry people around him that he doesn't really want, but that have come down to be a part of him, and he ends up being their leader. He's got all these personal problems, probably overrun with guilt because of the death of Ahimelech's family. And he says, I'm just disoriented. Have you ever been there? Have you ever gone through that part of the cave? David said when he continued to think about his situation, he went through a period of total desertion. Feeling as if he was all alone. This is probably the saddest verse in the Psalms. Look at the fourth verse. He said, I looked on my right hand, and behold, there was no man that would know me. Refuge failed me. No man cared for my soul. Now, wait a minute, David. There are 400 people and more coming every day. What do you mean nobody's around? How can you be surrounded by people and be alone? I'll never forget a trip my wife and I took one time years past to London. And we went to Piccadilly Square right in the rush hour when all the work got out and everybody was running for the train. And we were standing right in the middle of a million people, they said. And we didn't know a soul. And I got in the train and Donna kind of got caught in the crowd and I had a hold of her hand, but I couldn't see her. And I wasn't going to let go of her hand because I thought I might never see her again. And I finally held on to her and pulled her body in, and we got in the train, and we were smushed in with all those people, and I felt very, very alone, surrounded by more people than I'd been in the presence of in all my life, and yet very much alone. Sometimes our problems can do that to us, can't they? David said, I looked on my right hand, who am I going to talk to? I looked on my left hand, and they don't understand. You know what he said? There's not one person in this whole group that cares for my soul. I don't know what there is about a problem, but problems have a tendency to isolate us from others. We build a shell around ourselves, and sometimes to our own undoing. We believe that we are unique in that situation, so who can we tell and who will understand? And the more we think on it, the more certain we are that there's not a person in the world who would ever totally understand what we're going through. So, though we're surrounded by people, we feel very much alone. I can think back on some problems that I've experienced as a father, as a pastor, when I would deeply desire to have talked to somebody but just didn't know how to go about it, wondering if anybody would really understand. He's totally abandoned. He's hunted by Saul, and he feels alone. And then, because of all of this, David gets depressed. In the sixth verse is the best description for depression I have ever found in the Bible. It's exactly what the word means. He said, I am brought very low. What is depression? Well, if you make a depression in something, you press in on it and you leave an indentation. When the soul is depressed, when your spirit is depressed, when you are emotionally depressed, it is a low point in your emotional cycle and you get very low. David said he had gone through depression. I don't know if I've ever been depressed. I'm not easily depressed, not really easily discouraged, but I've probably been close enough to it to know that I don't want to be. And I've counseled with people who have suffered with chronic depression, and I know that it is a very, very heavy burden to bear. It is what is causing hundreds and thousands of high school young people, teenagers, to end their lives because they see no hope or any reason to go on because of family problems or because of total despair over the future of their own lives because of a lack of purpose and concern for spiritual truth. They look around at a world and to them it's not worth fighting, and they get so depressed that finally they despair of their own lives and they're killing themselves by the dozens. David was depressed. All of his hope and all of his joy is gone. The thoughts of his problems have turned inward, and now they're no longer out here. Now they're in here. It's no longer Saul is chasing me. It's no longer the 400 men are surrounding me. All of that has somehow come into his spirit, and it resides within his own emotions. He may not even be aware that anybody else is around. He is so down and depressed and discouraged. Sometimes we think depression is sin, and there are occasions perhaps when it is, but as I've read the history of the great preachers, I've been overwhelmed to discover how many of them had great, great difficulty with depression. Charles Haddon Spurgeon, the great English preacher, would oftentimes get so depressed that he would have to take 2 to 3 months off from his ministry and go to the French Riviera just to be by himself and not even think about anybody or talk about anybody till he finally came out of it. Elijah was depressed, remember, after his great mountaintop experience. Jonah was depressed after he was confronted by God in his disbelief of God's will. I could name others in the Bible. Moses was depressed. Many of God's people have been depressed. David's depressed. And because of that, he has given up. He's just given up. He's in the midst of this situation. He doesn't see any way out. He doesn't see any hope. And so in verse 6, he just kind of looks at the problem and he says, my persecutors are stronger than I am. You see what David has done now? I want you to listen carefully. He's added up the score. He's put everything down over on this side of the ledger. He's looked at all of his problems, and you can just see him mentally listing them. He's got all these people, and he's got Saul, and he's got this problem, and he's got his guilt over what's happened, and he's the king elect, but it isn't going to happen that way. And he lists all these things down, and he looks at him, he said, listen, there's no hope. When I look at everything that's wrong in my life, every problem I have, I've totaled it up, and I'm telling you, I'm going to lose. So he describes his experience in the last verse as being in prison. Now, wait a minute, David, you're not in prison, you're in a cave. Yes, I know, but sometimes your caves become your prisons, don't they? Sometimes the problems you go through literally incarcerate you in the midst of them, and you can't get out, and there's no way to look, and you don't know what to do. And David is right there in his life. This is his low point, and he's telling us what it's like. He's telling us honestly what he feels. And we can identify with it because we've walked with him through all these experiences. David is a man after God's own heart. And so when he thinks about Ahimelech the priest and that whole family being annihilated because of his rebellion, David's just so overwhelmed with it all. And if we read the psalm, we sure identify, don't we? Some of you here today have been right where David was, and some of you are there right now. You may think I've been reading your mail. You may think I've been listening to your conversations because I've just described what's happening with you. Well, folks, I don't want to leave you there. The thing that's so great about this psalm is David kind of works his way through it. I want to just show you the beginning and the end of the psalm, and then I want to take you through the steps in between. Verse 1, I cried unto the Lord. Verse 7, thou shalt deal bountifully with me. How did David get from the depths of depression to the confidence that he shows in the last verse? Well, at the risk of being very simplistic, let's just watch carefully the steps he walked through. And these are steps which we too can experience. First of all, he verbalized what was going on in his life. I have come to this psalm often and read it often because it reminds me of all the things I don't like to do when I have problems. And I'm reminded that David was a man of God who followed these principles in his own life and shows us the way that we should go when we have difficulty. If you will look through the psalm, you will notice it over and over again. Verse 1, I read it often because it reminds me of all the things I don't like to do when I have problems. And I'm reminded that David was a man of God who followed these principles in his own life and shows us the way that we should go when we have difficulty. If you will look through the psalm, you will notice it over and over again. Verse 1, I cried unto the Lord. Verse 2, I poured out my complaint. Verse 5, I cried unto thee. Verse 6, attend unto my cry. What is David doing? He's telling God what's going on. You say, doesn't God know? Oh yes, he knows. Why is it so hard for us to do that? Why do we struggle? Some of you have a problem that's overwhelming to you. It's bigger than you can bear, but you cannot bring yourself to tell anybody what's happening, and you haven't even told God. Before God, we speak our minds fully and name the problems and the people that plague us. Why do we do that? First of all, I do it because the best friend I have in the universe is the God of heaven. He knows, and I can say to him anything that's in my heart. Isn't that what a true friend is? A true friend is somebody to whom you can go, pour out your heart, and say everything that you want to say. And as one writer has said, they will keep the wheat and blow the chaff away. Do you have anybody that you can get in the car with and lock the door, roll up the windows, and drive off? And when you get to one of those overlooks, you pull the car off and you turn and you vent. And you say, I want to tell you what is going on in my life. Here's what I feel. And you can scream if you want to, and holler, and cry. That's what God is for us. You say, Pastor, that doesn't sound very spiritual. But I want to tell you something. You can't get to verse 7 if you don't walk through that step. Until you get to the place where you can tell God what you feel, as honestly as you know how to say it. And I'm not talking about chronic complaining or negative begging of God. I'm simply saying, oftentimes we don't come to God with our problem. We don't cry out to God from the cave. One of my favorite people has always been Joseph Bailey. Joe Bailey, for years, wrote a column for Eternity Magazine. He's written many books, some of them on the family. Joe Bailey suffered a great deal in his life. He lost 3 of his children through terrible, tragic accidents. And he wrote a book called A View from the Hearse, describing what he went through in his pain. But he was such a great writer because he just put down on paper the way it was. And he's got a book called The Psalms of My Life, things that he wrote while he was walking through life. And one particular psalm he wrote while he was traveling across the country on a speaking and writing tour. He was all by himself, and these are his words. Listen carefully. I'm alone, Lord, all alone. 1,000 miles from home. There's no one here who knows my name except the clerk, and he spelled it wrong. No one to eat dinner with. No one to laugh at my jokes. Listen to my gripes. Be happy with me about what happened today and say that's great. No one cares. There's just this lousy bed and slush in the street outside and between the buildings. I feel sorry for myself, and I've plenty of reason to. Maybe I ought to say I'm on top of it. Praise the Lord. Things are great, but they're not. Tonight, it's all gray slush. Not much of a psalm, but surely a good way to express what the man felt. He verbalized what was happening in his heart. Do you do that? Have you listened to your prayers lately?

0: Some of you are hurting so desperately today. I know some of your hurts. When was the last time you closed the door, locked it, got on your knees, and just told God what you were feeling? Some of you feel abandoned by Him. Some of you think God has forgotten about you. You've gone through so many difficult things that you wonder if God really cares. Have you told Him? That's where it starts. That's how it begins. I want you to notice the second thing that He does is He kind of visualizes this whole thing before God. Verse 2, He says, I poured out my complaint before Him. I showed before Him my trouble. That's a very important verse. Here's his trouble in this little book. And David says he goes before God and he just turns the book around and he says, here, God, here it is. This is what's wrong. Look at it. Will you look at it? But the key to the verse is that he did it before God. And in the picture, if you can see it, are David's troubles laid out. And in the picture is God. One of the dangers we have in our praying is we rush quickly into our supplication and intercession before we go to praise. And I've warned you about that and how carefully God has protected in the pattern of praying that worship comes first. That's not just because it's an arbitrary thing of God. Listen to me now. If we do not praise God, if we do not worship God, if we do not adore God in the beginning of our praying, we will not be showing our problems before Him. The purpose of praise is not only because God alone is worthy of it, but praise has a tendency to make God big in our hearts and in our minds and in our spiritual being, so that when we finally pass through the gates of praise and thanksgiving and we enter into the disclosure of our problems, we are pouring out our problems before a great and mighty God. If I visualize my problems without God in the picture, I'm depressed. And truly, much praying can be depressing because we give God the grocery list of all of our problems and we've forgotten the greatness of the one to whom we pray. David said, I showed my problems before Him. I poured them out before God.
1: What a wonderful principle that is, and we'll have more tomorrow as we bring the discussion of Psalm 142 to a conclusion. David gives us some great lessons on how to pray when we're having a cave experience.
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0: at the foot of the cross. Beauty to Ashes, the song we've just enjoyed here on TWR Pure Talk by Catherine Scott. It's time for Hope Has a Name with Dr. Peggy Banks and Bobby Mason. And let's hear what they have to say. At the foot of the cross, Beauty to Ashes, the song we've just enjoyed here on TWR Pure Talk by Catherine Scott. It's time for Hope Has a Name with Dr. Peggy Banks and Bobby Mason. And let's hear what they have to talk to us about tonight. What is success? That is the question coming up next.
1: Welcome to Hope Has a Name. Each week, singer-songwriter and author Bobby Mason and TWR Women of Hope Global Ministry Director Dr. Peggy Banks get together and take a look at living the Christian life. Money, cars, a big house, all of these define material success. But what really defines success? And what does success look like from God's perspective? Today, Dr. Peggy and Bobby take on this challenging topic.
2: Well, hello, I'm Dr. Peggy Banks, and I'm here with Bobby Mason.
3: Hello, Dr. Peggy Banks. Good to see you.
2: Nice to be with you again, my friend.
3: Always good to be with you.
2: And so we are here again talking to our listeners, and we're wanting to speak hope into the lives of women. And we're talking about things that women are talking about mm-hmm. and questions that they're having, and even just some things that you and I have on our hearts and want to talk a little bit more about what it looks like today.

0: What is success from God's perspective, right? God's way. What does that look like for us? And what are we aspiring to? What are we searching for? And is it a position in a job, particularly in ministry? Is it a marriage? Singleness is not good enough. I have to be married. Marriage is not good enough. I want to be single, you know? I don't have children. I want to have children. You know, how do we define success God's way, Babby?
1: Well, I want to turn the table and ask you that, Dr. Peggy, because you are such a great leader. You're on the cutting edge of a lot that's happening in our culture. You counsel women who are struggling in this area. You know, so much of our culture dictates or tries to define what success is. Yeah. And we have all of these voices, all of these messages, you know, from the media to what we see on the internet to conversations that we're having with our friends at coffee of what success should be, what it should look like. I'm looking at what she has.
2: Yes.
1: And the size of her house and the kind of car she, is that really what success is? Is it summed up into trappings, you know, like a house and a car and what my lawn looks like? Talk to us about that. What is really success in this day and age in which we live in?
0: It's such a good question because I've spent years, like you mentioned, working with women and my husband and I working in couples ministry, trying to really help couples and ourselves as well understand what brings God the greatest glory. And I think we can be bound to one thing and get free of that bondage and then go walk right into another bondage. You know, if we're set free from drugs or alcohol or sexual addiction or whatever, and then we enter into this Christian culture where now all of a sudden we're having to be good, and then, you know, if I curse, I'm not good. If I drink, I'm not good. If I dress a certain way, I'm not good. So I start to act in these other ways, and we become bound to these other expectations of the church. And so, again, I always like to think of what it is that we are really trying to attain and who it is that we're trying to please. And the Bible says that we are called to please God. You know, if we please man, you know, we will fall. We will fall. And so that is something that I see every single day in the life of women that I talk to. And many of them are just not content in their age and stage. You know, some feel they're too young to do things. Others feel they're too old to do things. Some think they're single and they need to be married. Others want to be married and are married and want to be single. You know, so I think it is about attaining a life that looks more like Jesus. And the success is when we can reach that place to where we are seeking more of him every single day and not what others want or say. We are bombarded, especially our generation today, our young generation today, because of a sexualized culture, because of technology. We are bombarded with images. We're bombarded with expectations. We're bombarded with propositions and positions that have higher degrees of acceptance than other positions. And there's this temptation to follow after those things, even in the church.
1: Yeah. You know, I think the Bible focuses on helping us understand that success is built around things that last. Versus things that are temporary and or things that the Bible talks about, things that rust or thieves break in and steal. And I learned that in a real practical sense. My mom recently went home to be with the Lord. And the house that we all grew up in for over 60 years was empty for a while. And my brother has recently moved back into the house. The house is full of all of the stuff and things that have been accumulated over the life of raising a family. Some of my stuff is still in that house. My sister, my brothers, my mom's and dad's, a lot of their things are still in the house. Well, my brother is moving into the house with all of his stuff. And so we have had to get rid of stuff. For more stuff. And the stuff that we collected to move out, a lot of it was broken. Mm-hmm. A lot of it had gone out of style. Mm-hmm. A lot of it was no longer relevant. We don't even use some of the stuff. It doesn't even serve a purpose anymore, like a record player, mm-hmm, or a boom box. You know, a lot of those things that we bought in the 70s or in the 80s that are no longer relevant, mm-hmm, in this post-millennial decade we're living in. Mm-hmm. And so I began to really assess that, you know, Babby, the stuff that you're collecting now, is it really going to mean a whole lot when somebody comes to clean out your stuff? Yeah. and collect all the stuff, to deal with all the stuff you've collected over, mm-hmm, your life? Mm-hmm. And it really was a wake-up call for me,
0: yeah,
1: that I really need to be focusing on the things that really matter, mm-hmm, which is God and people.
0: Yes.
1: To invest my time, my life, my efforts, my money, impacting people who are called trophies of grace,
0: yeah,
1: as opposed to collecting trinkets and stuff that will go out of style, that won't have much purpose in 20 or 30 or 40 more years. Mm-hmm. And I'm going to leave all that stuff for my kids to decide what to do with. Mm-hmm. And a lot of it will go in a plastic bag and go into the trash, mm-hmm, or a box and go to the resale store.
0: Yeah.
1: And so that was just a real wake-up call, mm, to help me understand what really matters.
0: Yeah.
1: And those are things that are not temporary, mm-hmm, but things that are eternal.
0: Exactly.
1: And those are people.
0: And being content with the uniqueness of how God has created us is important in living out a life of success, I believe, for the Lord. You know, we do have stuff that kind of reflects who we are, and we see this uniqueness in each other. When I first came to know Jesus, I was in my 30s, and so I had lived a life that was pretty, you know, sorted. And the first time I went to church, I didn't have clothing that was really acceptable in a church. Most of my dresses were very short and very tight, and so I went to the store on my way to church and bought a dress.
1: Oh, wow.
0: And then, you know, walked into the church and people started to talk to me. But when I saw the way the other women were dressed in the church, I thought that's how I needed to dress. And so for the first year or so in that church, I dressed like them in order to fit in. And I thought that's what a Christian godly woman looks like. And so I became bound to not, you know, the dress I had before I became a Christian, I was bound to. Now I become a Christian and I'm bound to this other thing that's not me either. And so I think it's important for us to embrace how God has uniquely created us.
1: So what you're saying is it's okay to be who God created you to be?
0: Who God created you to be. It's okay for you to be in the stage that you're in and to serve God.
1: To embrace it.
0: Embrace it.
1: Celebrate it.
0: Celebrate it and serve with all your heart. And all your mind and all your strength to serve God right there, right with who you are. Find out who that is. You know, find that place to where you can be a woman of God and live out your life that glorifies God in the way you dress, the way you speak, the way you have relationships.
1: And you know what I found, Dr. Peggy, is that when you discover not who your mother wanted you to be, not who your husband is trying to create you to be, mm-hmm, not who the church is trying to shape you into its image, or somebody trying to shape you into their image. Mm-hmm. But when you begin to walk out God's plan and purpose for you, mm-hmm, and you begin to discover that your identity is not in things or in what people call you or a title or your occupation, but that your identity is in Christ, and that you are discovering who He's created you to be, and you begin to walk that out.
0: Yeah.
1: That is when you really begin to live.
0: Mm-hmm.
1: That is when you really begin to experience the joy of living.
0: Amen. Yeah.
1: And in that is real freedom.
0: Mm-hmm. There really is. There's great power and great freedom in that. You know, Babby, you wrote a book last year called I Am the Daughter of the Most High King. And some of the topics that we've talked about in our shows come from this book, really the topics that we've talked about, that women are talking about. And this particular question that we're asking about, what does success look like from God's perspective, and what is it God's success, God's way? At the end of this small chapter here, you have a proclamation. And I think this might be a good time for us today, you and I, just to make this proclamation, and those for our listeners to make it along with us as they proclaim really and embracing who they are in Jesus.
1: Yeah.
0: So do you want to say it, and then I'll say it, and our listeners can say it.
1: I would love that.
0: Perfect.
1: So, you know, a proclamation is a statement of faith. It's a statement of like a confession.
0: Yes.
1: And so I'll say the line, and you can just repeat it after me, and those that are listening, that one that's listening can do it as well. Can we do it like that?
0: That sounds great.
1: So repeat this after me. This is our proclamation for today. I choose God's standard for success.
0: So I choose God's standard for success.
1: I give him all my gifts and talents.
0: I give him all my gifts and talents.
1: And he blesses my work.
0: And he blesses my work.
1: I am a success.
0: I am a success.
1: Because I belong to God.
0: Because I belong to God.
1: And I am obedient.
0: And I am obedient.
1: And loyal to him.
0: And loyal to him.
1: And what a great proclamation that is.
0: That is.
1: That's a great statement for us to walk in.
0: Amen.
1: And to walk in obedience and say, God, I recognize that I am who I am.
0: That's right.
1: Because you're alive and well and living in me.
0: Yeah. So we pray that you are walking in his goodness, that you know that you are a success because you belong to God. And we thank you for being with us today. Babby, I look forward to talking to you again.
1: Thank you, my friend. Good to see you today. And God bless you.
0: God bless you too, friend.
2: Thanks for joining us today. I'm sure if you're like most of us, you'd like to spend more time focused on God's Word. Well, I'd like to encourage you to get a copy of Babby's devotional booklet, I Am a Daughter of the Most High King. 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And the fourth is possibility, how we can face each day with Christ. 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I'm Scott Hollinger, and on behalf of Babby and Dr. Peggy, I'd like to thank you for joining us, and our prayer is that God will bless you as you live for Him.

0: The theme in these days on Running to Win with Dr. Erwin Lutzer is following Jesus. We're reading Luke chapter 22 with Dr. Erwin Lutzer tonight, following Christ into the desert. That's coming up next, and after this we have the Living Word for Africa with Pastor Safa Makan.
1: Let us run with endurance the race that is set before us, looking to Jesus, the founder and perfecter of our faith. Many major figures in the scriptures spent a lot of time in the desert. Here, God could get their full attention. Even Christ found strength and direction in a place we'd call inhospitable. But the desert is really not optional. All of us need to get used to sand. Stay with us. From the Moody Church in Chicago, this is Running to Win with Dr. Erwin Lutzer, whose clear teaching helps us make it across the finish line. In our series on following Jesus, we've come to the desert where Christ prayed for 40 days. Pastor Lutzer is recalling the story of Sidlo Baxter and his struggle to focus on prayer when other duties seem to be calling.
2: You can't afford time for prayer this morning. Don't you think the Lord knows how busy you are? You're converted, you're born again, you're in the ministry, people are proud of you, you're having conversions. Doesn't that show that God is pleased with you? And even if you can't pray, don't worry about it. Face up to it. You're not one of those spiritual ones. By the way, is there anybody here today that can relate to that? He says, I don't want to use extravagant phrases, but if you had plunged a dagger into my bosom, it couldn't have hurt more. I'm not the introspective type, but that morning I took a good look into Sidlo Baxter. I found that there was an area of me that did not want to pray. Is there anybody here that knows of such an area in your life? He said, I didn't want to pray, but as I looked more closely, I found that there was a part of me that did. The part that didn't was the emotions, the part that did was the will. So I asked myself, Sidlo Baxter, are you going to let your will be dragged about by your changeful emotions? And I said to my will, are you ready for prayer? Will said, well, here I am, I'm ready. So Will and I set off to pray, but the minute we turned our footsteps to go and pray, all of my emotions began to talk. They said, we're not coming, we're not coming, we're not coming. So I said to Will, can you stick it out? Will said, well, I can if you can. So Will and I dragged off those wretched emotions by the scruff of the neck and we went to prayer. If you had asked me, did you have a good time? Do you think I would have said yes? A good time? No. It was a fight all the way. What I would have done without Will, I do not know. In the middle of my most earnest intercessions, I suddenly found that one of my principal emotions was away out on the golf course playing golf. And I had to run out to the golf course and drag him back. A few minutes later, I found one of my emotions had traveled a day and a half and was preaching a sermon I hadn't even yet prepared. I had to say, come back. It was exhausting, but we did it. This went on for about 2.5 weeks, but Will and I stuck it out. And then one morning during that third week, I looked at my watch and said, Will, it's time for prayer. Are you ready? Will said, yes, I'm ready. And just as we were going in, I heard one of my chief emotions say to the others, ah, come on, fellows. There's no use wearing ourselves out. They'll go pray no matter what we do. Suddenly one day, while Will and I were pressing our case at the throne of heavenly glory, one of my chief emotions shouted, hallelujah! And all the other emotions said, amen! And for the first time, the whole territory of James Sidlo Baxter was happily coordinated in the exercise of prayer. Do you think it's easy? It's not easy. The minute you say, I'm going to pray, you're headed for conflict. But what we're really trying to say is to everyone, whether you are single, whether you have a family or not, for everyone, we would like to ask the question, what would Jesus do? We want to say, Lord Jesus, I'm giving you an opportunity to change me, to develop some disciplines in my life that I need to develop. So all that we can possibly do, we want to help you with. E.M. Bounds said, prayer, he says, is no pretty duty put into a corner, no piecemeal performance made out of fragments of time which have been snatched from business and other engagements of life. But it means that the best of our time, the heart of our time, and all of our strength must be given. Because prayer is above all a time of conflict. So the conflict precedes the communion, and the communion precedes the commitment. You see, if we don't know God very well, we're going to be very hesitant about committing ourselves to Him. One of the reasons you and I find it so hard to give ourselves to God without reservation is because we are unsure as to whether God is trustworthy enough to have us all. I have a friend in California with whom I spoke this past week on the telephone. He teaches a Sunday school class of 20 couples in San Bernardino, California. He said that last Sunday he handed out a survey to his class, and it was very easy to fill out. It had to do with the satisfaction level that the class was experiencing. And he said he asked them five questions, like, how satisfied are you with your marriage? How satisfied are you with your vocation? How satisfied are you with your church? How satisfied are you with your spiritual life? How satisfied are you with life in general? And then they could answer 1 to 5. 1 meant dissatisfied, strongly dissatisfied, and 5 meant excellent. He told me over the phone, he said, I cannot believe that people in this affluent area in an evangelical church live with such a low level of satisfaction. 3 or 4, he said, put 1 or 2 for their marriages. He says, many of them put 1 or 2 for their vocations. And this is in a good part of the country with lots of money and in an affluent area. Low level satisfaction. Why do you think that is? Do you realize, my friend, today that we were not made to fundamentally find a satisfaction in all of these things unless our satisfaction is, first of all, in God? Struggling in agony, facing decisions, facing health problems, facing family problems, in the midst of our need, facing memories and hurts and agonies, there we come occupied with our need into the desert, and we leave occupied with our God, because we have decided to withstand the conflict. We will persevere. We will not fall into temptation, because we will rather pray. And there in the presence of the living God, we find that there is joy and rest and satisfaction at last. A few moments ago, I told you about Mueller, who you remember began all those orphanages. Not to help children, that was a secondary cause. His first desire was to prove that God was trustworthy. He was so burdened for businessmen. He said, you know, there are businessmen who conduct their business in a wrong and deceitful way because they think that if they're honest, God won't bless them. He wanted to disprove that notion. He said, there are people who are not enjoying their life because they fear that they are coming to old age without having made adequate preparation. So he said, they are distrusting God. So he wanted to prove that God could be trusted. So he began orphanages without asking for money. God led him in that way. But listen to his testimony. He says, the point is this. He's talking about now his own relationship with the Lord. He says, the Lord taught me a truth, as far as I know, the benefit of which, he said, I have not lost for more than 40 years. The point is, I saw more clearly than ever that the first great and primary business to which I ought to attend every day was to have my soul content with God. The first thing to be concerned about was not how much I might serve the Lord, how much I might even glorify the Lord, but how I might get my soul into a contented, happy state so that my inner man might be nourished. I wish I could take time to read the rest of the quote, but it goes on for a couple of pages. And what he says is, if my inner man is not nourished, he said, I find it difficult to witness, I find it difficult to serve, because I'm doing it with a wrong, discontented heart. If God isn't satisfying to me, how then can I go out into my community and tell people, receive Jesus Christ, because God is satisfying, and He's not satisfying to me? What Mueller said is that he began every day after that, not with prayer as much as the reading of the scriptures, and he would read and meditate and pray until his soul was satisfied. Then he said he was ready for the rest of the day. You know, here at the Moody Church, that we print a bulletin which each of you reads from beginning to end every single Sunday. And we're thankful that you do. In order to make sure that we don't have too many typographical errors, what we do is prepare a proof sheet that gets sent to a number of people to proofread it. Some of us aren't very good at spelling. This week, my secretary, who has a very keen eye, came to me and said, look at the title of your message in the bulletin. The title of my message in the bulletin had the word desert spelled with two S's. Following Christ into the desert. Now, I don't think that would have been a good title for a message. But there is some good theology connected with it. When you go into your closet and you shut the door and you're there with God, the conflict comes, the agony comes, but then you begin to worship and you begin to commit and you begin to read and you say, God, I am going to stay here as long as I have to stay here until my soul is content. You know what David said in Psalm 4? He said, you know, the wicked are dishonoring me every day. They're saying all kinds of things. They're taking my honor and they're turning it into shame. He said, everywhere I turn, I'm being evil spoken against. But just a couple of verses later, he says, Lord, you give me more joy than they have at the time of harvest and with all of their new wine. What he's saying is, despite their promotions, despite their upward mobility, despite the fact that everything is going well with them and they have some new wine to go along with it to enjoy it, he says, God, you are pouring more pleasure and joy into my life than they have. At the end of the desert of tears and agony and conflict, there is the desert. Spending time with God so that He can change us, so that we're in a position to transform our church, to transform this community, and to follow Christ wherever He leads.
3: And you know, my friend, the Bible says this, as Jesus Christ anticipated the cross, who for the joy that was set before him endured the cross. The cross was not joyful, but beyond the cross there was the resurrection, and that is what Jesus Christ referred to as bringing him joy. And you and I can have joy

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0: Donnie Harper with a song, Praise Him. Indeed, God is worth of our praise. Great song there. In our study today, Pastor Asafa Makang will share with us from Isaiah chapter 25 to chapter 27. Let's join him now.
1: We meet today in Isaiah chapter 25 all the way to chapter 27. And we'll be looking at selected verses in this section. However, I want to highlight that in this section, we are talking of the coming kingdom. After the Lord Jesus comes and ends the tribulation period, he will establish the kingdom. Chapter 25 and 26 bring us into the kingdom age. The king is coming, and there will be the kingdom of heaven upon this earth. This has been predicted throughout the Old Testament. And when John the Baptist began his ministry, his message was clear: repent, for the kingdom of heaven is at hand. Matthew 3 verse 2. Then the Lord Jesus himself took upon the same theme and he preached, the kingdom of heaven is at hand. Matthew 4 verse 17. But he was rejected as the king, you see. You can't have a kingdom without a king. Isaiah 25 is a wonderful song, a song of three stanzas. This chapter, like chapter 12, is a poem of praise, a song of undiluted joy. O Lord, you are my God. I will exalt you. I will praise your name, for you have done wonderful things. Your counsels of old are faithful and true. Isaiah 25, verse 1. This is praise to God for his deliverance. This is a song of sheer delight, wonder, and worship. It comes from a heart full to overflowing, for the worshiper has come into a new knowledge of who God is and what he has done. For you have made a city a ruin, a fortified city a ruin, a palace of foreigners to be a city no more. It will never be rebuilt. Isaiah 25 verse 2. You see, all of the past is now gone. They are delivered from their enemies of the past. They no longer need a wall around a city to protect them. Speaking of the deliverance of God's people, Israel. Therefore, the strong people will glorify you. The city of the terrible nations will fear you. Isaiah 25 verse 3. Now the greatest turning to God is in the future, when the night of sin and the great tribulation will be over. Weeping will endure for a night, but joy comes in the morning. That is what we have here. There will be boundless joy during the kingdom age. For you have been strength to the poor, a strength to the needy in his distress, a refuge from the storm, a shade from the heat. For the blast of the terrible ones is as a storm against the wall. Isaiah 25 verse 5. Now you see, they recall the awful blasphemy of the last days, personified in one of whom it is written, who opposes and exalts himself above all that is called God, or that is worshipped, so that he sits as God in the temple of God, showing himself that he is God. This is according to 2 Thessalonians chapter 2, verse 4. And that speaks of the Antichrist. But that Antichrist will be put down, as are all the enemies of God. The second stanza in this chapter of Isaiah gives us praise to God for the provision of present needs. And in this mountain, the Lord of hosts will make for all people a feast of choice pieces, a feast of wine on the lees, of fat things full of marrow, of well-refined wines on the lees. Isaiah 25 verse 6. Now the feast here speaks of God's blessing on mankind after the judgment. This shows that the purpose of God's judgment is conversion and restoration, not simply vindictive. He will swallow up death forever, and the Lord God will wipe away tears from all faces. The rebuke of his people he will take away from all the earth, for the Lord has spoken. Isaiah 25 verse 8. This, together with the word from Isaiah's contemporary, according to Hosea chapter 13 verse 14, is the first announcement that death is to disappear and to cease to be a reality because of the victory won by Jesus Christ. And that victory is talked about by Paul in 1 Corinthians chapter 15 verse 54 to 57, in Revelation chapter 21 verse 4. The removal of sin also erases sorrow, according to Revelation 7 verse 17. And the word rebuke or reproach shall also end during the reign of the Messiah. What a great day. The third stanza of Isaiah 25 is the praise to God in anticipation of the future joys. And it will be said in that day, "Behold, this is our God. We have waited for him, and he will save us. This is the Lord. We have waited for him. We will be glad and rejoice in his salvation." Isaiah 25, verse 9. You see, as we come to the final stanza, attention is now drawn to the person of God. It is with him that men have to do. The world will be deceived by the Antichrist, but the real Christ, the real Messiah, the real ruler of the earth will come. His salvation is going to be vital to men in that day. Men will be glad and rejoice in his salvation. The fortress of the high fort of your walls he will bring down, lay low, and bring to the ground down to the dust. Isaiah 25 verse 12. You see here, all the pride of men will be brought down. This is the period when the meek shall inherit the earth. The meek are not doing too well today, but in that day they shall inherit the earth. Now, chapter 26 continues with the kingdom theme. In that day, this song will be sung in the land of Judah. "We have a strong city. God will appoint salvation for walls and bulwarks." Isaiah 26 verse 1. You see, as this chapter begins, we see it begins with a hymn to be sung by the redeemed Israel. This is their prospect. In that day, this song will be sung in Judah. They don't have this song today. It is obvious that the present return to Israel is not a fulfillment of this prophecy as yet. "With my soul I have desired you in the night. Yes, by my spirit within me I will seek you early. For when your judgments are in the earth, the inhabitants of the world will learn righteousness." Isaiah 26 verse 9. That phrase, "with my soul have I desired you in the night," is a wonderful one. I wonder if you and I recognize the great need of communion with Christ. In the Song of Solomon, the bride said, "Let him kiss me with the kisses of his mouth." Song of Songs 1 verse 12. That was the kiss of pardon and of peace and of passion. Then the bride, recognizing that she can't rise to the heights she desires, says, "Draw me, we will run after you." That is in Song of Songs 1 verse 4. So Isaiah is expressing the same thought here. "My friend, when you lie down on your bed at night, do you have a desire for God? Do you really want him? Do you have a real passion for him? Are you able to say, 'Draw me and I'll run after you'?" And in the time of the millennium, they will be saying, "With my soul, I have desired you in the night. Yes, by my spirit within me, I will seek you early." "Lord, in trouble they have visited you. They poured out a prayer when your chastening was upon them." Isaiah 26 verse 16. You see, my friend, in the past, the remnant turned in prayer to God. Now they go back in retrospect to those days. As a woman with a child is in pain and cries out in her pangs, when she draws near the time of her delivery, so have we been in your sight, O Lord. Isaiah 26, verse 17. In the great tribulation, the nation Israel was like a woman in childbirth. So great was their suffering. The prophet is now looking back over that period, which is yet future. He saw it from the other side of the river of time. When we have been with a child, we have been in pain. We have, as it were, brought forth wind. We have not accomplished any deliverance in the earth, nor have the inhabitants of the world fallen. Isaiah 26, verse 18. He says, we have, as it were, brought forth wind. That is, the suffering produced no fruitful results. Their suffering was just suffering, but nothing to show for it. So this period did not change the heart of the wicked. They continued to blaspheme the God of heaven. Today, the suffering that comes to you, my friend, like a birth pain, will either bring forth something worthwhile, or it can just be wind. You see, if you do not know God, you can simply suffer and bring nothing out of it. But with God, it can be fruitful. Your dead shall live. Together with my dead body, they shall arise. Awake and sing, you who dwell in dust. For your dew is like the dew of herbs, and the earth shall cast out the dead. Isaiah 26, verse 19. That's what it will be like. Now, chapter 27 of Isaiah concludes the threefold songs of the coming of the kingdom, which we have seen beginning with chapter 25. So we begin now with the song of the vineyard. In that day, the Lord with his severe sword, great and strong, will punish Leviathan, the fleeing serpent, Leviathan, that twisted serpent, and he will slay the reptile that is in the sea. Isaiah 27, verse 1. Again, this verse begins with the word in that day, and that day projects us immediately into the future. As we have said, this is a technical expression that refers to the day of our Lord. It is a day that begins as the Hebrew day did, with the evening, the time of the great tribulation, and it goes on into the millennial kingdom. In that day, sing to her, a vineyard of red wine. Isaiah 27, verse 2. Now, here it looks like chapter 27 begins with verse 2, and that verse 1 belongs to the previous chapter. Well, there is a change of subject at this point. In that day, sing to her. This is the millennium, and we all can sing now. We all can join in the singing. The night of sorrow is over. And then you are introduced to a vineyard of red wine. This speaks of abundance, fruitfulness, bounty, and joy. What a contrast this is to Isaiah 5. In Isaiah 5, we had the song of the vineyard, but it was a mournful chant. That vineyard was Israel, and God was going to bring judgment because she hadn't brought forth fruit. Here we are now in the millennial, and there is abundance of fruit. Why? The reason is given. I, the Lord, keep it. I water it every moment, lest any hurt it. I keep it night and day. Isaiah 27, verse 3. You see, the Lord is the husbandman here, and never again will he ever let the vineyard out to others. A vineyard that is not under the custody of the Lord Jesus will not show anything, even like a woman who gives birth only to wind and nothing fruitful. God is the husbandman, and he keeps an eye upon the vineyard continually. He watches it day and night so that no enemy may enter it. This ought to say something to those who believe that God is through with Israel. He's not yet, my friend. Scripture makes it very clear that he is not through with Israel. Oh, let him take hold of my strength, that he may make peace with me, and he shall make peace with me. Isaiah 27, verse 5. You see here, the enemy makes peace with God, even in the kingdom. For God never ceases to be merciful. Thank God for that. He is rich in mercy, which means that he has plenty of it. He is rich in grace, and I need more of it. Why does he do that? That he may make peace with me. This is the only place in Scripture where it is even suggested that man can make peace with God. Of course, here it is to do with obedience to the King and not the acceptance of Christ as Savior. Man cannot make peace with God about the sin question. God has already settled the sin question. Isaiah 5 verse 1 says, "Therefore, being justified by faith, we have peace with God through our Lord Jesus Christ." When you are ready to agree with God and trust him for what he has done through Christ on the cross, then you will have peace. You won't have it until then. So this verse is not talking about our day, but it is talking about the time of the millennium. Has he struck Israel as he struck those who struck him? Or has he been slain according to the slaughter of those who were slain by him? Isaiah 27 verse 7. The question here, why does God judge Israel more than other nations? Well, the reason is clear. Light creates more responsibility in view of the fact that Israel had more light. Her sin was blacker and her punishment was greater. She received more stripes than the nations who smote her. Yet God will not allow Israel to be destroyed. Listen to this. "Therefore, by this the iniquity of Jacob will be covered, and this is all the fruit of taking away his sin. When he makes all the stones of the altar like chalk stones that are beaten to dust, wooden images and incense altars shall not stand." Isaiah 27 verse 9. You see here, it was not the suffering for sin that atoned for Israel's sin. The sin of Jacob was purged by the blood offering, and the sin of the nation will be expiated by the blood of Christ. Just as you were saved as a sinner, that is the way it will take place in that day. Those who say that God is through with Israel simply have not read passages of scriptures like this. Here is Isaiah 27, verse 10 to verse 13. "Yet the fortified city will be desolate, the habitation forsaken and left like wilderness. There the calf will feed, and there it will lie down and consume its branches. When its boughs are withered, they will be broken off. The women come and set them on fire, for it is a people of no understanding. Therefore, he who made them will not have mercy on them, and he who formed them will show them no favor. And it shall come to pass in that day that the Lord will thresh from the channel of the river to the brook of Egypt, and you will be gathered one by one, O you children of Israel. So it shall be in that day. The great trumpet will be blown. They will come who are about to perish in the land of Assyria, and they who are outcast in the land of Egypt, and shall worship the Lord in the holy mount at Jerusalem." You see, however, the cities that Israel built are to be destroyed like any city that man builds apart from God. The great ruins in the world are the results of the judgment of the Almighty God. Why? Because they rejected light. They not only rejected light, they also rejected the person of the Son of God. My friend, this section reveals that God definitely intends to restore the nation Israel to the promised land. It is not a question of whether Israel is going to be restored to the land. It is a question of whether or not you believe the word of God. Again, it is not a question of whether you feel you are saved or not. It is the question of whether you believed the word of God, that it is only through the blood of Jesus Christ that anyone who believes will be saved. It is a question of whether or not you believe the word of God. Again, it is not a question of whether you feel you are saved or not. It is the question of whether you believed the word of God, that it is only through the blood of Jesus Christ that anyone who believes will be saved.
2: That was Pastor Asafu Makanga. Yes, this section reveals that God definitely intends to restore the nation Israel to the promised land. It is not a question of whether Israel is going to be restored to the land. It is a question of whether or not you believe the word of God.

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1: I don't know about you, but from where I sit, it's getting harder and harder to remain faithful to Christ, to speak boldly that which we believe, even just to keep believing it in the face of the pressures that demand we conform to a new godless order. How deep down in our souls can we remain faithful to Jesus? Hi, I'm Bernie Diamond, and welcome again to Fresh. Maryam Barahat was a Palestinian Christian, though doing so meant certain death. When discovered, she was imprisoned and brutally interrogated. Despite threats and physical abuse, she refused to deny Jesus again. Ultimately, she was executed by extremists in 2010. Whilst her story is largely untold outside underground church circles, she's remembered by believers in the region as one who, like martyrs of old, stood firm under torture and death rather than renounce Christ. That sort of strength seems inhuman, otherworldly. That's because it is. This is what the Apostle Paul wrote to his friends in 1st century Ephesus, Ephesians chapter 3, verse 16. I ask the Father with his great glory to give you the power to be strong in your spirits. He will give you that strength through his Spirit. That wasn't merely some spiritual platitude. It struck home to these Christians living under constant cultural, spiritual, and economic pressures that made their faith in Jesus costly. Whatever assails you, temptation and sin, addiction, outside pressures to conform to increasingly godless social norms, know this, the Father will give you the power to be strong in your spirit. He will give you that strength through his Spirit. That's God's Word, fresh for you today. Hey, I am so passionate about seeing your life transformed as you receive the Word of God into your heart.
2: 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This is Twyla Paris with How Beautiful, and after this we'll join Mrs. Freed as we usually do at this time with today's Woman to Woman, followed by Women of Hope.

0: Hello, friends. I think we must preface our little chat today with the words of the old and well-loved hymn. And the first verse has this to say: From every stormy wind that blows, from every swelling tide of woes, there is a calm, a safe retreat, 'tis found beneath the mercy seat. Maybe you know it. And today we'll be thinking about some of the experiences that came to Daniel, things that he was going to suffer personally. He had been very faithful to God, and this was opening the way to opposition from others. It's not too long since we talked about the psalmist David saying that the Lord would hear his voice morning, evening, and at noon. And today we find that Daniel too kept a tryst with his God three times a day, so that it was the most natural thing for him to turn at once to him when any special need arose. Instead of making God his last resort, he made him the first one. In today's chapter, we see how really steadfast he was. He never flinched in the face of real adversity. We saw that last week when he had to face those two kings with a desperate message from God. But now his own faith is being tested. The blow is about to fall on him. In the first verses of the chapter, we see how he had been given a high position, that of first president over others. And before long, he knew that he had some jealous enemies. And they did not intend to stand for that. His promotion was just too much for them. And it didn't take long for what we term the green-eyed monster to work out a plan to defeat him. They went further, for they wanted to destroy him and put an end to his authority. When I read this portion of the book, I don't wonder that we read in the scriptures that jealousy is as cruel as the grave. It knows no limits. The grave separates people, and so will jealousy. Just the same, they were really put to it to find a reason to accuse him to the king. And try as they would, they could not put their fingers on a fault, and finally decided that they could only do it on the grounds of his faith. So they thought, and they hatched a plan between them, assured of success in their own minds. There was quite a band of them, and when they had decided that they knew just how to dispose of Daniel, they went to the king and thought they knew how to appeal to his pride, that thing we were talking about last week. And their scheme seemed to meet with great success. They bolstered the king's ego so much that he signed the horrible decree that anybody who would make a petition of any god or man except him during the following 30 days should be cast into the den of lions. The decree was signed and sealed. An unwitting king had allowed himself to do something that he should not have done, and he was going to be terribly worried about his action insofar as it was going to touch Daniel. Let me ask you, are you aware of someone hatching a plot against you, and it fills you with fear? If so, just go through to the end of the chapter and read about God's deliverance. You see, they planned one thing, but God planned another. Rather like the words of Joseph to his brothers, who had dealt so wickedly with him when he said, "Ye meant it unto evil, but God meant it unto good." Well, Daniel heard the decree, and he kept his tryst with God. He went to his room, and there he knelt and gave God thanks. He knew in whom he believed. He was persuaded that God could deliver him. His refuge was in God, the Almighty, and not in mere man. Those who were spying on him to bring their purpose about went off to tell the king that Daniel was praying to his God. That Daniel makes his petition to another save thee three times a day. Now the king is in a dilemma. They had appealed to his pride, his weak point, and got their way. And now, however he tried, he cannot go back on what is law by his own hand, sealed and signed. Remorse filled his heart and mind, but it was too late to do anything about it. Pride put him into the trap that they had set for him. The king had but one hope, and that was Daniel's hope. Thy God, whom thou servest continually, he will deliver thee. Things began to happen, and tables were abruptly turned, as it were. Daniel in amongst the lions, the den sealed so that there was no possible way of escape. Possibly his enemies were now discussing who would be promoted in his place, but they were counting their chickens before they were hatched, weren't they? A sleepless night for the king brought him early to the den, when with an anguished cry he called, O Daniel, is thy God able to deliver thee from the lions? What reply would he get, if any? Here it is. My God hath sent his angel and hath shut the lion's mouth, that they have not hurt me. Anguish and remorse gave place to joy, and soon Daniel was released, while his enemies suffered the torture they had conjured up for him. There was not even a tooth mark on Daniel. It never, never pays to seek the downfall of one of God's children. Vengeance is mine, I will repay, saith the Lord. You know, we may safely leave it all to him. Is there someone listening just now who is suffering at the hands of others because of their faithfulness and loyalty to the Lord? You too have tasted what jealousy can do. It can put you in a position of terrible uncertainty, and maybe you might be tempted to panic when you think about it. But Daniel shows us all the right way, because we have access to the very same God of deliverances at all times. He turned to God and trusted him to make a way of escape, trusted him to deal with all that was planned for his downfall, and he was not disappointed. Perhaps you are bothered by the strife of tongues produced by jealousy, and you just don't know what to do about it. God sealed the mouths of the lions so that they did no hurt to Daniel, and he can silence the mouths of those who by their words seek to harm and destroy. He can make them ashamed. He knows how to do it. So in your hour of testing, instead of trying to get a hearing for yourself, as it were, take your burden to the Lord and leave it there with him, and let him do exceeding abundantly above what you ask or think. Because his wisdom will never fail. He is able to deliver. Remember the word, fret not thyself in any wise to do evil. Rest in the Lord. Wait patiently for him. So commit your cause to him and see what he will do. Well, time's gone again for today. Bye-bye and God bless you.
1: 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Inspiring hearts, changing lives. 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
2: Hi there, Tammy. How are you this beautiful morning?
3: Good morning, Carol. I'm fine, thank you. It's a warm day outside, though, isn't it? And what's that you have there in your jug? Is it for me?
2: Oh, yes, it is. It's the fruit juice drink that I make, and it's going to help you stay nice and cool. Do you want some now?
3: Yes, thank you. Oh, this tastes so good. It's so refreshing. You must tell me how you made this. By the way, Carol, how is your friend who was unwell?
2: Actually, I've been quite worried about her. As I told you, she just came home from traveling in a hot, wet part of the world. And in the past 2 or 3 days, she's had a very high fever and chills and aches all over her body. What worried her the most was the shivering, followed by a lot of sweating and the feeling of nausea. She's been feeling miserable.
3: Oh, the poor thing. Has she been to a doctor yet?
2: Yeah, she went yesterday, and they asked her to do a blood test, and the results came back this morning, and guess what? She has been diagnosed with malaria.
3: Oh, dear. That's not good at all.

0: Welcome to Women of Hope. I'm Tammy, and we're very pleased to be with you again. You may have guessed that today we're talking about malaria. Carol, there is treatment for malaria, isn't there?
1: Yes, there is. I asked my doctor about it, and the kind of malaria that my friend has can easily be treated. And now that she's been diagnosed, she can take the right medicine and get better soon.
0: Friend, do you know someone who has had similar symptoms? Malaria can be cured. Better still, it can usually be prevented.
1: Stay with us, and we'll talk more about this illness.

0: You're with Women of Hope. My doctor told me that malaria is a common infection that usually affects people living in hot tropical places such as Africa, South America, Asia, and the South Pacific. In 2008, malaria was present in 108 countries and territories. Only quite rarely do people get it in cooler climates, unless they've been traveling to a tropical place.
1: I wonder why that is, Carol.
0: Well, it's caused by a malaria parasite, a germ, that's carried by mosquitoes, and mosquitoes love warm and wet places. Actually, one particular kind of mosquito carries it, the female Anopheles mosquito. When one bites a person who has the malaria germ and then bites someone else, it passes that germ to the second person. So the mosquito is the carrier who passes it on to the many other people that it bites.
1: Just how many people get malaria?
0: Oh, around the world, millions of people get malaria every year. When the disease is not treated properly, it can lead to death. One-fifth of all childhood deaths is caused by malaria.
1: It's that serious of an illness.
0: Oh, Tammy, it is. And do you know that every 45 seconds, a child dies of malaria? That's more than one every minute.
1: Wow, that's so sad.
0: That's why people living in the areas that we talked about, or traveling through them, need to protect themselves from getting infected. There are many ways to do that, and we're going to talk about that for a moment.
1: Would you share with us some of the signs to look for?
0: Well, a person with early symptoms of malaria may be irritable and drowsy. They don't want to eat much and have trouble sleeping. These symptoms are usually followed by chills or shivering and a fever that could go up to 40 degrees. That's 104 Fahrenheit. Then as the fever ends and the body temperature returns to normal, the person will sweat a lot. The same pattern of chills and fever and sweating may happen several times over 2 or 3 days, just like my friend had.
1: Does everyone who gets malaria have the same symptoms?
0: Sometimes the first symptoms may be a bit different. These symptoms may be mistaken for other diseases as well. In some people, symptoms could include headache, nausea, aches and pains all over the body, especially the back and the abdomen, with diarrhea and vomiting. The person may also become anemic. The inside of their eyelids will look very pale instead of a healthy red color. It's very important to see your doctor or your healthcare worker if you have any fever or any of these symptoms, as it's important to know whether or not you have malaria or another illness that needs to be treated differently.
1: There are a lot of different types of malaria, aren't there?
0: There are 4 types of malaria parasites. So a person can be just a little bit sick or maybe very, very sick, depending on which parasites have entered their body. And they can affect different parts of the body as well. When malaria affects the brain, a person may have convulsions or become unconscious, and you can't wake them. If malaria affects the kidneys, the person will not produce enough urine. And in some cases, the episode of fever and chills is especially intense. This variety is dangerous, and the person may die, especially if they have no treatment.
1: So once they're in the body, what do the parasites do?
0: Once these malaria parasites enter the body, they travel to the liver and multiply. These gradually begin to destroy the blood cells.
1: How soon after a mosquito bite do you know you have malaria?
0: Well, again, this depends on the kind of parasite that infects you. But in general, it can develop anywhere between 10 days and a month.
1: This is very important information, isn't it? Let's take a break and listen to this song, and then we'll talk about how malaria is diagnosed.

0: Welcome back to Women of Hope. Carol, did you ask your doctor how malaria is diagnosed?
1: Yes, Tammy, I did. When a person has the symptoms that we talked about earlier, the doctor or healthcare worker may order a special blood test. A blood sample will show if a person has malaria. Besides, during a physical examination, the doctor or healthcare worker may find that the spleen or the liver have grown larger than normal. This will tell them that it may be malaria.
0: I wonder, just how long does it take for malaria to be cured?
1: Well, with treatment, malaria can usually be cured in about 3 weeks. Without treatment, it can be fatal, especially in children who do not eat enough good food. If a woman who is pregnant has malaria on and off over a long period of time, or suddenly gets sick with malaria, it could kill her baby.
0: Share with us some of the treatments for malaria.
1: Well, doctors treat malaria with drugs that can be given by mouth or injected directly into the veins. If the person is very sick, they may have to go to the hospital where doctors would watch for signs of dehydration or convulsions, anemia, or other complications that can affect the brain, the liver, or the kidneys. If a person is very sick, they may need to be given extra fluids or blood through a tube into their veins, and they may need oxygen.
0: It is so very important to get medical help as quickly as possible, isn't it?
1: It is, and it's important to get a correct diagnosis and the correct treatment. Some drugs have become not very effective with malaria now, so never try to just treat yourself.
0: How can we prevent malaria?
1: There are some things that we can do to help prevent malaria. If you live in a place where there are many mosquitoes, it's best to have window screens or mesh that can keep out the little

0: we produce a stream of smoke that mosquitoes just don't like. A medicated mosquito net over the bed at night is a very effective way to keep them from biting you when you're asleep. These are available in many malaria-affected areas. If you're traveling to places where there is malaria, you can ask your doctor for anti-malaria drugs. As I mentioned earlier, malaria is one of the main causes of death worldwide, especially in children. So we must protect our children. If it's diagnosed early and treated, it can be cured. But it is important to see a doctor or a healthcare worker quickly so that they can prescribe the right medicines. Make sure you give your child the medicine dose properly, exactly as the doctor or the healthcare worker has told you. Make sure that they drink lots of fluids, as vomiting and diarrhea can dehydrate them very quickly. They need to rest and eat a good variety of fresh food as soon as they're able to.
1: I know that mosquitoes breed in water. There must be something we can do to stop them from breeding near our homes.
0: Oh, there is. Always keep the area around your house clean. Mosquitoes lay eggs in water, and the larvae grow in the water until they become adult mosquitoes. If you look in water that has been lying still for a while, you will see them all wriggling about. If you can, tip out the water and they'll die. So throw away tin cans or old pots and plastic containers that might be collecting rainwater. Trim the weeds and the grass around your home because mosquitoes love dark, damp places, and keep the opening of water tanks covered.
1: Thanks for sharing that information from your doctor. It is so important for us to know these things. Now, Carol, you were going to tell me what you put in that lovely fruit drink.
0: Oh, that's right. Here's the recipe. It's very simple. I call it my fruit punch. Mix together pineapple juice and the juice of one orange and one lime. Add ice and sugar to taste. Drink and enjoy. It will make you feel cool and refreshed.

0: Welcome back to Women of Hope. Today we want to talk with you about the Bible. I'm sure if you have visited with us before, you will have heard us share stories or wisdom that comes from this book many times. Well, what exactly is the Bible? Can you remember some of the stories we've shared from it? I hope so.
1: But if today you're with us for the first time, then we want to say a special welcome to you. It's always wonderful to have new friends with us. Don't worry if the Bible is new to you. Just sit and enjoy being with us, and you might learn something new.
0: I'm going to begin by asking you some questions. Have you ever been in a situation where you just didn't know what to do, and no one around you seemed to understand how you were feeling? You have? So have I.
1: Or perhaps you've been unfairly treated by someone, and you've been left feeling alone and unloved. I've been in this situation at different times in my own life. And do you know what made a difference? It was the comfort I received from God when I read His words in the Bible. You see, when God the Creator made the world and the people on the earth, He wanted to be friends with them. God wanted His people to know Him, spend time with Him, and be like Him. And in the Bible is the record of God and His people over about 1,600 years. Some of the most exciting parts of the Bible are the stories about Jesus, God's Son, who came to live on earth. He came to show us what God is like in the form of a man.
0: In fact, it was one of these stories that Jesus told that comforted me when I was feeling frustrated about being treated unfairly. In this story, Jesus tells his disciple about a widow who was being treated unfairly by a judge. The rest of the story wasn't important to me, but what amazed me was that Jesus was showing us that God was very concerned about how people are treated. It makes him sad when we are treated unfairly. The truth of that fact made me stop. I thought to myself, God cares that someone hasn't treated me right? Remembering this story didn't make the situation go away, but I felt very encouraged to know that God, the Creator of the world, knew about my situation and cared that I was hurting.
1: Now, you might be thinking, how can a book of stories about God and Jesus make a difference in my life? The Bible actually gives us some good answers to that question. Let's look at a few truths that the Bible tells us. First, the Bible is God's word to us. It says, "The prophets did not think these things up on their own, but they were guided by the Spirit of God." God wants us to understand that the Bible is a book written by Him. He is the author of it. Even though the Bible includes 66 smaller books written by more than 40 authors, over a long period of time, God designed each word and the message behind each story.
0: The person who wrote a book in the Bible called Luke gives us some ideas about how the Bible was written. He tells us in the introduction of his book that he wrote this book based on lots of research and by talking to many of the people who spent time with Jesus. Some people think Luke even talked to Mary, the mother of Jesus, because he writes about Jesus as a baby and a little boy. So he wrote using his very best human skills. But he was also aware of how important his story was to tell us the truth of who Jesus was. So, who wrote the Bible? We can see that God used many men to write down the stories of his people and what Jesus did here on the earth. But they did this using the words that God wanted them to use.
1: The Bible can also guide us in difficult decisions. In a book called the Psalms, It says, "Your word is a lamp to my feet and a light to my path." This is a favorite truth for many people because it tells us that the words of God or the teachings in the Bible are a way of guiding us. Have you ever needed wisdom? Have you ever needed comfort? Have you ever wanted to know what was the best thing to do in a conflict? The Bible can give us the answers we need in all of those times. Thinking about the words that Jesus said or the way he treated people can help us decide the best ways to act.
0: And do you know, the Bible is alive. It says, "The word of God is living and active. It judges the thoughts and attitudes of the heart." The Bible is not simply a book of history. It was written so that men, women, and children can learn about God. And amazingly, God chooses to make these truths and stories come alive for us. Because God's presence is everywhere. He has chosen to communicate with people through his words in the Bible. This is why we can hear a story or some special words, and our hearts feel comforted, like I did when I heard about the widow who is being treated unfairly. Because God's word is living, it can teach us, encourage us, and sometimes even correct us in the very situations we find ourselves in each day. But remember, this is only because we have a loving God who wants us to know him. How wonderful that God would want to talk to me about my life and experiences.
1: Do you remember at the beginning when I asked you about feeling alone? Let me share with you one more story of how God's Word, the Bible, helped me. Several years ago, I moved to a new place and I was alone. Everything was different. I didn't know anyone. I was scared, and as I lay on my bed, I picked up my Bible and this is what I read. "Listen to me, the Lord. Since the day you were born, I have carried you along. I will still be the same when you are old and gray, and I will take care of you. I created you. I will carry you and always keep you safe." These words were from a prophecy given many years ago. But because God loves us, his words are just as true for us today as well. And on this day, this was a promise to me. I was scared and lonely, but God was reminding me that he knows my whole life story and that he will take care of me.
0: Because the Bible contains all different types of writing, like words of prophecy, poetry, wise sayings, and letters, God's truth can be found in all the different circumstances of our lives. Not all of us can own a Bible of our own, but remember that here on Women of Hope, we try to share God's word with you through stories from the Bible. And perhaps God may speak to you through one of these stories or some special words of truth.
1: Our prayer is that through his word, you would come to know how much God, the creator of the whole world, loves you and wants you to know him.

0: You've been listening to Women of Hope, and we hope that today you've heard some words of hope. It's almost time for us to go, but before we do, let me share a short letter from a listener in Venezuela. This is what she said. I thank you for your program. You have been a great help, comfort, and strength for my soul, because you have said words that can only come from God. Keep going forward knowing that this work will help others. Keep making the difference. Goodbye, and God bless you. We'll be looking forward to being with you again soon.
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3: Mark records that one of the signs of the end of the age is the gospel must first be preached to all the nations. 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

0: 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Our first question for today comes from a listener in Austin, Texas, who writes, "Could you please explain the amillennialist viewpoint concerning the end times and the millennium?"
1: Now, of course, the first thing that the amillennialist says is that the Bible does not teach that there is a millennium, that the word millennium is not in the Bible. And that, of course, is accurate, that if you're now talking about semantics and not prophecy, then you're right. The word does not occur in the Scripture. But I've noticed that that's the argument that the post-tribulation is used, that the rapture does not occur in the Scripture. Well, if you're looking for that word, no use going to your concordance, you will not find it. But you see, your argument is just a matter of semantics, and the Bible does teach the rapture of the church. The Bible does teach the millennium. Now, the term amillennial means that you do not believe in a millennium. A pre-tribulationist believes that Christ is going to come before the tribulation. The post-tribulationists believe that Christ was coming after the tribulation, before it's true, before it's accurate. And I turn now to the 20th chapter of Revelation. Now, at verse 2, it says, "He laid hold on the dragon, that old serpent, which is the devil and Satan, and bound him 1,000 years. Now, 1,000 years in the Greek is kilia, and kilios is one that believes in a millennium. And the Greek word is 1,000 years, and millennium is 1,000 years. They're synonymous terms, so that millennium has just been given to it as a term of accommodation because it means 1,000 years. And then it occurs again in verse 3 of chapter 20. It says, "Satan is to be put in the bottomless pit. He'll not deceive the nations during that 1,000-year period." And it says that he should deceive the nations no more till 1,000 years should be fulfilled, and after that he must be loosed a little season. Then we find over in verse 4, you can see in every verse here at the beginning, the 1,000 years occurs, and it speaks of those that did not worship the beast, and they lived and reigned with Christ 1,000 years. And then in verse 6 it says, "Blessed and holy is he that hath part in the first resurrection. On such the second death hath no power, and they shall be priests of God and of Christ, and shall reign with him 1,000 years. And when the 1,000 years are expired, Satan shall be loosed out of his prison." Now, I think from all of those statements that you see that the Scripture says that down in the future, there is coming a period of 1,000 years in which Satan will be bound and he'll be removed from the earth scene. He's the great troublemaker today. And then Christ is going to reign 1,000 years. Now, in that 1,000-year period, it's an ideal period, and the prophets in the Old Testament spoke about that period. They never gave the time of it or any of the details concerning it. It's John here that gives you the details, that 1,000 years is a period of testing, actually, of mankind under ideal conditions. Then at the end of that period, Satan's loose for a season, and then you still see that man under ideal conditions is going over to Satan again, and he's in rebellion against God, and how terrible this sin nature is that you and I have. And therefore, that period is a period of testing under ideal conditions. Even if you could bring in the millennium today, that wouldn't mean you'd get people saved. And that's the reason the business of the church is not to try to make an ideal state down here. To begin with, we can't do it. And the second thing is that we are getting away from our main business. Someone has made the statement years ago that the church is in the business of making the world an ideal place for man to go to hell in. Well, believe me, that's not the business of the church. We are to save man out of this world system today under the awful domination that is satanic. Now, John gives us this program. Then after Satan is released, rebellion takes place and Christ puts it down, then eternity begins, so that the kingdom in the Old Testament embraces the millennium and the eternal kingdom. Daniel says it's an everlasting kingdom, but John makes it clear that it follows a certain program, and you have here this matter of a millennium. Amillennialism denies that there will be a millennium on the earth.
0: Our next question comes to us from a listener in Albuquerque, New Mexico. She writes, "What determines, from God's point of view, when the gospel has been preached in all the world?"
1: May I say that you and I do not make a determination here how many are going to hear, when it will take place, and the method by which it takes place. But we are not the ones to make the determination of when that'll take place. Our order is to go into all the world and preach the gospel. And it doesn't say to do it by any certain method. And it doesn't say that a certain percentage will hear or all will hear. Now, there is a verse of Scripture in the Olivet Discourse in Matthew that has been greatly abused in this connection. In verse 14 of Matthew 24, it says, "And this gospel of the kingdom shall be preached in all the world for a witness unto all nations, and then shall the end come." Now, the context of that verse makes it impossible to lift it out and make application of it for today. For this is a section where the Lord Jesus Christ was answering a question of the apostles. They wanted to know, what is the sign of the end of the age? And he's answering that. And he tells about the great tribulation period, which shall end it, by the way. And in that, why, it's the gospel of the kingdom. It's the gospel we preach today, with the addition of the fact that they'll be able to say then that he's coming soon, because that is in that seven-year period, and they can say he's coming soon. We can't say that today, though we do say it. The Lord Jesus never meant 1900 years ago when he said, "Behold, I come quickly," that he was coming soon. That means those events that are connected with the Great Tribulation are going to happen so rapidly that when they begin to happen, then you can say, "Behold, I come quickly." He's coming soon. And they'll be able to say that then. But that is in the day when the gospel is going to be preached, during the Great Tribulation period. And that does not refer to this day in which we live at all. So it's almost to say it's beside the point for you and me to make a determination of how many is going to hear. Our business is to get the Word of God up to the ear gate of as many people as we can today. But for some strange reason, the church has been detoured today, and it's busy about many things. It's been busy here and there, and the whole program that we were to follow has been forgotten. It's got away from us. And our business is to get the Word of God out. That's the primary business of the church today. That's what the Lord Jesus said, "You're going to be witnesses unto me to the very end of the world." And today we're engaged in so many things however well it is to take care of human needs, our business is not to feed them rice. Our business is to get men and women to Christ, and when we do that, then they'll be getting the rice to them.
0: Moving on to our next question, we have this one from a listener in Muskegon, Michigan, who says, I heard a Bible teacher say that Ezekiel chapter 30, verse 26, has never been fulfilled in history. He believes this will occur after the rapture, when the Antichrist will be growing up to the age of 30 years, mimicking the life and times of Jesus before offering himself as the great peacemaker. Could you please explain your position?
1: Well, may I say that it seems to me that there is too much speculation in this interpretation and not enough scripture. That is, this interpretation goes entirely beyond what the Word of God has to say. Now, to begin with, if you read the entire passage there, Ezekiel is speaking of the Babylonian captivity. And he was one of the captives. He was then in Babylon, that is, by the rivers of Babylon or the canals of Babylon. And he's speaking that what had happened to Israel, that they were carried into captivity, that the same thing was going to happen to the Egyptians. Now, that same thing happened to the Egyptians. Secular history tells the fact that the people of Pharaoh were taken in captivity and scattered as the children of Israel were scattered. The only thing is, they never went back to their land as Israel went back to the land. What they did was they were scattered, and I would say that sort of a hybrid people moved into Egypt. And you have left there the circumstances the same that you have in Israel. When the Israelites were all taken out and taken to Babylon, there were a group that were left that were not taken, and they intermarried with the people in the land, and they were the Samaritans, you remember. And they are there today. Well, you have that same kind of thing in Egypt today. The people in Egypt are not the proud nation of the Pharaohs. So that this interpreter of Scripture, I do not know who you're referring to. He seems to have no knowledge of history whatsoever. And he's attempting to make more or less of a sensational interpretation, which Scripture does not in anywhere indicate that, for instance, Antichrist will be mimicking Jesus in growing up. I don't think that we have any basis for that whatsoever. And I can't understand why people today don't test these things by the Word of God and by history, by the way.
0: A Canadian listener in Winnipeg sent us this next question. Could you explain why Job and his friends never considered Job's afflictions to be caused by the devil?
1: Well, very candidly, Job, as you know, was totally unaware of what went on in the background that caused his affliction, that he actually was being tested of the Lord, and Satan wanted to get to him. Satan felt that if he could just get to the man, why, he'd make him turn against God. And by the way, that reveals what a low estimate he has of us human beings. And he certainly has grounds for having that low view of us, because there are many that would deny God on that kind of a basis if trouble came like it did to Job. Now, I judge from what the friends said and what Job said that they felt that regardless of who was the instrument, that God permitted it, and that nothing could happen to Job. And that is a very high viewpoint that I think many of us need today. Now, a great many of us like to blame our trouble on God. When trouble comes, many of us say, well, why did the Lord let this happen to me, you know? But what about that good day you had and the good thing that happened to you? Had it ever stopped to think that God in your life is overruling it, regardless of who you are today? God's overruling your life. And if you're a child of His, it was very comforting to read in the book of Job that there was a hedge about Job. And God has every one of His children sealed by the Holy Spirit. And God's not going to let anything happen to you. There's no temptation taking you but what is common to man. And He's not going to let any temptation come to you that He hasn't analyzed it and see whether it suits you and fits your size, because He's not going to put an oversized burden on you that you can't bear. And if He does put the burden on you, it's because it's for your good. It will work out for your good. And I think that's the viewpoint you should see that came up during the Middle Ages, heresy that the devil actually was responsible for the death of Christ, and therefore he was part of our Redeemer. Well, that is so absolutely blasphemous that it was soon rejected, so that today you don't even hear the liberals using that argument anymore. But we need to recognize that God is running this universe. This is His universe. And we just happen to be creatures in His universe. We need to keep that in mind. And that's the approach the book of Job makes.
0: Listener in Costa Mesa, California, who writes, "In your study on the book of Job, you taught that Job was righteous in his own eyes, despite the fact that he had a number of shortcomings and was a sinner just like you and me. However, in Job chapter 1, verses 1 and 8, and in chapter 2, verse 3, God refers to Job as perfect and upright. Could you explain this? Because it seems that you are saying that God made a mistake."
1: Well, let's go to the book of Job and read Job 1:1. "There was a man in the land of Uz whose name was Job, and that man was perfect and upright, and one that feared God and eschewed evil." Now, when it uses the expression here that he was perfect, it's not used in the same sense that we think of it today. It doesn't mean this man didn't have a fallen nature, that he wasn't a son of Adam, and that he didn't come in under the classification, "all have sinned and come short of the glory of God," or as Isaiah says, "all we like sheep have gone astray." Now, all is an all-inclusive word, and there are no exceptions. And Job's not the exception to it at all. And it simply means this, as Paul said, that he could put the law down on it. And as concerning the law, he was perfect? Sure, because although he said he broke the Ten Commandments, that he coveted, that's a sort of a secret sin, and he could have got by with it, but he acknowledged that he did break that commandment. So that perfect means that in your relationship to God, he recognized he was a sinner and brought an offering. That's the perfect man today, the man that recognizes he's a sinner and it comes to Christ and accepts him as a Savior. And we are now told you're complete in him, complete and accepted in the Beloved. So that is the sense in which this is used here, to try to make a case that Job was a man that was without sin, and it's so obvious that he did have sin. He was a self-centered, selfish man. He used that personal pronoun, I, again and again and again. That reveals he was a sinner. And this man that acknowledged it, he finally came and said to God, "I've heard of thee by the hearing of the ear, but now mine eye seeth thee. Wherefore I abhor myself and repent in dust and ashes." That doesn't sound like the Job that told about all the good that he did and what kind of fine fellow that he was. And so that you have to understand that. Now in Job 2:3, it says, "The Lord said unto Satan, Hast thou considered my servant Job? There's none like him in the earth, a perfect and an upright man, one that feareth God and escheweth evil." Now here's a man in his relationship with God was perfect. And I trust that you, as a lost sinner who's come to Christ, are perfect in your relationship with God, that you've confessed your sins, that you are rightly related to Him. And so that's the sense in which it's to be understood here. And you did give me 1:8 also. And the Lord said unto Satan, "Hast thou considered my servant Job? There's none like him in the earth, perfect and upright man, one that feareth God and escheweth evil." And this was a test, of course. I'm amazed how popular the book of Job was. When I got there, I gave a warning at the beginning that I thought that we'd probably lose quite a few listeners, that this book would be a whole hum book to them. But we've never had such a response to the book of Job. And I've been amazed at it. And it shows that some folk have been studying it. But I think if you look at this in the light of the Word of God, that you'll understand that the word perfect doesn't quite mean what we think of today. He was not actually right related to God, you see. He did trust Him, but there was sin in his life, and this testing brought it out, you see. But he was the best man around. I think I made this statement when we studied Job, that when a man writes a book today on repentance, he picks a down and outer or some one of these famous people that's been living it up, you know. But when God was ready to write a book on repentance, he picked the best man that ever lived, except his own son, of course, who came to this earth. But he was the best man, and God showed that that man needed to repent. And that reveals that you and I need to do a little of it as we go along the way today. That's the problem with so many church members today. And let me ask you the question. When was the last time you really went to the Lord and repented? That you said, "I abhor myself." My friend, there have been mornings I've gone and looked in that mirror, and I have said, "I hate you. Oh, I abhorred you. Oh, you failed God so." My friend, all of us need to repent. Even Job, he was best man around. And if he needed to, then you need to, and I need to.
0: We're moving on to this question from a listener in Sturgeon, Wisconsin, who writes, "Can the Hebrew name of God, the Tetragrammaton, be fully explained by ministers today?"
1: Well, I'm not sure that the Tetragram does exactly that. And I'm not sure that any of us know what it is, how it's four Hebrew letters that were translated Jehovah. Others have sought to translate it Yahweh. And the reason for that is that these four Hebrew letters are not vowels, they are consonants. There are no vowels in the Hebrew, so that you have to supply them. And the thought back of all of this is that this name for God was so holy and sacred that actually Israel did not use that name at all. And over a period of time, they actually forgot how to pronounce it. So that today, I agree with you that I doubt whether there's any minister today that knows how to pronounce it, but that's no reflection on the minister, because who does? Your best Hebrew scholars today disagree relative to this, so that we do not know what the actual pronunciation really was. And I don't think that is that essential, that we know exactly how to pronounce it. It's, I think, well to know that the name of our God is a holy, and I think that Christians today, especially in this day when God's name is used in profanity so much, that Christians treat the name of God with reverence. And I think that should apply to the Lord Jesus Christ, that we should not get familiar with Him. Actually, He made it very clear. He says, "You're my friend if you do whatsoever I command you." Now, we're His friend if we do what he commands us. And we can sing at the top of our voice that Jesus is a friend of mine, but he didn't say that. He says, if you obey him. Now, I always feel like when I hear somebody singing that song, Jesus is a friend of mine, I feel like saying, well, that means you obey him then. And I think that Christians ought to be very careful about, in fact, singing many songs that they cannot actually sing from their hearts.
0: Well, that brings us to the end of another Questions and Answers program. We hope that you've gained insight and understanding into the Word of God and its principles. With great assurance in our God, I know that He'll answer all your questions and solve all your problems.

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1: We have one more song, and then we'll join Dorothy Bennett on Dorothy's Daily. It's also time for me to say goodnight to you for now, until we meet again next time. Lord willing, right here on this station. May God bless you.

0: Hello, this is Dorothy. The opposite of believing in the truth is literally delighting in wickedness. The Lord God Almighty is sovereign even in the activities of the powers of evil. Our spiritual response to God will affect our moral outworking of truth or wickedness, as it will also affect each person who doesn't believe the gospel. What an important thing it is when we make a decision to turn our back on wickedness and sin and turn to the living God and receive Jesus personally. In 2 Thessalonians 2:11, we read that God will send a powerful delusion upon those who recognize but knowingly reject the truth of the gospel. This judgment from God will happen before the Lord comes in the air to take up the true church. There will be many saved in the tribulation period who did not hear and reject the gospel before the rapture. But there are those who have an opportunity now and know quite a bit about what I'm mentioning, but they're putting it off and putting it off. And it will be that if the rapture happens today, that delusion will cause that you will not be able to receive him tomorrow. You've had a chance today. There will be many, many in that terrible hour of tribulation who will face a martyr's death and come to Christ. So while you have chance, come to him today. In Revelation 7:4, in view of our calling as a believer to our Lord Jesus Christ, we are constantly to maintain our faith in God through his word, as we see the price of those who are martyred and they are waiting upon God dealing with the world situation after the tribulation. Those are the ones who are saved in the tribulation, who will not be part of the church of the bride. And therefore, it's very important that you come in and being part of the bride while you can right now. We anticipate the coming of the Lord Jesus, and the Apostle Paul writes in 2:13, but we're bound to give thanks always to God for you, brethren, beloved of the Lord. Oh, how wonderful it is to belong to the family of God. Race, color, status, age, it makes no difference. By faith, we're all born again from above, brothers and sisters in Christ, loved by the Lord through all the terrible situations that we might have gone through, where we are alone, where we are diseased, where we are turned out by the people that we belong to in our little communities. But all the time the Lord's saying, come to my family, the family of believers. In chapter 2:13 we read, because God from the beginning, that is before the creation of the world, before the beginning has chosen us in him. Could you imagine, from before the foundation of the world, before the creation of the world, according as he hath chosen us in him, it says in Ephesians 1:4, that we are in him, he's known us. That is so amazing, but then he is God. We are wanted, we are loved by him. Therefore, understand what it is to be his. Don't be put off by Satan and blinded. Turn to him, that we might be holy and without blame before him. We have been chosen to salvation, we read, knowing, brethren beloved, your election of God. God had a great love for his converts in Thessalonica. He loves to say your election of God, the human aspect of salvation is belief in the truth of the gospel. The Holy Spirit then purifies the believer's life through his word. And it goes on to say, through sanctification of the Spirit and belief of the truth, the Holy Spirit's work of regeneration and man's responsibility of faith are equally necessary in salvation. God is calling you by his Spirit. It's up to you now, by faith, to respond to him. For we read in verse 14, whereunto he called you by our gospel to the obtaining of the glory of our Lord Jesus Christ. Well, what is this glory? Colossians 1:27, to whom God was pleased to make known how great for the Gentiles are the riches of the glory of this mystery, which is Christ within you. That's the glory. Christ in me, the hope of glory. That is so amazing that Christ saved me and came into my life. Christ within and among you, the hope, the realizing of the glory. Do you walk around realizing that Christ is your glory? It's all him. His glory is in you. When you meet another Christian, do you realize You're looking at one who, in whom Christ lives, his glory. For it goes on in verse 15, "Therefore, brethren, stand fast, hold the traditions, the teachings which Paul had shared with the Thessalonians, which you have been taught. Hold them fast, whether by word or our epistle," this letter. Paul prays for the steadfastness on the part of the Thessalonians. Paul has been saying very, very clearly that I want you to walk in love, in peace, as a believer. I want to see you steadfast in Christ. In verse 16, "Now our Lord Jesus Christ himself and God, even our Father, which hath loved us, hath given us everlasting consolation and good hope through grace. Comfort your hearts." I believe some of you say, "I need that comfort today." He's there. He said, "I'm comforting your heart." In Jesus' name, amen.
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1: Praise the Lord and most worthy of praise. A very good morning to you and welcome to the broadcast of TWR Pure Talk. My name is Marinus and I'm very happy to be with you. Our first program is the Radio Bible program. Today we look at Leviticus 19 as we are instructed to be holy as our God is holy.
2: Welcome to the Radio Bible. And this is the Bible in dramatic form. My name is Stephen Bapiro, and I'll be your guide today as we present a reading from the pages of the Bible. Our purpose in doing this program is simply to present the Bible as it is written and to discuss what it means. We will give you a portion of the Bible in dramatic form, and then Pastor Asafa Makanga comes in to discuss the portion.
3: We are going to be hearing chapter 19 today, in which God tells the Israelites to be holy, for I am holy.
4: You see, as we explained previously, the word holy means set apart for God, and it is a heart attitude. It certainly does not mean better than anyone else.
3: This chapter lists various laws and regulations that the children of Israel were to observe in their daily living.
4: Well, today we are not under the law in the same way as the Israelites were back in the New Old Testament. Yet the law of Moses was perfect in that it gave exactly what God's attitude was concerning certain issues that we face today. Jesus, in his Sermon on the Mount, said, "Do not think that I have come to abolish the law or the prophets. I have not come to abolish them, but to fulfill them." And he said, "Anyone who breaks the least of these commandments and teaches others to do the same will be called least in the kingdom of heaven." And Jesus went on to live a perfect life, observing all the points of the laws of Moses without sinning even once. We are not able to do this. But as you hear Leviticus 19, think of these commands as God's attitude towards the issues being talked about.
5: Leviticus 19. The Lord said to Moses,
6: "Speak to the entire assembly of Israel and say to them, be holy because I, the Lord your God, am holy. Each of you must respect his mother and father, and you must observe my Sabbaths. I am the Lord your God."
3: Sometimes God repeats things that were written in the Ten Commandments. And here we have three such repeats. Honor father and mother. Observe the Sabbath and do not make graven images, that is, idols or gods of cast metal. God was concerned about the poor and even the traveling strangers and told his people to leave some food in the field for them.
4: Indeed, a modern-day parable would be to devote some of our income towards helping poor people. There are plenty of homeless beggars roaming around in the cities of Africa. And it pleases God when those of us who have an extra something to assist can come in.
6: "Do not turn to idols or make gods of cast metal for yourselves. I am the Lord your God."
5: When you sacrifice a fellowship offering to the Lord, sacrifice it in such a way that it will be accepted on your behalf. It shall be eaten on the day you sacrifice it, or on the next day. Anything left over until the third day must be burned up. If any of it is eaten on the third day, it is impure and will not be accepted. Whoever eats it will be held responsible because he has desecrated what is holy to the Lord.

0: that person must be cut off from his people. When you reap the harvest of your land, do not reap to the very edges of your field or gather the gleanings of your harvest. Do not go over your vineyard a second time or pick up the grapes that have fallen. Leave them for the poor and the alien.
1: I am the Lord your God. Do not steal. Do not lie. Do not deceive one another. Do not swear falsely by my name and so profane the name of your God. I am the Lord. Do not defraud your neighbor or rob him. Do not hold back the wages of a hired man overnight. Do not curse the deaf or put a stumbling block in front of the blind, but fear your God. I am the Lord. Do not pervert justice. Do not show partiality to the poor or favoritism to the great, but judge your neighbor fairly. Do not go about spreading slander among your people. Do not do anything that endangers your neighbor's life. I am the Lord. Do not hate your brother in your heart. Rebuke your neighbor frankly so you will not share in his guilt. Do not seek revenge or bear a grudge against one of your people, but love your neighbor as yourself. I am the Lord. Keep my decrees.
2: Do not mate different kinds of animals. Do not plant your field with two kinds of seed. Do not wear clothing woven of two kinds of material. If a man sleeps with a woman who is a slave girl promised to another man, but who has not been ransomed or given her freedom, there must be due punishment. Yet they are not to be put to death, because she had not been freed. The man, however, must bring a ram to the entrance to the tent of meeting for a guilt offering to the Lord. With the ram of the guilt offering, the priest is to make atonement for him before the Lord for the sin he has committed, and his sin will be forgiven. When you enter the land and plant any kind of fruit tree, regard its fruit as forbidden. For 3 years, you are to consider it forbidden. It must not be eaten. In the fourth year, all its fruit will be holy, an offering of praise to the Lord. But in the fifth year, you may eat its fruit. In this way, your harvest will be increased.
1: I am the Lord your God. Do not eat any meat with the blood still in it. Do not practice divination or sorcery. Do not cut the hair at the sides of your head or clip off the edges of your beard. Do not cut your bodies for the dead or put tattoo marks on yourselves. I am the Lord. Do not degrade your daughter by making her a prostitute, or the land will turn to prostitution and be filled with wickedness. Observe my Sabbaths and have reverence for my sanctuary. I am the Lord. Do not turn to mediums or seek out spiritists, for you will be defiled by them. I am the Lord your God. Rise in the presence of the aged. Show respect for the elderly and revere your God. I am the Lord. When an alien lives with you in your land, do not mistreat him. The alien living with you must be treated as one of your native born. Love him as yourself, for you were aliens in Egypt. I am the Lord your God. Do not use dishonest standards when measuring length, weight, or quantity. Use honest scales and honest weights, an honest ephah and an honest hin. I am the Lord your God who brought you out of Egypt. Keep all my decrees and all my laws and follow them. I am the Lord.
2: Leviticus 23. The Lord said to Moses,
1: speak to the Israelites and say to them, these are my appointed feasts, the appointed feasts of the Lord, which you are to proclaim as sacred assemblies. There are 6 days when you may work, but the seventh day is a Sabbath of rest, a day of sacred assembly. You are not to do any work. Wherever you live, it is a Sabbath to the Lord.
0: These are the Lord's appointed feasts, the sacred assemblies you are to proclaim at their appointed times. The Lord's Passover begins at twilight on the 14th day of the first month. On the 15th day of that month, the Lord's Feast of Unleavened Bread begins. For 7 days you must eat bread made without yeast. On the first day, hold a sacred assembly and do no regular work. For 7 days, present an offering made to the Lord by fire. And on the seventh day, hold a sacred assembly and do no regular work.
2: The Lord said to Moses,
1: speak to the Israelites and say to them, when you enter the land I am going to give you, and you reap its harvest, bring to the priest a sheaf of the first grain you harvest.
2: He is to wave the sheaf before the Lord so it will be accepted on your behalf. The priest is to wave it on the day after the Sabbath. On the day you wave the sheaf, you must sacrifice as a burnt offering to the Lord a lamb a year old without defect, together with its grain offering of 2/10 of an ephah of fine flour mixed with oil, an offering made to the Lord by fire, a pleasing aroma, and its drink offering of 1/4 of a hin of wine. You must not eat any bread, or roasted or new grain, until the very day you bring this offering to your God. This is to be a lasting ordinance for the generations to come, wherever you live. From the day after the Sabbath, the day you brought the sheaf of the wave offering, count off 7 full weeks. Count off 50 days up to the day after the seventh Sabbath, and then present an offering of new grain to the Lord. From wherever you live, bring 2 loaves made of 2/10 of an ephah of fine flour, baked with yeast, as a wave offering of first fruits to the Lord. Present with this bread 7 male lambs, each a year old and without defect, 1 young bull and 2 rams. They will be a burnt offering to the Lord, together with their grain offerings and drink offerings, an offering made by fire, an aroma pleasing to the Lord. Then sacrifice 1 male goat for a sin offering and 2 lambs, each a year old, for a fellowship offering. The priest is to wave the 2 lambs before the Lord as a wave offering, together with the bread of the first fruits. They are a sacred offering to the Lord for the priest. On that same day you are to proclaim a sacred assembly and do no regular work.
1: This is to be a lasting ordinance for the generations to come, wherever you live. When you reap the harvest of your land, do not reap to the very edges of your field or gather the gleanings of your harvest. Leave them for the poor and the alien. I am the Lord your God.
2: The Lord said to Moses,
1: say to the Israelites, on the first day of the seventh month you are to have a day of rest, a sacred assembly commemorated with trumpet blasts. Do no regular work, but present an offering made to the Lord by fire.
2: The Lord said to Moses,
1: the 10th day of this 7th month is the Day of Atonement. Hold a sacred assembly and deny yourselves, and present an offering made to the Lord by fire. Do no work on that day, because it is the Day of Atonement, when atonement is made for you before the Lord your God. Anyone who does not deny himself on that day must be cut off from his people. I will destroy from among his people anyone who does any work on that day. You shall do no work at all. This is to be a lasting ordinance for the generations to come, wherever you live. It is a Sabbath of rest for you, and you must deny yourselves. From the evening of the 9th day of the month until the following evening, you are to observe your Sabbath.
2: The Lord said to Moses,
1: say to the Israelites, on the 15th day of the 7th month, the Lord's Feast of Tabernacles begins, and it lasts for 7 days.
0: The first day is a sacred assembly. Do no regular work. For 7 days, present offerings made to the Lord by fire. And on the 8th day, hold a sacred assembly and present an offering made to the Lord by fire. It is the closing assembly. Do no regular work. These are the Lord's appointed feasts, which you are to proclaim as sacred assemblies for bringing offerings made to the Lord by fire.
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5: Welcome to Science, Scripture, and Salvation, a radio ministry of the Institute for Creation Research. In this program, we want to encourage you in your Christian faith by showing how scientific evidence supports the Bible, particularly the Genesis account. The book of Genesis lays the foundation for all matters addressed in the rest of the Bible: the nature of God, His sovereignty in creation, man's purpose, sin, marriage, family, and why we need a Savior are all introduced and explained in Genesis. When we see that the first and most foundational book of the Bible can be trusted in all matters, including science, it builds confidence in the rest of the inspired Word all the way to Revelation. On today's show, we'll hear from Dr. Jake Herbert, physicist and research associate with the Institute for Creation Research. Here's Dr. Herbert.
6: For the last year or so, I have been working on a major research project that I'm getting close to finishing up, and I have been studying the way that secular scientists date seafloor sediments. And actually, I've been studying this general topic for even longer than that, probably 2 or 3, maybe even 4 years. Now, seafloor sediments may not seem like a terribly exciting topic, and I can understand why someone might think that. But let me tell you why this is a potentially very exciting area of research here at the Institute for Creation Research. It's because the seafloor sediments are closely related to secular theories about ice ages. Now, there is very strong evidence, geological evidence, for an ice age. Secular scientists claim that there have been many ice ages throughout Earth history, but really there's only good geological evidence for one. And we would argue that this recent ice age was the result of the Genesis flood. And basically, in a nutshell, we can explain how the flood caused an ice age if you remember a little acrostic: heat. H-E-A-T. And really, this is just my way of summarizing some of the groundbreaking work that has been done by creation scientist Mike Ord. But basically, we think that as a result of the Genesis flood, the oceans were significantly warmed. That's the H, hot oceans. The E stands for evaporation. So if you significantly warm the oceans, you're going to get a lot more evaporation. That's going to put a lot more moisture into the atmosphere, which is going to result in more precipitation, including snowfall at high latitudes and elevations. And then the A stands for aerosols. You would have had a lot of volcanic activity, particularly toward the end of the flood, as well as in the years afterwards, as the Earth sort of regained equilibrium after this cataclysmic event. And those aerosols are going to reflect a great deal of sunlight, which is going to give you a pronounced cooling effect, which we know from observation of recent volcanic eruptions. That cooling effect is greatest during the summer and autumn months. And so that cooling effect is going to keep a lot of the snow and ice from melting, and that's going to enable these thick ice sheets to build up. And the T in that acrostic stands for time, particularly a short time. The reason that secular scientists can't use this fairly straightforward explanation for an ice age is because they believe that these volcanic eruptions have been separated by thousands and even millions of years. So even though everyone, both creation and secular scientists, agree that these volcanoes can result in significant cooling, they can't really make use of that because they insist that those eruptions were separated by such large amounts of time that any cooling effect would have been diluted. So really, the short biblical timescale is the key to explaining an ice age. Well, naturally, secular scientists, because they reject the biblical account of creation and the flood, they have to come up with some other explanation for an ice age. In fact, they've come up with dozens of theories. In fact, in the 1960s, they had around 60 theories. I think now they've actually got over 100. But the one that has become particularly dominant is something called the Milankovitch or astronomical theory of ice ages. And basically, there are some very subtle changes that are slowly occurring in Earth's orbital and rotational motions. The tilt of the Earth's axis today is about 23.5 degrees, but that tilt is slowly changing. The shape of the Earth's orbit is slowly changing. Sometimes it's more elongated, sometimes it's more circular. And you have these kind of changes coming on. There's a wobble of the Earth's axis that's occurring, but these are very, very slow changes. And on the biblical time scale, they would be insignificant. But secular scientists, because they believe the solar system has been in existence for billions of years, they feel free to extrapolate these motions backwards hundreds of thousands and even millions of years into the past. And as a result of that, you would have changes in the way the sunlight is falling on the Earth, or more precisely, the way that light is distributed with latitudes and with seasons. And so they think there are going to be certain times where you're going to have more summer sunlight falling on the ice sheets that we have in the high northern latitudes. And they think when that happens, the ice sheets will shrink, they will recede, and you'll have a warmer period, what they would call an interglacial. And then when you have less of that summer sunlight falling on the northern high latitudes, the ice sheets will grow, they will expand, and you have what we call, in popular speech, an ice age, what they would call a glacial interval. And in this theory, there are some dominant orbital and rotational motions of the Earth that have lengths of 100,000, 41,000, and 23,000 years. But what we're going to see is that there are a lot of things about this theory that don't really make sense. We're talking about this Milankovitch theory of ice ages, what is sometimes referred to as the astronomical theory. And this is the theory that most secular scientists accept as an explanation for ice ages. And they believe that there have been about 50 ice ages within the last 2.5 million years or so. The one thing, however, that this theory has going for that is that the scientists have analyzed the seafloor sediments. And remember that secular scientists believe that these sediments were slowly deposited over many millions of years. And you can make chemical measurements within those sediments. And there's one particular quantity that they can calculate, something called the oxygen isotope ratio. And it's a measure of how much of one kind of oxygen you have, what we call one isotope of the oxygen atom compared to another. And you can make these measurements, and you can even plot them on a graph as a function of depth down one of these sediment cores. And when you're in a seafloor sediment core, basically when you have very high values of this oxygen isotope ratio, that's thought to indicate that there was a lot of ice. Globally, there was a large amount of ice. And when you have low values, that's supposed to indicate less ice. So they think that these chemical wiggles are telling a story about how climate has changed over many millions of years. Well, in 1976, there was an iconic paper, and that's no hype. This is an iconic paper that was published entitled The Pacemaker of the Ice Ages, and it was published in the journal Science. And what these scientists did was they examined chemical wiggles as well as some other variables in two sediment cores from the Indian Ocean. And when they analyzed these wiggles, they found that there were dominant cycles of 100,000, 41,000, and 23,000 years. Now, if you will remember, those correspond to these dominant orbital cycles that secular scientists believe we should see if the solar system is, in fact, billions of years old. And so because they found evidence for these 100,000, 41, and 23,000-year cycles, that was seen as very, very strong evidence for the Milankovitch theory. And that's the reason I think that most secular scientists today believe in this theory. But what I have been doing for the last year or so, really over a year, is been taking a very, very close look at this paper. And I found some very serious problems with this paper. First, there are multiple versions of the data from these cores with subtle differences between them. Now, most of these differences are trivial. You can attribute them to slight measurement error. It's not a big deal. But in a few cases, there are data points that were used apparently in the earlier versions of the data, but then they were removed from later versions. And so it's hard to tell if there's a single definitive data set for these quantities in these cores. But that in and of itself is probably not too big a deal. There are two other issues, however, that are much more significant. First, the scientists, when they did their analysis, excluded nearly a third of all the available data from the second core. And I think they did so on very flimsy grounds. The question I have is, what would happen if you were to redo the analysis, including that data? And we do have access to those data because other scientists have since gone and measured those quantities. The other issue here with this paper is that when they were assigning ages to these seafloor sediments, they made use of the most recent magnetic reversal. You know, the Earth's magnetic field has flipped in the past, and we creation scientists think this happened during the flood very recently. There's very strong evidence that these reversals occurred very rapidly. But nevertheless, secular scientists believe that these changes occurred slowly over thousands of years. But at the time they did this analysis, secular scientists believe that this reversal occurred 700,000 years ago. Well, they no longer believe that. They now claim that this reversal occurred 780,000 years ago. And so the question I have is, what would happen if you were to redo the analysis, do everything the same, but you take into account that change in age as well as the rest of the data from the second core? Would the results still support the Milankovitch theory? And so that's what I've been working on for the last year or so. And there's a lot of significance to this because the secular scientists use the Milankovitch theory for a whole bunch of things. They use it to date other seafloor sediments. They use it to date ice cores. They even use it to date one particular radioisotope dating method. So if this theory is shown to be on flimsy grounds, it would be like a chain of collapsing dominoes that would be extremely problematic for their dating methods.
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0: following Christ into the community. That is our emphasis in Running to Win. Let's join up with Dr. Owen Lutzer as we begin part one in the study.
1: Let us run with endurance the race that is set before us, looking to Jesus, the founder and perfecter of our faith. Believers get to life's goal line by faithfully following Christ, who lived to minister to people. Taking his gospel to needy people is our primary reason for running the race every day. So, are you making an impact in your area of influence? Please stay with us. From the Moody Church in Chicago, this is Running to Win with Dr. Erwin Lutzer, whose clear teaching helps us make it across the finish line. In our series on following Jesus, we're moving now from the desert to the community, the place where Christ wants us to spend our lives for Him.
2: 2 weeks ago, I spoke on the topic, what would Jesus do? Last week, I mentioned that if you follow Christ, you will follow Him into the desert. And there you will come into worship with the living God, but Satan will also show up, as took place in the desert ministry of Christ. And I hope that you've been in the desert this week. I've spent some time there and noticed within my own heart some conflict, which I'm thankful to say that God brought me through successfully. And now today we would like to speak about Christ coming into a community. We know what it is like for Jesus to enter into the human heart. But there are times of special refreshing that God brings to a city or to a nation that are so special that people have coined the word revival to talk about them. Revival means when a group of God's people simultaneously and oftentimes spontaneously are revived by the power of the Spirit of God. When most of us think of America, we think of those great revivals in the past during the time of Jonathan Edwards and Whitfield, the three great awakenings. What many of us do not even perhaps realize is that in this century, America experienced a revival. In 1904, there was a great moving of the Holy Spirit in Wales, so much so that churches were filled 18 months. Almost night after night, for a year and a half, churches were filled. As the news of what God was doing in Wales came to the United States and was picked up by the secular and the religious press, many people were encouraged to pray for revival in the United States, and God did some wonderful things. Let me tell you about them. In 1904, in Atlantic City, New Jersey, it was estimated that almost all of the 60,000 people had become believers. In Newark, the secular press ran a column a day to tell about what God was doing in the churches. In Atlanta, 1,000 businessmen met for intercession, and on November the 2nd, 1904, stores, offices, etc. were closed at midday for prayer. In Louisville, Kentucky, 58 leading businessmen closed for prayer at noon, and someone said, quote, "The whole city is breathing a spiritual atmosphere. Everywhere in shops and stores, in the mill or on the street, salvation is the one topic of conversation." In Chicago here, many churches experienced revival, but perhaps the most dramatic took place in Denver, Colorado, and in Portland, Oregon. In 1905, which is just the transition from November, December to January 1905, on the 20th day, it was a day of prayer, and at 10 o'clock, the churches were already filled. At 11:30, almost all the stores had closed. By 12 noon, four theaters, which had been designated by the mayor for prayer, were filled. And the Colorado State Legislature voted to postpone its business so that people could be released to pray. Portland, Oregon, 1905. 200 stores closed from 11 o'clock to 2 in the afternoon for prayer. And someone said, quote, "For 3 hours a day, business practically suspended, and from the crowds in the great department stores to the humblest clerk, from the bank presidents to bootblacks, all abandoned money making for soul saving." Isn't that great? We're talking about this century. 1904, 1905. And then I think, for example, of what happened in Canada in the early 70s. And this is of particular interest to me because I wrote a book about it entitled Flames of Freedom. And the book is no longer in print, but the Canadian Revival Fellowship keeps printing it. It's the story of the Canadian Revival and the dramatic things that happened in Western Canada over a period of a year as God came to town. Now let me ask you the question, what happens when Jesus comes to a town or to a city? I want you to take your Bibles and turn with me to the 19th chapter of Luke. Luke chapter 19, Jesus Christ coming to Jericho. It says, "And he entered and was passing through Jericho. And behold, there was a man called by the name of Zacchaeus, and he was a chief tax gatherer, and he was rich. And he was trying to see who Jesus was, and he was unable because of the crowd, for he was small in stature. And he ran on ahead and climbed up into a sycamore tree in order to see him, for he was about to pass through that way." What I'd like to do is to give you five characteristics, five events that take place when Jesus comes into a town. And you can write them in the margin of your Bibles because each of them is just one word, and each of them begins with a letter C. Normally, I don't alliterate my points, but today, and I think last week as well, I've done that. Here they are. First of all, there's curiosity. Curiosity. Jesus is coming to town, and the multitudes want to see him. Why? Because they're skeptical. They no longer believe. It's been so long since they have seen the hand of God in circumstances that they can scarcely believe that maybe God might do something unusual. But Jesus is coming, and the crowds want to see him. You know that in Canada, there was a businessman who was in a meeting where people were standing up and telling about answers to prayer and saying, you know, God did this and God did that. One person said, "I've seen so many answers to prayer. If you get another answer to prayer, don't even tell me about it. I can't take it," he said. That insurance salesman was in the congregation listening to what all the people were saying, and he said these words. He said, "I don't know what it is that you people have, but," he said, "I want it. You're standing here telling me that Jesus did this and Jesus did that." He said, "I didn't know that Jesus had done anything in 100 years. Do you know that that's the way the people in our community think? They say to themselves, "I'm not sure that Jesus has done anything in the last 100 years. They are skeptical. Some of them are turned off. They are tired of a dead religion that produces no results, where there are no answers to prayer, and where God is not among his people. Curiosity, the crowds came, but there was also an individual there by the name of Zacchaeus. This is the only place in all the New Testament where you have the phrase, a chief tax collector. Now let me tell you what tax collectors would do. They would make an agreement with the government of Rome that they would get X number of dollars and pay the government. But what the tax collector would do is, he would become an extortioner. He would get all kinds of taxes from people, and there were three huge tax regions, and Jericho was one of the three. And everybody that came by, all of the trade that passed through Jericho, it was always taxed by whatever the market could bear. So people despised tax collectors, particularly a chief tax collector. But here he is, and he wants to see Jesus. And he is small in stature, so he runs and he climbs a balsam tree, translated here a sycamore tree, because he wants to see Christ. Curiosity. Is Jesus actually able to do anything? Is he as good as his word? Can he be believed? Secondly, you have confrontation. Confrontation. Notice what it says. Verse 5, "And when Jesus came to the place, he looked up and said to him, 'Zacchaeus, hurry down and come down today, for I must stay at your house.'" Wow. Here's a tax collector who very probably thought that at best, maybe his eyes would meet just for a split second with Christ. That's all he hoped for. Zacchaeus probably hoped that his eyes would meet with Christ's, but he certainly didn't expect Jesus saying, "Hey, Zacchaeus, get out of your tree and let's go over to your house. I've got to meet with you today." What a shock. Confrontation. Why did Jesus choose Zacchaeus? There are all kinds of people who are clamoring to get a better look at Christ. And Jesus chooses one man and says, "You're the one, and I'm coming over." What a surprise for him that day. Do you know that when Jesus Christ comes to town, there is always confrontation, loving confrontation. But it is eyeball to eyeball confrontation. In December of 1971, as my wife and I went up to Canada after that revival started in that part of the country, we went to a home of a man who used to teach me chemistry and physics in high school, a mathematician who was very bright. We were always a little bit afraid of him. Even as an adult, whenever I saw him, I always wondered if he remembered that I got a C in chemistry. It just, you know, you feel as if you're in the presence of somebody who knows all about you. There he was telling us that though he had been a Christian for many years, Jesus had not been Lord of his life, and how they were selling their home, and how people were being saved at the university now that he got turned on to Christ. I couldn't believe this was the same guy. Everybody who came ended up praying, kneeling at the coffee table in their home. It was cleared and had become an altar. But I'll never forget, now he's a lay person. He has never been to seminary or Bible school. He looked me square in the eye and he said, "Have you ever taken credit for anything that God has done through you?" And I said, "Well, I'm sure I have." He said, "Listen," he said, "we have to pray. You have to get on your knees." He said, "Don't you realize that unless you take care of pride in your life, God is never going to be able to use you like he would like to?" Nobody ever spoke to me like that before. Eyeball to eyeball. There were people who said they had been in the ministry or serving Christ for years and years who confessed that in the presence of the heat of revival, their hearts appeared to them as being made of ice as God began to take carnality and begin to show people what they were really like.
3: 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And we have to have the humility and the prayerfulness of Jesus Christ.
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0: 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Time to hear from Dr. Adrian Rogers in Love Worth Finding. That should take us to the bottom of the hour.
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2: There's enough time in every day to do everything that God wants you to do and to do it gracefully. It's an insult to God to say you don't have enough time. If you don't have enough time, you're doing something God did not intend for you to do. Either it's something that you imposed upon yourself or you've allowed others to impose upon you. So what you must do is to get quiet before the Lord and let God speak to your heart.
1: Welcome to Love Worth Finding. Pastor, teacher, and author Adrian Rogers said, yesterday, that's just a canceled check. Tomorrow, that's just a promissory note. Today is all of the cash that you have. You'd better learn how to spend it wisely. In part one of this message, we learned that time is a provided and present opportunity. It's a gift from God that we dare not let pass by. How can we organize our days so that we're good stewards of our time? If you have your Bible, turn to Ephesians chapter 5 and look at verse 14 as Adrian Rogers gives the powerful conclusion of the time of your life.
2: I want to talk to you today about the time of your life. If you've been going toward the wrong goal, or if you've been sitting on the sidelines, either one, I want to show you from God's Word how to take time and use time and maximize your time for God's glory. Now, there's three or four things I want you to notice with me. And first of all, time is a provided opportunity. Now, what I mean by that is this. Look, if you will, in verse 14. Wherefore he saith, awake thou that sleepest. Now, we need to jolt some people awake. There is a day of opportunity that you dare not let pass by. We need to awaken from our stupor. Some of us have been chloroformed by these evil days, and somehow we need to be jolted awake. God has provided for you an opportunity. You see, it is God who is the creator of time. God's great gift to you, number one is Jesus, and number two is time. Number one is Jesus. Number two is time. God has given you time to work, time to serve, time to love, time to laugh, time to labor. But like any gift, how you use it is really up to you. And we need to see every day, this day, and every day as a gift from God. Don't go around saying, well, thus and such a person has more time than I have. That's wrong. We all have the same amount of time. Everybody has 24 hours in the day. The difference between people is not that some people have more time than other people. The difference in people is how people use the time that God has given them. So I want you to see this time as a provided opportunity, something that God has given you and something that God wants you to awaken to. But secondly, I want you to see this time not only as a provided opportunity, but a present opportunity, something that is here right now. Notice in verse 15, see then that ye walk circumspectly, not as fools, but as wise, redeeming the time, because the days are evil. Now he speaks here of days. This is the day that the Lord hath made. I will rejoice and be glad in it. There are two days that can steal the joy from today. There are two days that can steal the productivity from today. One is yesterday, and the other is tomorrow. Now, we have a lot of folks who live in yesterday. The Bible warns us against that. The Apostle Paul said in Philippians chapter 3, beginning in verse 13, brethren, I count not myself to have apprehended. That is, I don't think I have arrived. I don't think I'm already perfect. But this one thing I do. Now, Paul wasn't a man of many ambitions. He narrowed everything to one focus. This one thing I do, forgetting those things which are behind and reaching forth unto those things which are before, I press toward the mark for the prize of the high calling of God in Christ Jesus. Paul said, I forget those things which are behind. One thing that can take the joy out of today is yesterday, as you carry along the load from yesterday. Something else

0: that can take the joy out of today is tomorrow. Matthew chapter 6 and verse 34, Jesus said, "Take no thought therefore for the morrow, for the morrow shall take thought for the things of itself." And then Jesus said something very interesting. He said, "Sufficient unto the day is the evil thereof." Don't worry about tomorrow. Sufficient unto the day is the evil thereof. Now think with me. What did he mean by that? Sufficient unto the day is the evil thereof. That is that God, in the crucible of his wisdom and in the ecology of his grace, has ordered some trouble for you today and every day of your life. The Bible calls it evil. It doesn't mean sin. It's like an evil smell. It means something bad. All of us have difficulties. We all need difficulties. We have been blessed with difficulties. God gives us enough difficulties to cause us to come to him. But then God gives us enough grace to meet those difficulties every day. Now, what happens when you worry? Well, when you worry, you reach out into tomorrow and you take tomorrow's difficulty and bring it into today. Well, God didn't give you grace for tomorrow's difficulty. Sufficient unto the day is the evil thereof. And so God says in his word, "As your days are, so shall your strength be." Deuteronomy chapter 33 and verse 25. "As your days are, so shall your strength be." Well, what happens is this, that when you reach into tomorrow and you bring tomorrow's troubles, real or imaginary, and you cram them into today, you overload the circuit. I mean, you upset God's divine ecology. You see, worry doesn't take the sorrow out of tomorrow. It takes the strength out of today. And then when you meet tomorrow out of breath because you're already overloaded from today and you already are run down when you meet tomorrow. Worry, therefore, does not make us ready for the future. It really makes us unready. And we've been fighting tomorrow's battles today, and therefore we meet tomorrow out of breath. Somebody put it well this way when they said that worry pulls tomorrow's clouds over today's sunshine. And so true that is. You see, listen, time is a provided opportunity. Time is a present opportunity. Yesterday, that's just a canceled check. Tomorrow, that's just a promissory note. Today is all of the cash that you have. You'd better learn how to spend it wisely. Thousands of years ago, a wise man said this, "Look well to this one day, for it and it alone is life." Are you listening? Yesterday is only a dream, and tomorrow is but a vision. Yet each day lived well makes yesterday a dream of happiness, and tomorrow a vision of hope. That's great, folks. Listen, listen. Yesterday is but a dream. Tomorrow is but a vision. Life is today. And the Bible says in verse 15, "See then that you walk circumspectly, not as fools, but as wise, redeeming the time." Now that brings me to a third thing I want to say. Not only is time a provided opportunity, and not only is time a present opportunity, but oh my dear friend, it is a precious, precious, precious opportunity. Look again. He says here that we are to redeem the opportunity. Redeeming. Do you see it? Redeeming the time. What do you do when you redeem something? You pay for it. I mean, dear friend, there is something you must give in exchange if you would live up to the opportunities that God has given you. You see, we need to see how valuable time is. To waste time is to waste life, because time is the stuff that life is made out of. A person who is killing time is not killing time, he's killing himself. He is committing suicide by degrees. A murderer, in the truest sense, doesn't take someone's life. That person's going to die anyway. What he takes is that person's time. You understand what I'm saying? He just causes that person to die sooner. You see, time is life. Time is life. how precious it is. When I give you my time, when you give me your time, you're giving me a piece of yourself. When I give you time, I give you something that even heaven can't give. In heaven, time makes no difference. You see, time is so valuable. Time is so important. And therefore, we need to redeem the time. Do you know what wisdom is? Wisdom is the art of spending time wisely. Listen, or the art of living is spending time wisely. Put this verse down, Psalm 90 and verse 12. So teach us to number our days, that we may apply our hearts unto wisdom. All right, now listen. Let me tell you how to redeem the time. All right, we're talking about it being a precious time and a precious opportunity. Let me give you four principles as to how to take any day. And by the way, folks, if I ever preached a sermon to myself, I'm doing it this morning. When that finger points out at you, there are three pointing right back at me right now this morning. And I'm listening to what I've said, and I've tried to run this through the grist of my own experience before I try to unload it on you. And I'm certainly not standing up here as a man who has achieved. I'm standing up here as a struggling pilgrim just like you, but giving you some things that I know, that I know, that I know are true from the Word of God. All right, now let me show you how to redeem the time. I'm saying it's a precious opportunity. Principle number one, and there are four of these. Principle number one is what I want to call the prayer principle. How important that you let prayer be the key that unlocks the door of the morning. That you begin your day with prayer. As the poet said, lean your arms upon the windowsill of heaven and gaze into the face of God. As you greet the day, begin the day with prayer. Spend enough time every day in the morning to get God's will for your life. Prayer must be in the morning. You see, it's not a waste of time to wait on God any more than a wood chopper is wasting time when he sharpens his axe. I've said this before from this pulpit, and I honestly believe it. There's enough time in every day to do everything that God wants you to do and to do it gracefully. It's an insult to God to say you don't have enough time. If you don't have enough time, you're doing something God did not intend for you to do. Either it's something that you imposed upon yourself or you've allowed others to impose upon you. So what you must do in prayer every morning, the principle of prayer is to get quiet before the Lord and let God speak to your heart. Now, after the prayer principle, there comes the priority principle. I mean, after God speaks to you, then it's very obvious that you've got some priorities. You see, life would be simple if life were a choice between good and bad. Very frankly, most of the choices that I have to make are not choices between good and bad. They're choices between good and best. Isn't that true? I mean, I don't have time to read good books, for I haven't read the best ones yet. I need to find out what God wants me to do. Most time management books tell you how to do more things. How you can play and work and how you can read and how you can do all those things are fine. They all have their place. But you see, my dear friend, what you do is far more important than how you do it. I mean, to get your priorities correct. Jesus, who lived only to the age of 33 in his humanity here on earth, said when he bowed his head, "It is finished." And the Lord Jesus said, I have finished the work thou gavest me to do. Now notice, it was the work that God gave him to do. Now, there were many villages wanting Jesus to come and teach. There were many places that wanted Jesus to heal and so forth. But Jesus didn't do everything. Jesus didn't go everywhere. Sometimes when the crowds were clamoring after Jesus, he just got alone. But he could say at the end of his ministry, I have finished the work thou gavest me to do. Do you know what our problems are, dear friend? We're constantly having a battle between the important and the urgent. Now, what is more important, the plumbing in your house or your quiet time with God? Well, you say my quiet time with God. What's more urgent, your quiet time or a toilet that's overflowing? You say, that's more urgent. I got to get that fixed. Your wife calls you and say, Adrian! No matter what you're doing, You go in there and you got, the thing's overflowing. Now that, my dear friend, is something that is urgent. And it's the urgent. So many times it keeps us from the important. Isn't that true? In all of life, we have these things that somebody calls, you just got to do this, you just got to do that. It takes such incredible willpower, such an incredible prioritizing of priorities to see the difference between the urgent and the important. Your greatest danger is letting the urgent things crowd out the important things. Third principle, not only the prayer principle, not only the priority principle, but there's the promptness principle. This deals with the sin of procrastination. The Bible says in James chapter 4 and verse 17, therefore to him that knoweth to do good and doeth it not, to him it is sin. Sin is not just merely doing wrong, it is failing to do what you ought to do. Did you know that procrastination and disobedience are different shades of the same sin? Procrastination and disobedience are different kinds of the same sin. In my life, what I want to do is to cultivate the habit of instant obedience. Now, where most of us fail is in this area of willpower. Isn't that correct? I heard a good definition of willpower. I copied it down. I want you to listen to it. When you have a job to do, begin this very hour. You supply the will. God supplies the power. Isn't that great? When you have a job to do, begin this very hour. You supply the will. God supplies the power. And my friend, that is willpower. When there's something you know you ought to do, do it and do it now. There's the promptness principle. And last of all, there's the power principle. There's the power principle. Most of us think, oh boy, I just haven't made if I knew exactly what God wants me to do. Oh no, friend, you need the strength to do it. I've already talked to you about this willpower, which is really God's power. In verse 16, he says, redeem the time. That's the promptness principle. Verse 17, he says, be not unwise, but understanding what the will of the Lord is. That's the prayer principle. Look in verse 18, and be not drunk with wine wherein is excess, but be filled with the Spirit. That's the power principle. You see, the power principle is to do God's will in the power of the Holy Spirit. Most of us don't need to learn to work harder. We need to learn to work with more power. We need to learn to work with more effectiveness. Now, let me move on to the final thing I want to say. Not only is time a provided opportunity, and not only is it a present opportunity, and not only is it a precious opportunity, but my dear friend, listen to me and listen carefully, it is a passing opportunity. The days are evil. Time is passing away. This day is passing. I must give an account for this day. I must give an account one day for this sermon that I have preached. Time is such a strange commodity. You can't save it. You can't borrow it. You can't loan it. You can't leave it. You can't take it. You can't give it. All you can do is use it or lose it. Time can't be stopped. In a football game, you can call time out, but you can't call time out in life. Time can't be stored. You can put your money in the bank, but you can't put your time in the bank. Time can't be stretched. You can add another cup of water to the soup, but there's no way that you can stretch time. Time can't be shared. I can give you my books. I can give you my money. I can give you my automobile, but I can't give you my time. I can give you a part of my time, but when I give you my time, in that sense, I've not added anything to your time. So in that sense, time can't even be shared. Someone wrote these words, when as a child I laughed and wept, time crept. When as a youth I dreamed and talked, time walked. When I became a full-grown man, time ran. When older still I daily grew, time flew. Soon I shall find, in traveling on, time is gone. My dear friend, time is a passing opportunity. What do you intend to do? Do you intend to be a soul winner? Win? Do you intend to be a good steward? When? Do you intend to make reconciliation with that estranged friend? When? Do you intend to call your mama? When? Do you intend to write a letter to your daddy and tell him how much you love him and how much you thank God for the sacrifices that he's made for you all these years? When are you going to do it? When are you going to do it? Time cannot be stopped. It cannot be stored. It cannot be saved. It cannot be shared. We are to redeem the time, for the days are evil. It was Horace Mann who wrote these words. He said, "Lost. Somewhere between sunrise and sunset, 2 golden hours studded with 60 diamond minutes. No reward is offered, for they are lost forever." Oh, my dear friend, if you could only see the preciousness of just one day. I've come to the end of my message, but listen to me now. Cut yourself loose from yesterday. Last year with its heartaches and its failures is gone. Forget those things which are behind. Confess them to the Lord and bury them in the grave of God's forgetfulness. Tomorrow is a time nowhere but on the fool's calendar. Stop saying, "If I had the time." You do have the time. Use it. And if you've not accepted Jesus Christ as your personal Savior and Lord, the Bible says, "Behold, now is the day of salvation. Now is the time to be saved."
1: Indeed, today is the day of salvation. And maybe right now you would like to put your full hope and trust in what Jesus did for you. Pray something like this from your heart. "Oh God in heaven, I know I'm a sinner. I need your forgiveness. You are holy, I'm not. That's why Jesus came on a rescue mission for me. I've placed my full hope and trust in him and what he did for me on the cross. I ask you to come into my heart. Forgive me of my sin. I claim you as the Lord of my life and my Savior." And I pray this in Jesus' name. Amen. Well, thanks for studying with us in God's Word today. Remember these words from Adrian Rogers: "Time is a strange commodity. All you can do is use it or lose it. We will give an account for every passing day." And knowing that, let's cut ourselves loose from yesterday's heartaches and failures and strain toward what's ahead. Make sure you join us tomorrow for more timeless truth right here on Love Worth Finding. Love Worth Finding is the media ministry of teacher and author Dr. Adrian Rogers. Thank you so much for listening today. Our desire is always to emphasize truth and family values, at the same time ministering with absolute integrity in order to bring people the message of Jesus Christ. 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
3: We'll be chatting about helping our kids to develop resilience in Focus on the Family. That's going to happen at 1:30. But first, a bit of music. The next song coming from the Worship Collection 3 album.

0: most resilient people don't want to sit down in the valley. They want to figure things out, so they try again and they try again. So these are children who don't whine and complain, "Mommy, it's too hard, I can't do it." But instead they go, "Shoot, this was hard. I wonder what would make it easier." So on their own, they still need a mom and dad to be the support system, absolutely. But on their own, they begin to figure things out. So they develop a healthy independence, which I think is so great. Healthier mental health.
1: Well, that's Dr. Kathy Cook, and she joins us again today on Focus on the Family with Jim Daly. Thank you for joining us. I'm John Fuller.
2: John, it sounds funny. I'm laughing already going, I'm so excited to hear today's program. But last time we had a great chat with Dr. Kathy Cook.
1: We did.
2: And I think I love the art of parenting. I'm no expert, believe it or not. I get to hear from a lot of experts, but I just love the challenge of it and the thought that it takes to do a good job. I don't always do a great job. Let me confess that right away. Gene would say, that's true. But, you know, it's fun. It is an art. What we've been talking to Dr. Kathy Cook about is building resiliency into your child. I think as I listen to all the experts, that is critical. And that's even with Scripture. I mean, Scripture is trying to teach us that as adults, but how we can help that journey for our future adults by teaching them how to be resilient. I mean, the Lord talks a lot about the valleys and what we need to learn there. So I'm excited about continuing this talk with Dr. Kathy Cook.
1: Yeah, she's got a great love for the Lord and His Word, and she loves children and helping children thrive. You can hear that as she shares. She's a passionate champion of children. Kathy is the founder and president of Celebrate Kids, and she's a podcaster. She speaks to parents and educators and kids themselves. She's written a number of books, and we're really excited about this book that forms the foundation for our conversation today, Resilient Kids, Raising Them to Embrace Life with Confidence.
2: Welcome back, Kathy Cook.
0: Thank you. Glad to be here.
2: Resiliency is so interesting. Give us the recap of why parents should be mindful about teaching our children resiliency, and then we'll get into how we do it.
0: I'd love to. So resiliency is readily recovering from difficulty, disappointment, trauma, failure, grief, shame, the difficult parts of life. And life is going to have difficult parts to it. If children don't learn how to recover and come back, maybe even bounce back, move forward past the failure, they'll live at home forever. Let's put that out there.
2: Yeah.
0: But most importantly, Jim, if they don't develop an ability to walk out of their trauma, they won't become who God intended for them to be. And that grieves me because God has a plan for every person He creates. And it's only when we're resilient, where we come back from difficulty, that we'll learn and grow and discover how life works. We'll develop character, faith, perseverance and diligence, problem solving, health, mental health. All of that, and we know it, because you can watch a resilient person and you can watch a fragile person, very different.
2: Yeah, we may not understand it that way, but when you have that grid to look through, it does become more apparent. You know, the Lord talks about it as shalom, His peace, and the world's chaos.
0: Yes.
2: And even the church, even Christians can live in the world's chaos.
0: Oh,
2: if we're not embracing God's shalom, His peace. And I think His peace, in some ways, is defined as learning these tools of resiliency and, you know, this is what it's about.
0: I think that's brilliant. And do we trust God? Do we believe in His strength or don't we?
2: Yeah.
0: Do we believe that He has a purpose for us? Do we believe that His wisdom is worth following and that He is a God of second and third chances? Do we believe that forgiveness works, etc.? Do we model that? Do we believe that? Do we teach that? Do we celebrate that? Do we worship Him so that our kids realize that us following Him changes us, therefore they might want to too? We could spend a whole episode on that.
2: Yeah. I mean, Proverbs 3:5, right?
0: Yes.
2: Do not lean on your own understanding, but in all your ways acknowledge Him and He will make your paths straight.
0: Come on.
2: I think that's really what you're talking about.
0: That's good.
2: In that regard, you've been with us before, obviously, to talk about the five core needs. We did that in a different episode. But walk us through those needs and what they mean for our children.
0: I would love to, because they're super related to resiliency. So the first of the core needs that we believe all of us, adults as well, are created to have met is a need for security. Who can I trust? And we're talking here about resiliency. How do kids overcome trauma and difficulty, defeat and embarrassment? They have to trust you. If they don't trust you to come to you and say, "Dad, this happened. I don't know what to do." Or, "Mom, I don't know what to do." If they don't trust you, they won't come to you and you won't be able to be their hero who will rescue them in a difficult moment. So are you honest? Are you available? Are you telling the truth? Are you teaching or telling? Mm-hmm. Are you yelling and shaming? Why did you let that happen? Or are you saying, talk to me, son, let me help you? So are you available? Are you trustworthy? It's huge. And if you're not, Jim, and I don't say this to put shame on anybody, obviously, we all need to ask again to be forgiven because we all make mistakes. But I will tell you that kids are desperate for security. We have an identity crisis in our country because we have a security crisis. There's a security crisis. If they cannot trust you to be there and to tell the truth, and to build them up and to be on their side, they will go find someone else.
2: Yeah, that's why groups become important, friend groups.
0: Absolutely.
2: And sometimes they're not really helping in mm-hmm. the most positive of ways.
1: Yeah.
2: Kathy, let me ask you, in terms of belonging and identity, in addition to security, which you just covered,
0: right.
2: what those other two elements, how does that play into our child's development of resiliency?
0: Yeah, super important. So security, who can I trust, leads to identity, who am I? So do your kids know their strengths? Have you told them that they're overcomers? Have you told them that they're learning to handle defeat easier than in the past?
2: So we would say speaking life into
0: yes,
2: them.
0: Yes, giving them truth that upholds them and builds them up. And then that influences belonging. So if they're paying attention to negative people, maybe it's because they're negative themselves. So have you taught them who they are, that they are blessed to be a blessing, that they're capable, that they're overcomers, that they're learners, that they're improving? So these are their identities. And now they walk into relationships and they walk in not defeated and not shamed. They walk in being overcomers, and now they look for people who are positive influences on their lives as well.
2: So that's the outcome of those postures for the parent.
0: Yes.
2: When you're speaking these truths to your children, yeah. it is building them up.
0: Yeah.
2: Hopefully not. Can you overdo that to build them into a false sense of who they are?
0: So you have to tell the truth.
2: Yeah.
0: And they must know their strengths so they can overcome their challenges. It's not prideful to know your strengths. It's prideful to not know your weaknesses. It's prideful to think your strengths are more important than somebody else's. But if kids don't know their strengths, they won't know who they can be, and they won't know that they can overcome trauma. So they do have to know that. Now, if you see them being prideful, I'm the best of the best, then no, let's have a lesson in humility.
2: Yeah, yeah. You know? Well, let me ask this question. I was at a conference, and this isn't in your book. I'm sorry, this is an outside question.
0: Okay.
2: But there was a specialist, a psychologist in trauma. So this is school shootings, hurricane victims. And he said they had done research of over 500 victims of these situations, traumatic events. And he said the number one important tool for a human being to get through those events, and I was expecting resiliency, he said it was humility.
0: Oh, interesting.
2: And I went, wow. Because it, you know, that struck me in such an amazing way, because the Lord says, be humble, for I am humble.
0: Absolutely.
2: So it may be bigger than poetry.
0: Wow.
2: And the Lord is saying, be humble, because it will help you get through life and get through life's most dramatic moments.
0: It allows you to ask for help.
2: Well, and they said also it allows you to empathize that you're not perhaps in the worst possible position. Others may be worse off than you.
0: It's fascinating.
2: Which gives you hope.
0: Absolutely.
2: So I just found that really, when you look at resiliency and then you look at humility, there is a combination.
0: Absolutely.
2: Right?
0: Yeah, because if I'm not humble, if I'm prideful, I will never...
3: URACAST.com. 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
2: It was always to talk about we're sinners saved by grace, that no one's perfect, that we're going to fail, we're going to make mistakes like we talked about last time, and that the Lord knows that, and his heart does not shrink. His love for us doesn't shrink because of that. Like a good parent, he's going to be an encouragement to us to say, okay, pick yourself up, let's keep moving. I covered, you know, the price that needed to be paid for that.
0: Absolutely. And I mean, let's look at heroes in the Bible, right? We could talk forever about...
2: They're all kind of messed up.
0: I mean, David, who made horrendous decisions and mistakes, if you will, and yet was a man with a heart for God. And I mean, Jesus is the hero of resiliency. He didn't stay down and he walked all the way to the cross for us, finishing the task. So the Bible alone is full of amazing examples of who God would want us to be and how he would want us to behave.
2: Yeah. You know, so often, Kathy, again, it feels like it's going to be more complicated. Teach your child resiliency. That's a big word.
0: Right.
2: What does that mean? But you've had, you know, the book has great examples in there about how to go about talking about it. Mm-hmm. You know, just the idea of talking to your kids about resiliency. I think you had a friend named Sally that you were on the phone with, and just the way she prioritized, communicated something to her children. What happened?
0: This really impresses me. So when Sally's three boys were of school age, if she was on the phone when they walked in the door from school, she immediately hung up. And her friends knew that this was her policy. So she would say, hey, you know, Caleb's home, talk to you later, hang up. In the first 30 minutes that those boys were home were there 30 minutes.
2: Now, what did that communicate to those boys?
0: That they were important.
2: Yes.
0: And that she was available. And if you don't think you're important, then you don't think anything you think is important. So why would you share anything about your school day with your mom? And your mom is distracted and she's cooking and she's on the phone and somebody else is always more important. And when children believe that somebody else is always more important, it will crush their soul. And they may not have the words that they would even use to express that. And again, no shame, no blame for people listening who don't know this. This is why we're on the radio
2: Absolutely.
0: Today. You know, we're trying to give you hope that you can do something differently. But being available to the conversation, being available to the child's heart cry, mommy, it was so bad in school today. Or the dad picks the kid up at school, you know, and drives him home and says, dad, I don't know how to handle it. No, to be available.
2: And encouraging those conversations in a variety of ways, I think, is really important. Because if you have boys, which I don't have the experience of having girls, you do, John.
1: Yeah.
2: But, you know, you pick boys up. How's your day? Good.
0: Fine.
2: What'd you eat? Not much.
0: Right.
2: What was your favorite thing? Nothing.
0: Right. We can ask different questions.
2: They're typically not very verbose, right?
0: No.
2: But so you have to dig a little and create a talent for digging.
0: And yes, and what you said before is really important. Was it at the end of the last episode where you said you like the art of parenting and you're not perfect at it?
2: Yeah.
0: You don't have to have all the answers to have a conversation with your kid. Don't be afraid to have a conversation for fear that they're going to have something that happened to them that you have no personal experience with, and so now you don't know. Then you simply say, oh my goodness, I've never thought of that before. Let's keep talking about what you could have done differently or what you could do differently tomorrow. Mm. So having your own sense of confidence without perfection, I think, is key there.
2: Kathy, before we move to another subject, for that parent that has a situation where their child's just in this prolonged rut, they're not finding a way out of it, what encouragement would you have for that parent to stick with it? You're being positive, you're hopefully praying with them and helping them as you can, spiritually, emotionally, in every way. But in the back of your mind as a parent, you're going, oh my goodness, this thing is taking way too long to get out of.
0: Mm-hmm.
2: Now, there could be some other issues of depression, anxiety, but what do you do to assess that as a parent? That's a big question.
0: That is a big question. And my first answer might be to consider that it is something major of a clinical diagnosis might be necessary for anxiety or depression. There is nothing wrong with seeking help. And the other thing that I want to say is it possible that the rut your child is in is a rut he doesn't need to get out of? And what I mean by that is you don't want him to stay down in a negative, horrific mental health space. But what if you're asking him to do something that isn't his to do?
2: Give me an example.
0: What if you're a musician and you want your kid to play the piano and he is not driven to play the piano? His teacher has even told you he is not a piano player. This is where the mom and the dad have to say, okay, I love music, but I'm going to raise the kid God gave me. And he gave me a kid who's not inclined toward music, and I'm going to let him quit. Now, I believe in fulfilling commitments. So if you say you're going to play a year of soccer or a season of soccer,
2: I was thinking
0: a year of piano,
2: sports dads.
0: Yeah. So you made a commitment to a coach and a team, and you're going to play soccer for a season because you made this choice. But at the end of that season, if your kid is just whining and complaining and desperate to not go back, this is where you and your humility as a mom and dad sit back and go, okay, what's going on here? Now, if there was a negative coach, if it was a bad situation, maybe he was the youngest on a team and that's why he was defeated a lot, and maybe you want to try another season, this is where you ask the Lord to give you guidance here. But there is nothing wrong with us stepping back and going, okay, you don't have to be an expert at everything and you don't have to like everything. Mm-hmm. I want kids exposed to a lot. This is how we find out where their gifts are.
2: Yeah.
0: But they don't have to necessarily fulfill everything that we think they should. Mm-hmm. This is where it it's hard to be a parent. And sometimes we have to seek, you know, wisdom again from teachers and coaches and our siblings and even our parents.
2: Well, this was the area I started off poorly in, and then I quickly made the adjustment because I played football, basketball, and baseball.
0: Wow.
2: So I have two boys. I think, of course, they're going to play.
0: Of course.
2: And of course, Trent, he's like 6'6", 6'7", thinking, I have a specimen of a football player here. And I remember one of the first phone calls that he called me when I was on the road. He was in sixth grade. And he goes, Dad, I want a gold medal. And I was like, oh, that's awesome, Trent. What was that in? He said, chess.
0: Oh.
2: I went, chess, that's great. That's so amazing. I'm so glad. I mean, I really had to do it. And then I just, from that point, I made the decision. His sports life will be his.
0: Wow.
2: I'll encourage him, but I'm not going to be positive or negative about any of it. You know, I'm just going to say, that's good.
0: How did you do that?
2: You know, I just watched the best teacher I had were out of control dads at sporting events that were so obnoxious to their kids. I remember my alcoholic father coming to a little league game of mine, and it so shamed me. You know, hey, umpire, that wasn't a strike. And he was doing it in that intoxicated sound. Mm. And I remember just standing at the plate. That made an indelible imprint on my mind. So like I hear a dad yelling at his kid, I just want to kind of take him by the scruff of the neck and take him behind the bleachers and say, what are you doing?
0: So praise God for the Holy Spirit, right?
2: Yeah. But I mean, in that context, though, but you really, again, I think, and moms would have this issue too.
0: I mean, definitely.
2: Whatever the topic is or the vocational thing they're looking at, you got to back down.
0: Well, you have to know who you're raising.
2: Right.
0: It's not about your children making you look good. We have to separate this out. Yes, you parent so your kids become who they can be, but they're separate from you. And I also say to moms and dads, you're also more than a mom and a dad.
2: Right.
0: I pray that you commit to marriage, and then your sisters and daughters and aunts and best friends and volunteers and all of these other things. So don't get so wrapped up in your kid that all of your everything is put upon the child. The stress that they feel is going to potentially cause them to collapse. Yeah. So again, we can change. We can lift out of this if this is the belief that somebody is listening with.
2: You know, one thing that's important, and you mentioned it in the book, the self-talk, that inner monologue that takes place. And I don't know if this is true of everybody. Trent and I were talking about this because he's doing brain research in college now. So this is kind of fun. But he was saying the other night, not everybody really has that inner discussion. Mm-hmm. A majority of people do. But I thought that was kind of interesting that some people may not even have that. But speak to the importance. Now, we talk about it as positive thoughts or self-talk. To add that biblical principle there, because some people, as Christians, we get a little, apprehensive about psychology, and I get that. But I think psychology proves Scripture.
0: Mm.
2: I don't have a problem with it, and that's always been my position. But in that regard, speak to the healthiness emotionally, spiritually, of talking yourself through something and teaching your kids to do the same.
0: I'm glad you brought that up. As I said earlier, I think in yesterday's program, beliefs cause behavior, and our beliefs show up in our vocabulary, and that starts in our head. Most of us don't say anything out loud that we haven't rehearsed in our mind.
1: Mm-hmm.
0: We've thought and we've wondered, okay, if I say that, what will they think of me and how will they react? So when your children say, I'm so stupid, they have had those thoughts inside their head. And if they're not saying it, but they're acting like they think it, then you know that the self-talk is defeating them. So I think we're bold and we look at our kids and we say, I'm going to predict based on the fact that you just gave up quickly that you've been thinking you're stupid.
2: Mm.
0: But you know what? You're not stupid. This is new. We haven't done double-digit addition before. The reason you go to school is to learn what you don't yet know. And so I don't want you to be defeated. This is tricky. Or spelling rules don't always work. Or, you know, the best baseball players get to first base 3 out of 10 times. So why are you complaining all the time? We've got to teach kids a better view of victory, if I can put it that
2: perspective.
0: Way. A perspective. So it starts with us predicting what they might be thinking, listening to what they're saying, because it starts in their head, and then challenging them. And I would say, depending upon the situation, again, it depends, you have to have a good relationship with your kids to say, what makes you think you're stupid?
2: You know, when you said that, Kathy, I mean, in my stomach, in my gut, I had a reaction there about a child saying, I'm so stupid.
0: Yeah.
2: That just, it creates tears in my eyes.
0: Oh,
2: it's so bad. Gene and the boys were in Washington, D.C. I had meetings, and they went on a kind of a D.C. tour of probably the Lincoln Memorial and Washington Memorial. But there was a young man, a boy about the age of Trent and Troy on that trip with his parent. And at one point, the host was asking questions, and he answered incorrectly. Wow. And the boys told me, he kept hitting himself in the head. I'm stupid.
0: Oh, no.
2: Right in front of everybody. Mm. And I went, what do you think was going through that little boy's head, you know, and let them kind of express it. But I thought it was a good moment for them to learn he was being way too hard on himself.
0: Right. Right. Yeah. So, you know, and to the parent who hear, like, I love your heart for parents, Jim. So the parent who hears the boy or the girl mumble, I'm so stupid. No, it better break your heart. You don't want your kids to think that. Now, you have to know they're not stupid. They weren't thoughtful. They weren't careful. They didn't plan. They forgot to study. They didn't ask for help. They rushed.
2: They didn't know the answer.
0: No. And so you have to teach your children what is reality, and you don't allow the word stupid. I was unprepared. I was careless. I rushed. I was prideful. Teach them to tell the truth in their head and their self-talk, and then outside of their head, if they will, and honor them when they're truthful, and give them a hug and say, I'm so proud of you for recognizing that you need to study more because this is challenging. Grateful that you've discovered you're not stupid. This is new.
2: Yeah, that's so good. The spiritual application of that, let's hit that. How do we increase a child's capacity for spiritual understanding when it comes to their abilities, etc.?
0: Yeah, I love that question. We have to teach kids that, you know, God is on the throne and he cares and he's on our side and we can pray and he will teach us much. We're not going to get everything we want when we want it the way we want it right now. So do we know that he partners with us and we're still responsible for things, right? And I think, again, do we pray, and do we pray with integrity and in relationship, understanding his authority? Do we know the whole of God? If children don't know a whole lot about the bigness and magnificence of God, it's easier to give up. Mm-hmm. If all they know is that God is wise and they don't get an answer to a question, now they think, well, God isn't wise. And now he's nobody, and now they drop out of faith in the church. So do they know the whole of God? Do they understand that worship has a place, and prayer has a place, and the word has a place, and all of that?
2: It's so good. And, you know, even to teach a child the bigness of God.
0: Yeah.
2: You know, we used to talk, I know when we went camping, we'd look up in the sky and go, this goes forever.
0: Yeah, I love that.
2: I mean, just think about that. We'd sit in these hammocks and look up at the stars, and it was pretty amazing. And just the way the boys would think about it.
0: Yeah.
2: You know, and talk
0: Again,
2: about it.
0: Again, it's a neat example of it doesn't have to be all that complicated.
2: No,
0: I think the most important chapter I wrote in the book is the last chapter on spiritual resiliency.
2: Yes.
0: Because I don't want them giving up on God.
2: Right.
0: I don't want them giving up on spelling or math either, but I sure don't want them giving up on God.
2: Well, in the big scheme of things, the most important thing is their relationship with the Lord.
0: Absolutely. Yeah. So, Jim, if there's time, may I say something?
2: Sure.
0: Have we modeled for our children that we have dry spells?
2: Hopefully.
0: Because if we don't, when they have one, they're terrified. There are times I read the Holy Word of God and it jumps off the page at me. It's like a neon and it's lit and it's blinking and it's like, this is the verse for you, Kathy. And then there are times when I'll read the scripture and that doesn't happen, but I keep reading the scripture. And if we don't tell our kids that there are seasons when, just like every relationship, there's peaks and valleys and mountaintops and all that. If we don't teach our kids that, when they're like, Daddy always weeps when he reads the Bible, I don't. Mommy always says that she loves church, I don't. Mm-hmm. Then they feel like they don't have as much love for God as they have to have, and that God doesn't love them as much as God must love their parents. And this, we cannot let our kids believe that.
2: Yeah, that's a great point. What a good point. Kathy, this has been so good. We didn't get to a couple things, but here's the idea. Get the book. It has all of that inside. Yeah. Resilient kids, raising them to embrace life with confidence. I appreciate your willingness to concentrate on this and the way that you've brought it to life. So thank you for being here.
0: Oh, thank you for the opportunity. I have loved it.
1: I so appreciate Dr. Kathy Cook and all that she had to share today. And her wisdom and insight has helped me so much. I hope it's helped you today to better see how to nurture a sense of resilience in your child, no matter how old they are. 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